0: contribution, these accounts will reach hundreds of thousands of dollars for these young people by the time they get to, let's say, 18, let's say 21. But by the time they're just young adults, they could be worth hundreds of thousands of dollars, most likely will be.
1: The president also railed against Democratic Senator John Ossoff and accused Democrats of being communists. Tropical Storm Bertha has made landfall in Louisiana on Wednesday afternoon. Robbie Berg, warning coordination meteorologist with the National Hurricane Center, says storm surge will be an issue with Bertha.
2: We are still expecting some areas, especially in Louisiana and Mississippi, to see upwards of 2 to 4 feet of storm surge, especially where those winds are blowing onshore. So we do need residents just to be aware of that hazard as well.
1: Winds have been clocked at 50 miles an hour. The president has made a deal with Saudi Arabia.
3: Various news agencies, including CBS News and The Wall Street Journal, are reporting the United States and Saudi Arabia have reached an agreement for U.S. companies to run nuclear power for the Saudis in their country. The energy would support things like AI data centers.
1: That's correspondent Laura Winters reporting. On Wall Street, the Dow Jones Industrial Average down by 6 points. The Nasdaq dropped 146. The S&P 500 index lower by 10 points. This is SRN News. A discovery in the Holy Land, correspondent Michael Harrington reports.
4: Archaeologists have unearthed large wooden beams partially burned, which appear to be from the first temple in Jerusalem. It was destroyed by the Babylonians in 586 B.C. Efrat Bocher of the Israel Antiquities Authority tells the Jerusalem Post, quote, "The beams seem to have served as the roof of an inner courtyard in a building from the First Temple period. Experts say the growth rings that can be seen on the beams help them to put a date on them." Michael Harrington reporting.
1: More anti-Christian violence in Nigeria. International Christian Concern reports Muslim terrorists have killed another 25 believers, including children. According to the ICC report, the violence has been concentrated in Nigeria's Middle Belt, where predominantly Christian farming communities have experienced repeated raids, displacement, destruction of homes, and loss of farmland. This is SRN News. Oil prices rise as a result of more fighting in Iran, and stocks fall as well. We hear more on the day's market activities from stocks correspondent Seth Sutel reporting from New York City.
5: Stock indexes barely budged on Wall Street after crude oil prices climbed another 3%. The S&P 500 edged down by 0.1% Wednesday. The Dow ended little changed. The Nasdaq Composite fell 0.6%. Philip Morris International, AT&T, and other companies rallied after reporting stronger profits for the spring than analysts expected. The price of Brent crude settled just above $94 a barrel. It was trading under $72 a barrel before the war with Iran started. Treasury yields rose in the bond market. The yield on the 10-year Treasury climbed to 4.66%. Seth Sutel, New York.
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6: Hello, Bristol Bay. My name is Maggie Johnson. It's time to take a look at the weather forecast from the King Salmon, Dillingham, and Anchorage airports. From King Salmon, today's showers will continue in the afternoon. The high will be 58. Winds will be south at 10 to 20 miles an hour. The chance of rain is 90%. Tonight will be cloudy with periods of rain. It'll become windy overnight. The low will be near 45. Winds will be southwest at 20 to 30 miles an hour. The chance of rain is 90%. Rainfall will be around 1/4 inch. Winds could occasionally gust over 40 miles an hour. Tomorrow will be cloudy with gusty winds. There will be a slight chance of a rain shower. The high will be near 60. Winds will be west to southwest at 20 to 30 miles an hour. From the Dillingham Airport, today will be windy with a steady light rain in the afternoon. The high will be 53. Winds will be south at 20 to 30 miles an hour. The chance of rain is 70%. Winds could occasionally gust over 40 miles an hour. Tonight will be cloudy and windy with periods of rain this evening. The low will be 46. Winds will be southwest at 20 to 30 miles an hour. The chance of rain is 80%. Winds could occasionally gust over 40 miles an hour. Tomorrow will be cloudy and windy. The high will be 64. Winds will be west at 20 to 30 miles an hour. Winds could occasionally gust over 40 miles an hour. From the Ted Stevens International Airport in Anchorage, today a steady light rain during the afternoon hours. The high will be near 60. Winds will be south to southeast at 5 to 10 miles an hour. The chance of rain is 80%. Tonight there will be periods of rain. The low will be 53. Winds will be south to southeast at 15 to 25 miles an hour. The chance of rain is 100%. Rainfall will be near 1/2 inch. Tomorrow will be windy with rain showers early and then mostly cloudy skies later in the day. The high will be 63. Winds will be south to southwest at 20 to 30 miles an hour. The chance of rain is 50%. It will be 63. Winds will be south to southwest at 20 to 30 miles an hour.

Gusts will be at 35 knots in the afternoon. Seas will be at 5 feet. Tonight there will be a south wind at 30 knots. Gusts to 40 knots. Seas will be at 7 feet, building to 11 feet after midnight with rain. Tomorrow there will be a west wind at 25 knots. Gusts to 35 knots early on. Seas will be at 9 feet. For Area 762, Bristol Bay from Cape Chichicop to Cape Pierce out to 15 nautical miles. Today there's a south wind at 30 knots, gusts to 40 knots in the afternoon. Seas will be at 4 feet, building to 7 feet in the afternoon with rain. Tonight there will be a southwest wind at 35 knots, gusts to 45 knots before midnight. Seas will be at 9 feet with rain. Tomorrow there will be a west wind at 30 knots, gusts to 40 knots early. Seas will be at 8 feet. 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I'm Maggie Johnson, and that's your weather report from the KACAN radio studios in Naknek, now streaming at KACAN.org.

Before this next song, let's think about Peter. When he stepped out of the boat, it wasn't about perfect faith. It was about just enough faith to take the step. His footing was sure as long as he kept his eyes on Jesus. Let's do that today. Thanks for listening.

Matthew 11, Jesus says, "Come to me, all who are weary and heavy laden, and I will give you rest. Take my yoke upon you and learn from me, for I am gentle and humble in heart, and you will find rest for your souls. For my yoke is easy and my burden is light." There are many times where we feel weary, where we feel tired. Many times we find ourselves carrying heavy burdens. Jesus invites us to come to him. He invites us to learn from him. Our situations may not get easier, but Jesus promises that we will find rest for our souls. When we start coming to Jesus and learning from him, we will find that his yoke is easy and his burden is light. As we learn about who Jesus is and spend time with him and in his word, we'll begin to find strength from him to continue to persevere through hard times. It's not easy. Jesus promises to be with us. No matter what you're walking through right now, God is with you, ready to strengthen and encourage you. Let's hold on to that thought as we head into this next song.

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Romans 15:13 says, "May the God of hope fill you with joy and peace." Let's head into the next song.

Worship reminds us that it's not about us. It's about lifting our hearts to God and praising Him for all that He's done. Let's continue that here on KCAN.

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Before the next song, here's what God wants to tell you from Psalm 46, verse 10. Be still and know that I am God. Let's carry that promise into this next song.

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1: With SRN News, I'm Keith Peters in Washington. Secretary of State Marco Rubio warned Asian leaders Wednesday that Iran's demand to control and collect tolls in the Strait of Hormuz would threaten the world's economy and set a precedent that could be repeated elsewhere in the world. Rubio says the U.S. attacks on Iran are a response to Iranian attacks in the Strait of Hormuz.
2: Commercial ships are going through the straits and they're being blown up. The United States is defending that shipping and, in addition, is targeting the places that are launching against those ships to continue to degrade Iran's ability to target and harm global shipping.
1: The U.S. military has announced that it is conducting a 12th night of strikes against Iran as both sides increasingly target civilian infrastructure. Opening statements began in the trial of the man accused of trying to kill author Salman Rushdie.
3: Prosecutors and defense lawyers gave opening statements Wednesday in 28-year-old Hadi Matar's federal terrorism trial in Buffalo, New York, with Rushdie expected to testify later this week. He was stabbed at a lecture in 2022. Matar is already serving a 25-year prison sentence on the attempted murder conviction and pled not guilty to the terrorism charges he faces at this trial. Prosecutors argue Matar was acting out of loyalty to Iran's late Ayatollah Khomeini, calling for a fatwa, death to Rushdie, over the satanic verses. I'm Julie Walker.
1: President Trump honored the lives of four U.S. service members who were killed in the Middle East and returned to their families at Dover Air Force Base in Delaware. Earlier in the day, he called the ritual over the loss of life as one of the hardest things to do as a president. On Wall Street, the Dow down by 6 points, the Nasdaq dropped 146, the S&P 500 lower by 10. This is SRN News. A new poll charts approval of gay marriage.
4: Sweden is the country where the most people think homosexual unions are a good thing, 92%. The Netherlands comes in second at 89%. Spain checks in at 87%. On the other end of the spectrum, opposition to gay marriage is strongest in Nigeria, where the population is split between Muslims and Christians, 97%. It's also very unpopular in Indonesia, Kenya, and Malaysia. Michael Harrington reporting.
1: Orthodox Jews have entered the debate over permanent daylight saving time. Congress is considering a bill that would make DST a year-round system, and the most conservative Jews are against it. The problem has to do with sunrise. Under permanent DST, sunrise in the winter would be a lot later than it is under standard time. Some Orthodox Jewish prayer rituals can only take place at sunrise, and if it's later than normal, then those Jews will be late to work. This is SRN News. Of all the eastern states slammed by this week's powerful storms, West Virginia is among the hardest hit.
5: Governor Patrick Morrisey has dispatched hundreds of National Guard members to northern West Virginia while placing all of the state's 55 counties under a state of emergency. The governor says state and local agencies will remain on the ground for as long as it takes to help affected communities. Forecasters report up to 7 inches of rain fell in some spots. The National Weather Service in Charleston warned of life-threatening flooding Tuesday night, urging people to seek higher ground now. Rich Thomason reporting.
1: The State Division of Natural Resources has been involved in 85 rescues, and 19 National Guard and State Police helicopters were either out on rescue missions or standing by if needed. Local officials also reported numerous rescues. More details at SRNnews.com. From Washington, I'm Keith Peters reporting.
6: Hello, Bristol Bay. My name is Maggie Johnson. It's time to take a look at the weather forecast from the King Salmon, Dillingham, and Anchorage airports. From King Salmon, tonight will be cloudy with periods of rain. It'll become windy overnight. The low will be near 45. Winds will be southwest at 20 to 30 miles an hour. The chance of rain is 90%. Rainfall will be around a quarter of an inch. Winds could occasionally gust over 40 miles an hour. Tomorrow will be cloudy with gusty winds. There will be a slight chance of a rain shower. The high will be near 60. Winds will be west to southwest at 20 to 30 miles an hour. From the Dillingham Airport, tonight will be cloudy and windy with periods of rain this evening. The low will be 46. Winds will be southwest at 20 to 30 miles an hour. The chance of rain is 80%. Winds could occasionally gust over 40 miles an hour. Tomorrow will be cloudy and windy. The high will be 64. Winds will be west at 20 to 30 miles an hour. Winds could occasionally gust over 40 miles an hour. From the Ted Stevens International Airport in Anchorage, tonight there will be periods of rain. The low will be 53. Winds will be south to southeast at 15 to 25 miles an hour. The chance of rain is 100%. Rainfall will be near half an inch. Tomorrow will be windy with rain showers early and then mostly cloudy skies later in the day. The high will be 63. Winds will be south to southwest at 20 to 30 miles an hour. The chance of rain is 50%. For today's tides, at the entrance of the Naknek River, at 5:31 p.m. it's a low tide at negative 1.2 feet. At 10:54 p.m. it's a high tide at 17.1 feet. At the entrance of the Egagic River, at 10:34 p.m. it's a high tide at 16.4 feet. At Clark's Point, Nishkik Bay, at 11:36 p.m. it's a high tide at 18.8 feet. In the marine forecast, in the Bristol Bay waters, for Area 761. Bristol Bay from Port Hyde to Cape Chichikov out to 15 nautical miles. Tonight there will be a south wind at 30 knots, gusts to 40 knots. Seas will be at 7 feet, building to 11 feet after midnight with rain. Tomorrow there will be a west wind at 25 knots, gusts to 35 knots early on. Seas will be at 9 feet. For Area 762, Bristol Bay from Cape Chichikov to Cape Pierce out to 15 nautical miles. Today there's a south wind at 30 knots, gusts to 40 knots in the afternoon. Seas will be at 4 feet, building to 7 feet in the afternoon with rain. Tonight there will be a southwest wind at 35 knots, gusts to 45 knots before midnight. Seas will be at 9 feet with rain. Tomorrow there will be a west wind at 30 knots, gusts to 40 knots early. Seas will be at 8 feet. In King Salmon, the average high temperature for today, July 22nd, is 68 feet. In King Salmon, the average high temperature for today, July 22nd,

0: 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The City of Dillingham is hiring for the following roles: Police Officer, Resident and Lateral Rotational roles, Corrections Officer, Fleet Mechanic, Water/Wastewater Operator, Animal Control Specialist, Heavy Equipment Operator, Landfill Supervisor, Assistant Librarian, Librarian Assistant, Library Aide/Clerk, Senior Center Driver, and Assistant Harbor Master. 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

Thanks for being with us today on KCAN. Proverbs chapter 3, verse 5 reminds us to trust in the Lord with all your heart. Here's a song to help us do just that.

0: Hello, everyone. You're listening to Family Talk, the radio broadcasting ministry of the James Dobson Family Institute. I'm Dr. James Dobson, and thank you for joining us for this program.
1: Well, welcome to Family Talk. I'm Roger Marsh. You know, in our world today, we all too often hear of bad things being called good, and good things being called bad. In Isaiah chapter 5, verse 20, we read these words, "Woe to those who call evil good and good evil, who put darkness for light and light for darkness." But more and more, confusing ideology is being pushed upon our culture and on our children. On today's edition of Dr. James Dobson's Family Talk, Dr. Dobson sits down with author, speaker, and advocate Ann Edward, executive director of the Restored Hope Network, a ministry that counsels and provides resources to those struggling with unwanted same-sex attraction. Together, they will discuss the biblical truth about homosexuality with both conviction and compassion. Now, before we begin, I want to mention that today's program does deal with a very sensitive subject, and it may not be suitable for younger listeners, so parental discretion definitely advised. And now, let's listen in to part one of Dr. Dobson's conversation with Ann Edward on today's edition of Family Talk.
0: Today, we're going to talk about a very delicate and controversial subject. It deals with the intrusion of the LGBTQ agenda in the 21st century church. Now, I want to say again what you know. I've said it many times. I'm not a theologian, but I believe the Bible, and I believe that it says what it means, and that it is clear about its condemnation of all forms of sexual immorality. That's just the way it is. If you don't like it, argue with the scripture. That has not changed, and it will not change. It's the Word of God, which is eternal. Now, there should be no doubt that the church has a responsibility. It's been called, I think, to minister to people who are in all kinds of sin and behavior that is outside what we would consider to be the Christian principles and way of life. And we do not reject those people. We have a responsibility. Pastors have a responsibility to care for them, to be compassionate to them, and by all means to lead them out of this behavior into a more consistent way of life. And we're going to talk about that today. Now, if you don't like what we say today, I ask you to hear me out, because this is a discussion that needs to be held. Our primary purpose is to give help and hope to those who are struggling with sexual identity and behavior that is condemned in Scripture. With that, let's get to our topic. Ann has appeared on numerous television shows. In fact, I was just preparing for this broadcast, and I saw that she has been on Oprah, Good Morning America, the CBS Evening News, the 700 Club, and many others. She's also been featured on the cover of Newsweek and has been profiled by People magazine. It goes on and on. She's got quite a history of going into the den of lions. And where do you get the courage to do that?
2: I have no idea. I just went with opportunity that came up. I'm actually generally afraid of those things.
0: Do you know of any subject in the whole catalog of human experience that is more dangerous and leads to more anger and hostility than this one?
2: No, I actually don't know of any other topic that has more hostility than LGBTQ issues. Most people in culture say, how did we get to where we are so rapidly? The slippery slope idea that many people mentioned long ago actually has come to fruition. If you give way in a certain topic over and over again, you end up having the result of giving way.
0: And if you repeat a lie often enough?
2: If you repeat a lie often enough, it is simply believed, regardless of lack of evidence.
0: Go back to my comment about the church changing. Is that just a perception, or do you believe it is occurring?
2: Well, I wish it was simply a perception. unfortunately, what used to be believed that the church was essentially a monolithic body of people who all believe that homosexuality was sin is no longer the case. It's been eroded quite a bit in the last decade. Many churches have given way towards the gay philosophy and pro-gay views. And that I find tragic. And the reason why I find it tragic is because it shuts down hope for those who want to repent out of homosexuality.
0: And there are those out there. Not everybody is monolithic in this regard.
2: That is absolutely true. In fact, the gay community, many people are turning to Jesus out of the homosexual community, out of the transgender community. And we're delighted to be there. But I would love for the church to remain solid so that she can hold firm the truth that Jesus redeems lives, that he makes a way for sinners to turn to him out of sin.
0: You agree with what I said about the scripture. It does not change. It says what it means. Truth is truth.
2: Yes, indeed. I absolutely do, Dr. Dobson.
0: And the only way that you can miss the very explicit meaning of these biblical teachings is to ignore or twist or deny it. Now, we all know those verses. We've read them many times. But for the benefit of those who are not familiar with the scripture, let me read just a few of these passages that condemn all forms of immorality. 1 Corinthians 6:9-11 says, "Or do you not know that the unrighteous will not inherit the kingdom of God? Do not be deceived. Neither the sexually immoral, nor idolaters, nor adulterers, nor men who practice homosexuality, nor thieves, nor the greedy, nor drunkards, nor revilers, nor swindlers will inherit the kingdom of God. And such were some of you, but you were washed, you were sanctified, you were justified in the name of the Lord Jesus Christ by the Spirit of our God." How can you not catch the meaning there? Ephesians 4:19. "Having lost all sensitivity, they've given themselves over to sensuality so as to indulge in every kind of impurity with the continual lust for more." Ephesians 5:3. "Let there be no sexual immorality, impurity, or greed among you. Such sins have no place among God's people." I got two more. Romans 1:18-32. "God gave them over to shameful lusts. Even their women exchanged natural sexual relations for unnatural ones. In the same way, the men also abandoned natural relations with women and were inflamed with lust for one another. Men committed shameful acts with other men and received in themselves the due penalty for their error." And finally, 1 Timothy 1:8-10. "We know that the law is good if one uses it properly. We also know that the law is not made for the righteous, but for lawbreakers and rebels, the ungodly and sinful, the unholy and irreligious, for those who kill their fathers or mothers, for murderers, for the sexually immoral, for those practicing homosexuality, for slave traders and liars and perjurers, and for whatever else is contrary to sound doctrine." Now, I hasten to say that I understand that some people don't like what's written on this topic in the Old Testament and especially in the New, but the meaning of sexual immorality is very clear, and it is condemned in the scripture. Nevertheless, we have to approach people who are dealing with same-sex attraction with compassion. There is typically a great deal of pain and agitation associated with this way of life. Homosexuals and lesbians and others in what we would consider to be a deviant lifestyle have often been rejected and ridiculed and deeply wounded. And that's not our task as Christians. And you're not an angry and condemning woman. Your ministry is built on compassion and kindness, isn't it?
2: Exactly. And I came out of the homosexual life.
0: Well, we're going to talk about that in a minute.
2: So, yeah. Yes, I have very much. I have a great deal of a heart of compassion and love. And I meet gay people all the time. And I don't come up into their face and tell them how they ought to live. I try and woo them with the love of Jesus Christ through my life. The truth of the matter is God's plans do not change. His truth supersedes and is greater than any culture on the face of the earth, regardless.
0: It's liberating, isn't it?
2: It is. It's beautiful and liberating, and there's so much hope in life, reduction of anxiety, hope and future and peace with God and peace with others. I think that treasure cannot simply be seated. I cannot get rid of that. I cannot step down from this because it's too vital that people can still have freedom because of the power of Jesus Christ and get help to get there.
0: Are they transformed? I know it's case by case, but the homosexual community will tell us that transformations never occur, that you cannot change. You're living proof that you can.
2: Yes, and I happily am not the only one who has left homosexuality successfully. We did research on those who attended just one of the member ministries for at least a year. And out of those, 38% of the people who attended this large ministry no longer struggle with homosexuality. 38% is very, very high. All but 10%. 10% went back into the gay life, and those are the very loud 10% that make it look like it's everybody. Yeah. And then the rest of the people, whether they struggle occasionally or not, are obedient to Jesus Christ and agree with his plan that sexuality is meant to be between one man and one woman. And so those are success stories as well. Even if they struggle, if they continue to walk with Jesus, that's a win for the kingdom of God.
0: You know what? I rarely hear pastors talk about, especially those who have accommodated this cultural change and somehow made the scripture fit what it is they want to tell them. But what I've noticed is that whereas the church can sometimes find a way to reinterpret scripture and come up with a different conclusion, they rarely ever talk about bisexuality. How can you accommodate that? They talk about LGBT, but they don't explain what the B is. The B is sex with both sexes all the time, anytime you want to. How do you get there scripturally on that?
2: Well, there's a new movement.
0: You understand what I'm
2: I do. Polyamory is the term.
0: Yes, that is the term.
2: Some people are defining themselves by being attracted to whomever, whenever they want, and they're calling themselves pansexual as well. So bisexual, pansexual. The letters have become so extensive that they now just add a plus sign at the end of the Q. It's LGBTQIAA and so on. The truth of the matter is God instituted this amazing gift of sexuality to be between a husband and his wife, between a man and a wife alone. And scripture makes that very clear. And anything but that starts destroying the individual made in God's image. And that's the whole point. And beyond this, it's an image of God's redeeming love for mankind. He is the bridegroom. We are the bride. It's an astonishing picture revealed in scripture in Ephesians. That is the big, big, big evangelistic picture throughout all the generations of man that makes me want to tear up just thinking about it.
0: Yes.
2: It's so beautiful. So whenever we make accommodation to miss the mark, we literally step on God's toes. We start to offend him. We rebel against the author of life, and that's dangerous.
0: Yeah, it has not been established scientifically at all that homosexuality or the lesbian lifestyle are inborn.
2: Right. Homosexuality has been stated repeatedly, as you mentioned, that people are born gay. And when it's something stated so frequently, it's believed that to be true. The fact of the matter is there is no gene that's been established anywhere that proves someone is born gay. They cannot find a gene. It doesn't exist. Sexuality is a very complex human experience and feeling that cannot be regulated to one simple gene. They can't even figure out where in a female's brain regulates sexuality altogether, because it just is challenging.
0: If homosexuality was genetic, it came from a gene, and you have identical twins, they would both always have it.
2: That's correct.
0: And it's not true.
2: I mean,
0: it is about 50%. But that's still a long way from it being absolutely mandated by genetics.
2: Exactly. So the twin studies have been very broad. They've been the entire twin registry in Australia for one. And it has been replicated, and they did find the results that you mentioned, that 50% or approximately way less than 100%, less than 90%, less than 80% or 70% or 60% show that if one twin with identical genes is gay, that the other twin is also gay. So you're absolutely right. It actually proves the opposite point, that it's not genetically determined. So well stated.
0: Well, Ann, I said we were going to get to your story, and we've got so much to talk about, we haven't even really turned that corner, but let's do it now. Tell us about what happened to you. Did it start with an experience early in life? Tell us about it.
2: Yes, actually it did. I was molested at age 4, but I didn't recognize how that impacted my life until much later. I grew up having experience of attraction towards girls and dated boys through high school trying to fit in, and then went away to college and decided this so-called God I'd heard of, that I'd read part of scripture, didn't hold as much weight, and I didn't know that he was really true. I decided to abandon God, my concept of who God was.
0: You walked away from him, didn't you?
2: I did. It was this minimal experience. It was almost a deist philosophy, that God created the world but didn't interact with it. Completely opposite view from who God truly is. Well, I threw out this false view of who God was and embraced my feelings my first year in college. Started going to gay bars, even though I was way underage. Started hanging around with gay friends, joined the rugby team at college, a pretty liberal school down in California. And everybody, it seemed, on the team was a lesbian. So I was running as fast as I could into this until I had a couple of dreams about Jesus that I didn't want. I just remember I was, in my freshman year, surrounded by my Jewish friends, really kind of interested in their community feel. I confided in my Jewish jogging partner, Jody. I said, "Jody, I had a couple of dreams. Here's this person I didn't want in the dream. Jesus showed up with the beard and the long hair and the robe." Like, I knew who it was, but not that I could see his face per se. But he kind of wasn't welcome. He wasn't welcome. And I said to her, "What do I do about this?" She laughed and shrugged her head and said, "I don't know." You know,
0: he didn't talk to you.
2: He didn't talk to me. He just showed up. And then I came into one of the commons, that where we eat food at the university, and all my Jewish friends were sitting there, and one made a crack about Jesus, and I got defensive. It was the oddest thing. I said, "Well, I don't talk about your God this way." And I'm like, "What? What did I just say? What do you mean, my God? I thought I'd thrown all that baby out with the bathwater." And so I was confused about my own response. And I thought, "Huh, Jesus is showing up in my dreams. I'm defensive of him." And then I was at a gay meeting on campus. And in the middle of that meeting, I had this piercing thought that I knew was true. These were the words from heaven: "You're not going to find the love that you're seeking for here." And I knew it was true, and it crushed me. And so I ran off to the library on a Friday night as a university student at a liberal party school. The university library was absolutely empty, and I just sobbed. And I said, "Okay, well, whoever the real God is, and I hope you're not the Christian God, because I still want to do my thing. Whoever the real God is, please stand up. And here are 5 or 6 things that you can show me who you really are. And if anybody else wants to step into this and pretend to be the true God, then I'm not interested in that. I don't want that to happen. And wouldn't you know, within 2 weeks, God starts answering all of these lists that I'd really? Promptly forgotten.
0: And he wanted you.
2: He did. He did. And I'm so grateful. You know, he made me. He made every single human being on the face of the earth. And he longs for us. He pursues us. He seeks us out. And praise God, he sought me out.
0: And you began living a straight life?
2: Well, no, I wish I could say that was true right away. No, I was curious about who God says he really was. I began asking all my friends on campus, so who does Jesus say he really is? I began asking the right questions and got involved with, believe it or not, a Baptist student ministry on campus that had a class answering all these questions. It was called evangelism training. Here I am, not yet a believer. Not ever given my life, my heart to Jesus. And I'm now attending a class that they're talking and answering all these vital questions that a young believer or someone who's asking about Christianity would ask.
0: How dramatic was your conversion to him?
2: It was pretty crazy. The final night of that meeting, I was pretending to pray, like just trying to fit in. And God revealed that he was there, that he was present in the room. And that
0: did you
2: he was,
0: cry?
2: I did. And I was overwhelmed by this person who was in the room, but not in me. And what he revealed to me about himself is that he was full of authority and full of kindness. It was a unique combination that won me. I talked to the pastor that night and said, look, I'm a lesbian. I want to do this. But this person showed up tonight and I'm aware that he's not in my life. And what do I do? So he told me about the sinner's prayer and told me to call him later that night. And I couldn't hold off that night. I asked him to be my Lord and Savior. And I didn't call the pastor right away, who said, by the way, Satan's not going to want to let you go easily. And I thought, me? Whatever, you know. So I didn't call him. And one of my lesbian friends, who was also Jewish and on the rugby team, called me that night and said, Ann, you have to come over. It was 11 o'clock at night on a school night. And I doubled over laughing, going, the pastor was right. Everything is true. I'm a believer. I belong to Jesus now. So I went over and I told her all about Jesus.
0: Did she really? Was she receptive?
2: And she said, you can go now. She said, no, okay, all right, see ya. Go on.
0: How old were you?
2: I was a sophomore at the university. So I was 18, 19 years old.
0: Was that an absolute turning point in your life?
2: Oh, my goodness. Was it? Yes, it was.
0: Before and after.
2: It was a new creation was born. A brand new baby believer and a woman of joy that had not experienced joy. I experienced joy unspeakable, something I could never have ever even touched on before. The God of the universe was in my life.
0: And that is such an inspirational story. I really wish everybody could hear it because it's uplifting to hear from somebody who had really committed themselves to a lesbian lifestyle, and the Lord reached down and took you by the hand and led you out. I've been watching the clock as you've been telling your story, and we're running out of time, so I'm going to have a kind of a precipitous end to our broadcast today. But be with us tomorrow, and we're going to pick up right here with your story.
2: Thank you so much, Dr. Dobson. What a pleasure to be with you.
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1: With SRN News, I'm Keith Peters in Washington. The House passes a $95 billion budget proposal along party lines, but it faces uncertainty in the Senate.
2: The concurrent resolution is adopted.
3: Bullets and bombs to finish the job.
4: Budget Committee Chairman Jody Arrington framed the proposal as a push to deliver for voters ahead of the midterm elections.
3: Strengthen our food supply, and ultimately, we want to safeguard the integrity of our election.
4: Democrat Paul Tonko was among those voting against the resolution.
5: This budget gives this administration a blank check to continue their war of choice with Iran.
4: It now heads to the Senate, where it faces a more skeptical audience. Jennifer King, Washington.
1: Tropical storm Bertha made landfall this evening in Louisiana, with winds being felt as much as 100 miles away. Robbie Berg, warning coordination meteorologist with the National Hurricane Center, says there's a chance of flooding from Bertha.
6: There are rainfall amounts of 1 to 4 inches is expected across portions of the northern Gulf Coast. Some areas could see upwards of 6 in those very isolated areas, and that could produce some types of flash flooding. But we're not expecting any sort of widespread type of flooding like we've seen in past storms.
1: The National Hurricane Center says a tropical storm warning includes New Orleans and Lake Pontchartrain. Storm surge up to 3 feet is possible, as well as heavy rain. Bertha is expected to weaken as it moves towards Texas. The Trump administration has forged a new agreement with Saudi Arabia that could potentially provide the kingdom with uranium enrichment capability for its civilian nuclear program. The Trump administration has not released details of the agreement. On Wall Street, the Dow down by 6 points. The Nasdaq dropped 146. The S&P 500 lower by 10, oil trading near $86 a barrel. This is SRN News. Americans are still generous, correspondent Michael Harrington reports.
7: U.S. charitable giving rose 3% last year, surpassing $600 billion for the first time. The $617 billion that Americans gave to churches, ministries, and all other nonprofits was the second highest ever in inflation-adjusted terms, but it fell short of the record set in 2021. This growth in giving was slightly faster than the long-term annual average of 2.7%, thanks to the nation's relatively strong economy. Michael Harrington reporting.
1: Christians are under extreme pressure in Bangladesh in the wake of the ouster of its longtime leader, Sheikh Hasina. Most of the country is Muslim, and the absence of the leader sparked attacks on minority Christians. Many fled the country for India, where conditions are also difficult but not as bad. Those who were able left for the United States. This is SRN News. The tariff rift between Canada and the United States has spilled over into a celebration of opening a bridge honoring a hockey legend.
8: A planned joint U.S.-Canada ceremony Friday celebrating the opening of the Gordie Howe International Bridge connecting Detroit and Windsor, Ontario, is no longer expected to take place after President Donald Trump announced a 50% tariff on most Canadian goods. Canadian officials in a statement said, in light of trade action threatened by the United States earlier this week, it would be inappropriate to proceed with a celebratory event between the two countries. Bill Alexander, Washington.
1: R. James Woolsey, a national security expert who led the CIA for 2 turbulent years after his appointment by President Bill Clinton, has died. He was 84. Woolsey died Tuesday at his home in Washington of a stroke. More details at SRNnews.com. From Washington, I'm Keith Peters.
9: Hello, Bristol Bay. My name is Maggie Johnson. It's time to take a look at the weather forecast from the King Salmon, Dillingham, and Anchorage airports. From King Salmon, tonight will be cloudy with periods of rain. It'll become windy overnight. The low will be near 45. Winds will be southwest at 20 to 30 miles an hour. The chance of rain is 90%. Rainfall will be around a quarter of an inch. Winds could occasionally gust over 40 miles an hour. Tomorrow will be cloudy with gusty winds. There will be a slight chance of a rain shower. The high will be near 60. Winds will be west to southwest at 20 to 30 miles an hour. From the Dillingham Airport, tonight will be cloudy and windy with periods of rain this evening. The low will be 46. Winds will be southwest at 20 to 30 miles an hour. The chance of rain is 80%. Winds could occasionally gust over 40 miles an hour. Tomorrow will be cloudy and windy. The high will be 64. Winds will be west at 20 to 30 miles an hour. Winds could occasionally gust over 40 miles an hour. From the Ted Stevens International Airport in Anchorage, tonight there will be periods of rain. The low will be 53. Winds will be south to southeast at 15 to 25 miles an hour. The chance of rain is 100%. Rainfall will be near half an inch. Tomorrow will be windy with rain showers early and then mostly cloudy skies later in the day. The high will be 63. Winds will be south to southwest at 20 to 30 miles an hour. The chance of rain is 50%. For today's tides, at the entrance of the Naknek River, at 5:31 p.m. it's a low tide at negative 1.2 feet. At 10:54 p.m. it's a high tide at 17.1 feet. At the entrance of the Egagic River, at 10:34 p.m. it's a high tide at 16.4 feet. At Clark's Point, Nishkik Bay, at 11:36 p.m. it's a high tide at 18.8 feet. In the marine forecast, in the Bristol Bay waters for Area 761, Bristol Bay from Port Hyde to Cape Chichikov out to 15 nautical miles. Tonight there will be a south wind at 30 knots, gusts to 40 knots, seas will be at 7 feet, building to 11 feet after midnight with rain. Tomorrow there will be a west wind at 25 knots, gusts to 35 knots early on, seas will be at 9 feet. For Area 762, Bristol Bay from Cape Chichikov to Cape Pierce out to 15 nautical miles. Today there's a south wind at 30 knots, gusts to 40 knots in the afternoon, seas will be at 4 feet, building to 7 feet in the afternoon with rain. Tonight there will be a southwest wind at 35 knots, gusts to 45 knots before midnight, seas will be at 9 feet with rain. Tomorrow there will be a west wind at 30 knots, gusts to 40 knots early, seas will be at 8 feet. 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
10: Hello, Bristol Bay. My name is Dave Perkins, station director for KAKN. Thanks for listening. As the fishing season wraps up in Bristol Bay, we thought it would be good to continue the story of the commercial fishermen who became Jesus' closest friends and disciples. We will be reading the story of how these rough fishermen were changed from salty, sinful guys into men who traveled all over the Roman Empire, sold out to share the story of how Jesus changed their lives. They were not afraid or decided to go back to their fishing jobs, but instead became bold to tell the story of how Jesus died on the cross. Go back to their fishing jobs, but instead became bold to tell the story.

in what was known as the Italian Regiment. He and all his family were devout and God-fearing. He gave generously to those in need and prayed to God regularly. One day, at about 3 in the afternoon, he had a vision. He distinctly saw an angel of God who came to him and said, "Cornelius!" Cornelius stared at him in fear. "What is it, Lord?" he asked. The angel answered, "Your prayers and gifts to the poor have come up as a memorial offering before God. Now send men to Joppa to bring back a man named Simon, who is called Peter. He is staying with Simon the tanner, whose house is by the sea." When the angel who spoke to him had gone, Cornelius called two of his servants and a devout soldier who was one of his attendants. He told them everything that had happened and sent them to Joppa. Peter's vision. About noon the following day, as they were on their journey and approaching the city, Peter went up on the roof to pray. He became hungry and wanted something to eat, and while the meal was being prepared, he fell into a trance. He saw heaven opened and something like a large sheet being let down to earth by its four corners. It contained all kinds of four-footed animals, as well as reptiles and birds. Then a voice told him, "Get up, Peter, kill and eat." "Surely not, Lord," Peter replied. "I have never eaten anything impure or unclean." The voice spoke to him a second time. "Do not call anything impure that God has made clean." This happened 3 times, and immediately the sheet was taken back to heaven. While Peter was wondering about the meaning of the vision, the men sent by Cornelius found out where Simon's house was and stopped at the gate. They called out, asking if Simon, who was known as Peter, was staying there. While Peter was still thinking about the vision, the Spirit said to him, "Simon, 3 men are looking for you, so get up and go downstairs. Do not hesitate to go with them, for I have sent them." Peter went down and said to the men, "I'm the one you're looking for. Why have you come?" The men replied, "We have come from Cornelius the centurion. He is a righteous and God-fearing man who is respected by all the Jewish people. A holy angel told him to ask you to come to his house so that he could hear what you have to say." Then Peter invited the men into the house to be his guests. Peter at Cornelius's house. The next day, Peter started out with them, and some of the believers from Joppa went along. The following day, he arrived in Caesarea. Cornelius was expecting them and had called together his relatives and close friends. As Peter entered the house, Cornelius met him and fell at his feet in reverence. But Peter made him get up. "Stand up," he said. "I am only a man myself." While talking with him, Peter went inside and found a large gathering of people. He said to them, "You are well aware that it is against our law for a Jew to associate with or visit a Gentile. But God has shown me that I should not call anyone impure or unclean. So when I was sent for, I came without raising any objection. May I ask why you sent for me?" Cornelius answered, "3 days ago, I was in my house, praying at this hour, at 3 in the afternoon. Suddenly, a man in shining clothes stood before me and said, 'Cornelius, God has heard your prayer and remembered your gifts to the poor. Send to Joppa for Simon, who is called Peter. He is a guest in the home of Simon the tanner,
who lives

0: by the sea. So I sent for you immediately, and it was good of you to come. Now we are all here in the presence of God to listen to everything the Lord has commanded you to tell us. Then Peter began to speak. I now realize how true it is that God does not show favoritism, but accepts from every nation the one who fears him and does what is right. You know the message God sent to the people of Israel, announcing the good news of peace through Jesus Christ, who is Lord of all. You know what has happened throughout the province of Judea, beginning in Galilee after the baptism that John preached, how God anointed Jesus of Nazareth with the Holy Spirit and power, and how he went around doing good and healing all who were under the power of the devil, because God was with him. We are witnesses of everything he did in the country of the Jews and in Jerusalem. They killed him by hanging him on a cross, but God raised him from the dead on the third day and caused him to be seen. He was not seen by all the people, but by witnesses whom God had already chosen, by us who ate and drank with him after he rose from the dead. He commanded us to preach to the people and to testify that he is the one whom God appointed as judge of the living and the dead. All the prophets testify about him, that everyone who believes in him receives forgiveness of sins through his name. While Peter was still speaking these words, the Holy Spirit came on all who heard the message. The circumcised believers who had come with Peter were astonished that the gift of the Holy Spirit had been poured out even on Gentiles, for they heard them speaking in tongues and praising God. Then Peter said, "Surely no one can stand in the way of their being baptized with water. They have received the Holy Spirit just as we have." So he ordered that they be baptized in the name of Jesus Christ. Then they asked Peter to stay with them for a few days.
1: Thanks for listening to the reading of the New Testament book of Acts. We hope you'll tune in tomorrow as we continue the story of how John and his fisherman friends boldly shared about Jesus and brought all of us the message of hope for salvation. I'm Dave Perkins, and you're listening to KAKN, the voice of Bristol Bay.

0: They often give you one when you check into some sprawling motel complex or a big theme park or a large convention facility. It's a map of the place. And for the directionally challenged, like me, there's one important thing I look for in that map. It's that X and those very helpful words, "You are here." See, you're not helping me very much by just giving me a drawing of where everything is. In order for me to use that to get where I want to go, I need that one fundamental piece of information. Where am I right now? Well, I'm Ron Hutchcraft, and I want to have a word with you today about a real God wants the real you. It is important to know exactly where you are when you're trying to get to a destination and when you're trying to get to God especially. In fact, the failure to talk to God about where you really are may explain why he seems a little farther away than he once did, a little less real than he once did. Hebrews 4:16 is God's powerful invitation to come boldly to his throne of grace so that we may receive mercy and find grace to help us in our time of need. The verses that precede this promise of God's total availability have to do with our total honesty. Hebrews 4, beginning of verse 12, our word for today from the Word of God, and begins by saying that God's Word is sharper than any double-edged sword. In other words, it opens up our soul surgically and exposes what's really inside. Verse 13 goes on to say, nothing in all creation is hidden from God's sight. Everything is uncovered and laid bare before the eyes of him to whom we must give account. So you might as well come to God totally unmasked, because there's nothing he doesn't know about you. Now, if you talk to him about how you're honestly feeling, he's not going to say, oh, you're kidding? Really? I didn't know that. No, it's understandable why you might not tell other people how you're really feeling. They might think less of you. But God already knows. And there's nothing you can do to make God love you more or love you less. In fact, these words go on to remind us, we do not have a high priest who is unable to sympathize with our weaknesses. We have one who has been tempted in every way, just as we are, yet without sin. Let us then approach the throne of grace with confidence. Why? Because God already knows all about us, and because we are coming to the Father through a Savior who has felt all the feelings of being human. You might say, well, God already knows. Why do I need to tell him? So you can open up that part of your heart and your life to his cleansing and his restoring and his healing. He only goes where he's invited. Maybe you've been saying, well, God doesn't seem real to me right now. Well, maybe he's saying the same thing to you. You're coming to him all religious and all together and all dressed up. If God doesn't seem real to you, maybe it's because you're not being real with him. You aren't starting where you really are. You come as you think you're supposed to be. Tell it all to your Lord. Tell him where you're hurting. Tell him where you're afraid. Tell him where you're doubting. Tell him where you're giving up, where you're angry, where you can't forgive, where you can't fight anymore, where you're desperate for love. Tell him when you're spiritually flat. See, he already knows, but he's waiting for you to open up that part of you so he can bring in his mercy and his grace and his love. Your spiritual drifting, your distance from God, your unnecessary pain, maybe because you've been coming to God without the real you. You need to get your map out and mark where you are right now. And then your Lord will take you from there to where you need to be. When Jesus says, if you will open the door, I will come in, he invites us to come just as we are, with a lifetime of sin and doubt that he died to pay for on a cross, and then proved that he could give us eternal life by walking out of his grave under his own power. If you've never begun a relationship with him, let today be the day. You want to know how? Check out our website, anewstory.com. There's an old hymn that expresses this very well. The only way to come to him, it says, just as I am, without one plea, but that thy blood was shed for me, and that thou bidst me come to thee. O Lamb of God, I come.
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0: 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I'm glad you could join us for Adventures in Odyssey, a place of discovery, imagination, and excitement. 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
1: Zachary could imagine that he was able to walk again. 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
2: It's a mistake.
3: Test, test, and test.
4: Jason, I'm scared.
5: Alaska.
1: It's your grandmother.
4: What about her?

0: Over here, Connie. The other side of the imagination station.
1: Oh, good grief. What are you doing?
0: Just tinkering a little.
1: Tinkering? You've got half of it taken apart.
0: I do? Well, I guess I do. I either got a little carried away. I'm reprogramming it.
1: Again? All right, what started it this time?
0: Well, Jack and I got into a debate.
1: Mm-hmm.
0: We were talking about Jenny and Zachary.
1: What about them?
0: Well, Jenny's blind and Zachary's in a wheelchair. And we were debating about what kind of experience they'd have if they got in the imagination station.
1: I don't get it.
0: Well, the imagination station's built around the imagination, right?
1: Right.
0: So if Jenny got in and she could imagine herself being able to see, then she should be able to see in the imagination station, right? Likewise, if Zachary could imagine that he was able to walk again, then he should be able to walk in the imagination station. It makes sense, right?
1: Well, sort of, I guess. But, like, if I could imagine that I knew how to fly, does that mean I'd be able to fly in the imagination station?
0: Well, that's what I want to find out, which is why I'm reprogramming it.
1: What does Jack think of all this?
0: He's against it. He thinks there are some unforeseen problems with the idea.
1: Unforeseen like what?
0: Well, if I could foresee them, then they wouldn't be unforeseen, would they?
1: Well, I mean, what's Jack worried about?
0: Well, beats me. I think he's worried in the same way he was worried about my putting in Bible-based arcade games downstairs.
1: How so?
0: Oh, you know how Jack is. Even though I fixed the volume so they wouldn't be so loud, and made it so the players would have to learn their Bibles before progressing to the next levels, he's still not satisfied. He says there are problems with the basic concept behind it. He's not sure that staring at a video screen and fiddling with electronic knobs is helpful. Oh, he sounds like my father.
1: Aw, that's no big surprise.
0: No, sometimes Jack and my dad have the same problem. They're too careful. Even when they're being adventurous, they won't take risks. See, I like risks. And if you're going to reach out to kids, you have to be willing to take risks.
1: I get it now.
0: So I'm reprogramming the imagination station to see what happens. But that's not why you came in, is it?
1: Oh, no! No, actually, I came in to talk to you about my work hours. My grandmother, my dad's mom, is staying with us. She's sick and needs someone to be with her, and I'm the best person to do it. So, do you think I could work fewer hours?
0: I hope it's nothing long-term. The illness, I mean.
1: Well, she had heart surgery a couple of years ago, and she was okay. But now the doctors are worried that her heart's weakening again. They wanted her to get out of New York and find somewhere peaceful to rest. We were the best choice.
0: Well, she can't rest here. She can't rest anywhere. Sure, Connie, whatever you need. Just work out the schedule with Jack.
1: Oh, thanks, Jason. And can't wait to see how your experiment with the imagination station turns out.
0: Me too.
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3: I'm in some trouble.
4: Wellington, where are you?
3: I have to go.
2: Difficult questions are raised.
5: Was he having money problems? Any debts he couldn't pay?
6: The Bassetts don't borrow money, Detective. We make it.
2: And painful memories resurface.
6: So he was afraid to talk to me and considered running away?
4: He did more than consider it.
2: Secrets come to light and the stakes are raised as the prodigal twin concludes on the Adventures in Odyssey Club.
7: Bless you, darling. I'm sorry to put you to so much trouble.
1: It's no trouble. I'm just glad you're here.
7: So am I, Connie, but I feel so badly for being such a burden.
1: Now, Grandma...
7: Don't try to argue, because I am and I know it. But I'd rather be here with you and your mother than anywhere else.
1: Good.
7: Besides, I couldn't stay with Bill. I mean, your father. He and his wife fight all the time. I wouldn't have been able to rest. I don't see how their marriage will last. Your father's a self-centered blockhead.
1: You shouldn't say that, Grandma.
7: He's my son, and I can say it if I like. I've said it to his face. As long as he insists on acting like a 5-year-old, I don't know how any woman can put up with him. He needs to become a Christian. I've told him again and again. It's the only way.
1: I know. I pray for him all the time.
7: I'm sure you do. I'm so glad we stayed close after your parents divorced. My son can be very foolish, but he did one thing right. He married your mother and he had you. I thank God for that.
1: We love you, Grandma. Just because things didn't work out with Mom and Dad didn't mean our love for you had to change.
7: Like I said, I thank God for it, too. I do.
1: Well, and I thank God for you, too. But we better hurry and drink our tea or we'll be late for your test at the hospital.
7: Tests, more tests. I wouldn't break my heart to miss them all together.
1: I know, Grandma.
7: I suppose I should go, though. The medical community would go into an economic depression if I stopped doing everything they told me to do.
1: Right. So, drink up and let's go.
7: All right.
0: There. Just one more.
8: So, you're still going through with this, huh?
0: Uh-huh. Hand me that last screw, will you, please?
8: Here.
0: Thanks.
9: You know, when we first started talking about it, I thought we were just having a philosophical debate. I didn't believe you were going to follow up on it.
0: I get tired of discussing and debating things. I like to take action. Why not try some of the things we talk about?
9: Because things can't go terribly wrong if we talk. I mean, doing this now, you just don't know what'll happen. Let's work through some more of the details.
0: More talk.
9: Think of the kids.
0: I am thinking of the kids. That's why I want to do it.
9: What if it doesn't work? What kind of dashed hopes will they have if they get in expecting a miracle and it doesn't happen?
0: Well, I won't tell them enough to expect anything other than a little adventure. If it works, they'll be surprised. If it doesn't work, then we'll be the only ones who'll know.
9: It's a mistake.
0: So you've said.
9: Jason, I've got this feeling about it.
0: You're not going to tell me you had a dream or something like that, are you?
9: I've been having dreams, but they're not about this. At least, I don't think they are.
0: Then, on with the experience.
9: Jason, please.
10: Hello?
0: Jenny's here. We'll have to talk about this later.
9: Later may be too late.
0: We won't know unless we try. Hi, Jenny. Over here by the Imagination Station. It's a straight walk. Nothing's in the way.
10: Thanks. Did I hear Mr. Allen, too?
9: That's right, Jenny.
10: Boy, I've got both of you here. Something must be going on. I've been real excited ever since I got Jason's call.
0: Hey, thanks for coming so quickly.
10: But I'm confused. You said it's a new Imagination Station adventure. Designed for me? What'd you do, write it in Braille?
0: Well, something like that. I only just finished it, so it probably still has some glitches. But I want you to be the first to try it.
10: I'm honored.
0: Okay, now just climb on in, and we'll get started. Oop, watch your head.
10: Got it.
0: There you go. Are you comfortable?
10: Uh-huh.
0: Okay, now I'm going to put your hand on the red button here. When I tell you, you just push it. I'll be monitoring everything that happens. So if you need anything or you want to stop, you just say so.
10: Okay.
0: Now I'm closing the door, and then I'll tell you when to start.
10: Boy, this is exciting. I'm a little nervous.
0: It'll be fun. I'll see you in a few minutes, okay?
10: Bye.
9: I have a bad feeling about this, Jason.
0: Well, I don't. I think it's going to be great. Jenny?
10: Yes?
0: Count to 10, then push the button. That'll give me time to go into the monitoring booth.
10: Starting now?
0: Starting now.
10: All right. 10, 9... 8,
0: are you coming with me, Jack?
10: 7,
9: no, I think I'll stay
10: 6,
9: right here.
10: 5,
9: okay. See ya.
10: 4, 3, 2, 1, blast off.
1: Excuse me.
11: Yes?
1: I was just wondering if you knew how much longer my grandma, Mrs. Kendall, will be?
11: I'll have to check. She's with Dr. Oliver, right?
1: Right.
11: I'll see what I can find out.
1: Great, thanks.
12: I don't know why you have to behave like that. Mom, they twisted me around like a pretzel. How am I supposed to feel?
13: Well, a little cooperation would go a long way, Zachary. Oh, hi, Connie.
1: Hi, Mrs. Sellers. Hi, Zachary.
14: Hi.
13: I'm surprised to see you here.
1: I brought my grandmother to have some tests done.
13: Oh, nothing serious, I hope.
1: Well, I hope not, too.
13: Zachary, you wait here with Connie while I finish with the doctor, okay?
14: Yeah, sure.
13: Connie, try and cheer him up, will you?
1: Okay. Why does she want me to cheer you up?
14: Because my mom thinks the world's a happy place and she does everything she can to make it that way, even when it isn't.
1: Oh. Huh?
14: My therapist says I'm not making the kind of progress he wanted. So he did all kinds of things to my legs and lectured me for not doing the exercises he gave me.
1: Well, are you doing the exercises?
14: Well, sure. Even more than he said to do. Don't you think I want to get out of this wheelchair if I can?
1: Of course I do.
14: Well, then, I don't know what the problem is, unless they're just kidding me.
1: Kidding you?
14: Yeah. Maybe they know I'm never really going to get out of this wheelchair.
1: Oh, I don't think they'd lie to you, Zachary.
14: Well, then what's wrong? Why aren't I getting better? I want to walk.
1: I know you do. Hey, have you heard from Jason Whitaker today?
14: Yeah, he called right before we left to come here. Said he wanted me to stop by Wits End for something. Do you know what's going on?
1: Yeah.
14: So, what is it?
1: I can't tell you. But considering how you feel right now, I really think you're gonna like it.

0: Jason?
1: Hi, Jenny. It's me, Jack. Let me help you out.
0: Thanks.
1: Yeah. How you feeling?
0: Feeling? I'm fine.
2: Jenny? Oh, thanks, Jack. So, well, how was it? Did you like the adventure?
0: It was great.
2: Really?
0: Yeah. I got to meet Mary and Martha and Lazarus. It was wonderful.
1: I didn't know you programmed it for that trip. Oh, what fun.
0: Yeah, and I learned some things I didn't know before. Like when Lazarus guided me to the center of Bethany.
2: Wait, hold on. Why did Lazarus need to guide you?
0: What do you mean, why? The same reason I need anybody to guide me in strange places.
2: Because you're blind.
0: Well, yeah. I might hurt myself.
2: Well.
0: I can tell by the tone in your voice that something's wrong. What's wrong?
1: Nothing's wrong, Jenny.
0: Didn't I do it right?
1: Oh, you did everything you were supposed to do, Jenny, didn't she, Jason?
2: Huh? Oh, yeah. I'm glad you liked the adventure, Jenny. I think maybe I just need to work on it some more.
0: What's wrong, Jason?
1: Oh, don't mind him. He's playing the nutty professor today, that's all.
0: Oh, because I was beginning to think that he fixed the machine so I could see.
1: Really? Well, that's interesting.
0: It's funny. I was talking to Lazarus about it, and he was saying how he had died so that Christ would be glorified in raising him from the dead. In the same way, my being blind is also a part of God's greater plan for his glory.
1: That's right, Jenny. That's absolutely right. Yeah, let's go down and get you something to drink, huh?
0: Okay.
1: So, tell me, what was it like there?
0: Well, it was hotter than I thought it'd be.
2: I don't get it. Why couldn't she see?
3: Jason?
2: Huh? Oh, hi, Zachary.
3: Hi. Well, I'm here.
2: Uh-huh, it's good to see you. Oh, that's right. You're here. I asked you to come.
3: Yeah.
2: Well, good. Thanks for coming. Listen, I'm not sure if that's going to work today. Something's not right.
3: What are you talking about?
2: Well, I was going to have you try a new adventure in the Imagination Station, but maybe some other time. It's not doing what I'd hoped it would do.
3: What was the adventure? What was it supposed to do?
2: Well, it was supposed to... It's hard to say.
3: Look, I had a really hard time with the therapist today, and Connie said I'd probably like whatever you're working on, and, well, I came all the way down here because I thought it would cheer me up.
2: Okay. Maybe it just works differently for different people.
3: Yeah. Whatever you're talking about.
2: Hey, it won't hurt to give it a try. Why not?
3: Yeah. Why not?
2: Tell you what, I'll get in with you. That way I can see firsthand what happens. And if it doesn't work, well, you'll still have a fun adventure.
3: Right.
2: Right. So, what are we waiting for? Let's get in.
3: All right. Hi.
4: Hello.
3: You're not the nurse who was here before.
4: Oh, I just came on duty.
3: Well, I've been waiting a long time for my grandmother. She's here for some tests, and I just saw all these people run past. And, well, I was just a little curious, you know, about how long it'll be.
4: What's your name?
3: Connie Kendall.
4: Okay, Miss Kendall. Did you say Kendall?
3: Yeah, what's wrong?
4: Wait right here, will you?
3: Sure.
5: Dr. Morton, please call extension 4515.
4: There she is.
6: Connie!
3: Hi, Dr. Franklin.
6: I'm glad you're here. We've been trying to call your house.
3: My house? Why call my house? I've been here the whole time.
6: Oh, the change in shift nurses confused everything. Look, I'm really sorry.
3: Why? What's wrong? Why are you calling my house?
6: Oh, it's your grandmother.
3: What about her?
6: Oh, now don't panic. She's resting comfortably.
3: Resting comfortably? She just came in for tests. I don't understand. What's going on here?
6: Now, it's too soon to say for sure, but...
3: Say what for sure, Dr. Franklin?
6: Connie, we think your grandmother had a heart attack.

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1: 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We always love hearing from you.
2: Wow, what a ride! Where are we?
3: I'm not sure. I thought we were programmed for first century Israel.
2: Well, this doesn't look like the Israel I've seen in pictures.
3: It sure doesn't. Wait a minute. Jenny used that program when she met Lazarus, so we must have gone on to the next one.
2: Which one is that?
3: I don't know. Sure is a beautiful spot, though, isn't it?
2: Yeah, beautiful, but I'll never get my wheelchair through these woods.
3: Then stand up and walk.
2: Don't joke like that.
3: Who's joking? Stand up and walk.
2: I can't walk, remember?
3: Can't you?
2: Come on, Jason, it's me, Zachary. You know, the kid in the wheelchair, car accident, lost the use of two limbs, as they say.
3: I know who you are, but this is the imagination station.
2: Yeah, so what?
3: So, can you imagine yourself walking?
2: Yeah, I imagine it all the time.
3: Well then, theoretically, mind you, you should be able to imagine yourself walking and be able to do it. You want to try?
2: Are you serious?
3: I sure am. Can't hurt to give it a shot, right?
2: No. Jason, I'm scared.
3: Here, take my hand. I'll help you.
2: Well, what if it doesn't work?
3: What if it does and you didn't try? Look, I'm here to catch you if you fall.
2: I don't know.
3: Just close your eyes and imagine you can walk. Then stand up and do it.
2: Okay, I will. Eyes closed and...
3: That's it. You can do it. Just hold my hand. There you go.
2: Yeah.
3: Come on. Just stand up. There you go, Zach.
2: Jason, I'm standing up. Yeah. I'm really standing up.
3: It works. It really works.
2: Yeah. Hold on to me. Okay.
3: Okay.
2: I'm going to walk.
3: Okay. There you go. I've got you.
2: All right.
3: Just imagine you can do it.
2: Okay. Here it goes. Jason, look. I'm walking.
3: You sure are.
2: Look, I'm walking on my own, Jason. I'm walking.
3: Really works.
4: You too. Stay right where you are.
3: Oh.
2: Who's that?
3: From the looks of it, a British redcoat.
2: You mean like from the Revolutionary War?
3: Yeah. My guess is we're on the wrong side of the lines.
2: Whoops.
3: Zach, can you imagine yourself running for your life?
2: You better believe it.
3: Then run for your life.
2: All right.
5: Come on, Zach.
2: I'm coming. All righty.
4: Very well, man.
2: They can get you.
4: I will.
2: Miss me. Hi, Grandma.
6: Hi, Connie.
2: So what happened to you?
6: I bleeped when I should have blipped, I guess. A lot of fuss over nothing.
2: Are you feeling all right?
6: A little tired. I'm sorry about all this.
2: Oh, forget about it. Look, Mom's on her way back from Connellsville. It took me a little while to track her down.
6: She doesn't need to rush back.
2: Well, it's dinner time. She's supposed to be home by now anyway.
6: You tell her this is what happens to people who work too hard. They wind up with tubes and wires sticking out like a radio junk shop.
2: Well, is there anything I can do for you?
6: Just stay here and hold my hand.
2: Okay.
6: And pray, my dear. I'll go home if the Lord wants me to. But I'd like to see your father first.
2: Grandma, you're not going anywhere.
6: I'd still like to see your father.
2: Mom's trying to find him.
6: Good. Is my purse still here?
2: Yeah, I have it.
6: There's something I want you to get for me.
2: Okay.
6: My prayer book. It's in there somewhere.
2: Yeah, here it is.
6: Somewhere in the middle, family prayers. I think I have a ribbon in it.
2: Mm-hmm.
6: I think you'll see one or two that are appropriate for the situation.
2: Yeah, sure, I see some.
6: Pray, child.
2: Okay. Almighty God, we entrust all who are dear to us to thy never-failing care and love. For this life and the life to come, knowing that thou art doing for them better things than we can desire or pray for. Through Jesus Christ our Lord. Amen.
6: Amen.
2: Did we lose them?
3: We sure did. They never had a chance. Zach, were you always able to run that fast?
2: Yeah, I was a pretty fast runner before. Well, you know. But I think I imagined I could run even faster. This is great, Jason. Thanks.
3: Oh, sure.
2: No, I mean it. You don't know what, how much,
3: hey,
2: well...
3: Listen. If this is the adventure I think it is, you and I have a rendezvous with Paul Revere in Boston. We better get a move on.
2: Paul Revere?
3: Yeah.
2: Hey, Horatia?
3: You're on.
2: Hey!
3: What's going on?
5: Oh! What in the world? Zachary, are you all right?
7: I'm so sorry. I had no idea.
5: Help me get him back in the wheelchair.
7: Yeah, all right.
5: Oh, Zachary, what on earth were you doing?
2: I'm all right.
3: What happened? Why'd you stop the program?
2: Yeah, what's the big idea?
7: I'm sorry, but your mother came to get you, so I thought I'd just...
3: What time is it?
5: It's time for dinner.
2: I don't care about dinner. I want to go back in the machine.
5: Well, you can't, Zachary. We have to go home.
2: You don't understand, Mom. I don't want to go home. I want to get back into the imagination station. Explain it to her, Jason.
3: Zachary, I
5: explain
3: think
5: explain
3: that...
5: what?
2: He reprogrammed the imagination station so I could walk in it.
5: What?
7: You mean it worked?
3: Yeah. I was pretty impressed, too.
5: Impressed? I'm speechless. Is it possible?
2: Yep. I walked and ran, and it was great. Well, what's wrong? Why are you looking like that? Aren't you happy?
5: I don't know. I'm not sure what to think. Well, let's go home, Zachary. We can sort it out there.
2: What? No, you don't get it. Didn't you hear what happened? I want to get back
5: in. I heard. But you're not going back in. At least not tonight. You're coming home now.
2: No, I won't. I want to stay here.
5: Zachary.
7: Listen, Zachary.
3: We'll have plenty of chances.
2: Hey, no. None of you guys are getting it. I don't want to go home. I can walk in there, and I don't want to leave it. I never want to leave the imagination station. Ever.
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0: 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Hello, Bristol Bay. My name is Maggie Johnson. It's time to take a look at the weather forecast from the King Salmon, Dillingham, and Anchorage airports. From King Salmon, tonight will be cloudy with periods of rain. It'll become windy overnight. The low will be near 45. Winds will be southwest at 20 to 30 miles an hour. The chance of rain is 90%. Rainfall will be around a quarter of an inch. Winds could occasionally gust over 40 miles an hour. Tomorrow will be cloudy with gusty winds. There'll be a slight chance of a rain shower. The high will be near 60. Winds will be west to southwest at 20 to 30 miles an hour. From the Dillingham airport, tonight will be cloudy and windy with periods of rain this evening. The low will be 46. Winds will be southwest at 20 to 30 miles an hour. The chance of rain is 80%. Winds could occasionally gust over 40 miles an hour. Tomorrow will be cloudy and windy. The high will be 64. Winds will be west at 20 to 30 miles an hour. Winds could occasionally gust over 40 miles an hour. From the Ted Stevens International Airport in Anchorage, tonight there will be periods of rain. The low will be 53. Winds will be south to southeast at 15 to 25 miles an hour. The chance of rain is 100%. Rainfall will be near half an inch. Tomorrow will be windy with rain showers early and then mostly cloudy skies later in the day. The high will be 63. Winds will be south to southwest at 20 to 30 miles an hour. The chance of rain is 50%. For today's tides, at the entrance of the Naknek River, at 5:31 p.m. it's a low tide at negative 1.2 feet. At 10:54 p.m. it's a high tide at 17.1 feet. At the entrance of the Egagic River, at 10:34 p.m. it's a high tide at 16.4 feet. At Clark's Point, Nishkik Bay, at 11:36 p.m. it's a high tide at 18.8 feet. In the marine forecast, in the Bristol Bay waters for Area 761, Bristol Bay from Port Hyde and Cape Chichikov out to 15 nautical miles. Tonight there will be a south wind at 30 knots, gusts to 40 knots, seas will be at 7 feet, building to 11 feet after midnight with rain. Tomorrow there will be a west wind at 25 knots, gusts to 35 knots early on, seas will be at 9 feet. For Area 762, Bristol Bay from Cape Chichikov to Cape Pierce out to 15 nautical miles. Today there's a south wind at 30 knots, gusts to 40 knots in the afternoon, seas will be at 4 feet, building to 7 feet in the afternoon with rain. Tonight there will be a southwest wind at 35 knots, gusts to 45 knots before midnight, seas will be at 9 feet with rain. Tomorrow there will be a west wind at 30 knots, gusts to 40 knots early, seas will be at 8 feet. Thank you for listening to the voice of Bristol Bay. 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
3: Well, actually, Uncle Dan, two stories.
4: Oh, yeah, that's right. Two stories. And they both took place south of the U.S. border.
3: Mm-hmm. One in South America and one in Central America.
4: But they're both true stories, and they involve miracles. Right, Aunt Carol?
3: Absolutely, Uncle Dan. The first story is about two teenage girls, the very age of many of our listeners today. And we call it, We're Going to Kill You. Fourteen-year-old Ines and her friend Damaris attend a Christian school and sell magazines to help pay for their tuition. And when the opportunity presents itself, the girls also give Bible studies to those interested in learning more about Jesus.
5: Who is it?
6: It's Ines and Damaris.
7: We had an appointment with your mother.
6: We're going to study the Bible with her. Hello there.
5: Hello. My mother had to go out, but she told me to ask if you could come back later.
6: Okay. I guess we can.
7: What time?
5: About 6 o'clock tonight.
6: All right. 6 o'clock it is.
7: Do you really want to come back here tonight? I can't come with you, you know.
6: Oh, no, I forgot about your appointment.
7: It's bad enough in the daytime around here. But when it starts to get dark, nobody should be out on the streets.
6: I guess I'll just try to make it a quick study and then get right home. Maybe it will still be a little bit light.
7: I hope so.
6: Besides, I really feel impressed to come. I'll just have to trust God to keep me safe.
7: I'll be praying for you, Ines, that God will keep you safe.
3: Promptly at 6 o'clock, Inez returned to the Ramirez home, and soon she and Mrs. Ramirez were so intent on their study that they hardly noticed how time was flying by. Seven o'clock came and went, then 7:30. By now the sun had set and darkness had fallen over the neighborhood. Soon a light rain started to fall and began to intensify, and still the two didn't notice. Finally.
7: Oh, my! It's dark out already, and now someone is knocking on my door. Yes, yes, I'm coming. Who is it?
8: It's me, Damaris.
7: Mrs. Ramirez is...
8: Oh, you're like a drowned rat. Poor baby. Come in. Come in before you're soaked through.
7: Is Inez here? We're worried. Oh, Inez, there you are.
6: I'm still here. We were just so busy studying that I didn't notice.
7: Your mother and I, we expected you an hour ago.
6: Oh, Damaris, I'm so sorry. You put yourself in danger to come.
7: Well, I made it okay, but we need to get going.
8: In this rain, you'll both drown.
7: Well, maybe we should wait just a few minutes.
6: In that case, let's just finish up our study.
3: Inez and Damaris stayed for a short time, concluding the study. The rain let up a bit, and just as they were ready to leave the house, Mrs. Ramirez and the two girls offered a quick prayer for their safety. Then it was time for the two girls to go.
8: You be careful now. There's one section of the road that has no streetlights. It's very dangerous.
7: We'll be careful.
6: Goodbye.
8: Goodbye.
7: God be with you.
3: The girls started home, glancing about occasionally to be sure they weren't being followed.
7: Boy, it sure is dark here. Without any streetlights, it's hard to see anything.
6: I know. That's why the gangs are so bad in this section. You always hear about somebody being robbed.
7: Or worse, you hear about somebody being murdered.
6: Damaris, let's stop and pray. I'm shaking so hard.
7: Me too.
6: Okay, then. Dear Father, we're in a dangerous area, and we sh... Dear Father, we're in a dangerous

0: Let's pray again.
1: Ooh, hurry.
0: Dear God, please be with us. Help us to get home safely tonight.
2: As the girls prayed, they didn't see the gang of street boys soundlessly surround them. But when they opened their eyes...
1: Oh!
0: Remember, God is with us.
1: I know. I know.
3: Well, what do we have here?
4: Stop fooling around. Just do what you're supposed to do.
5: Yeah, we gave you the knife. I got you covered with the gun. Get going.
6: Besides, there are nine of us and only two of them. Just do it.
3: Hey, cool it, will you? I'm going. See this knife, girlie? Give me your bag, or we're gonna kill you.
0: Okay. There.
3: See now. Wasn't that easy?
0: Remember, God loves you. He died in your place.
3: Huh? What'd you say?
4: Hey, what's the matter? You losing your nerve?
5: Get back here if you're gonna be a sissy.
0: God loves you. Each one of you. And he has a plan for your life. He doesn't want you to be lost.
5: If you don't shut up, I'm gonna shoot you right now.
6: Yeah, don't you get it? You're dead.
5: Yeah.
0: Even though you kill me, I must tell you that Jesus can change your life.
7: She don't learn too fast, does she?
3: So let me get this straight. God can change our lives. Now why would he want to do that? We're just street scum. He'd better not spend much time on us.
0: But he is interested in you. Here, take my Bible. It tells about God. I'm giving it to you.
3: Me?
0: Yes. You.
3: Well, thank you. I guess. You're sure God can change our lives?
5: Hey, man, what you doing? What are you changing your tone of voice? We came here to do it.
0: Jesus loves you, too. Don't ever forget it.
7: Well, if God's got a purpose in life for me, I'd surely like to know what it is.
1: He'll show you if you truly want to know. Here, right here in my bag.
5: Watch it! She's going for a gun!
1: No, no! Just for these, see? Magazines. They'll help you understand the Bible and will help you find God. May God truly bless you.
0: It's time for us to go now. We're leaving. God be with you.
5: Hey, you guys, stop letting them through! Yeah.
7: Cool it, will ya?
3: Yeah. Let them go.
5: What's the matter with you guys, anyhow?
2: Inés and Damaris arrived home about 9:30, soaking wet from the rain, but jubilant about what God had just done for them. Quickly, they told Inés's mother the story, how, because they had trusted God, he had given them words to speak and had saved their lives. During the next few months, the girls continued to sell magazines and give Bible studies. Then one day, they were invited to attend a seminar for all the students selling Christian literature. Their supervisor urged them to go.
8: Inés, Damaris, I just feel strongly that you should go to this seminar.
0: But we'll miss our work. How can we make up our time?
1: If we don't sell enough, we can't get into school.
8: I know, but I can't explain it. I just believe God wants you to go.
0: Well, then,
1: we'll go.
2: And so they went, not really knowing why, but feeling as if they were doing the right thing. As they approached the church where the seminar was being held, they both noticed a young man standing outside by the door.
0: Doesn't he look familiar to you? I'm sure we've met him somewhere before.
1: Yeah, he does look kind of familiar.
3: Hello, ladies.
0: Hello. Do we know you?
1: Have we met before?
3: Yes, we have met before. Don't you remember when you gave me this?
0: My Bible!
1: You're the boy who...
3: Oh, yes. I see you remember me now. We met one dark, rainy night. In fact, you met our whole gang.
0: Yes, the night God saved us from danger.
3: Well, I have a little surprise for you. Come inside. See? There on the front pew? It's everyone.
0: Everyone?
3: The whole gang.
0: What?

0: Thanks to you and your Bible, we've all become Christians. You were right when you said Jesus would change my life. From that night on, Jesus has changed my life. Mine and everyone else's in the gang.
1: Are you serious?
2: This is so awesome.
1: Wow! Tell us everything. We want to know everything that's happened.
3: After the seminar, Ines and Damaris talked for a long time with the gang members and the young man who had met them at the door of the church. The same one who had threatened them with a knife had this to say.
0: Before I met Jesus, I felt worthless. Nobody loved me, and I didn't love anyone else. My only friends were in this gang, and we gave everyone a terrible time. But after we met you, we began reading the Bible. One of the magazines you gave us offered a Bible course, and we sent off for it. We knew God was changing us, and we wanted the faith and strength we saw in you girls that night. We want you to know that because of you, not just the members of our gang have become Christians, but our families have too. In all, 52 of us have been baptized. God not only saved you from danger that night, He saved all of us from our sins.
4: Amen. God is so good.
5: Mm-hmm.
4: I know Ines and Damaris were thrilled to know how the Lord used their frightening experience to reach the hearts of the gang members and their families.
5: Mm-hmm. You know, it seems to me that their story is a good example of the truth of Paul's statement as recorded in Romans 8:28. It says, "We know that in everything God works for good with those who love Him, who are called according to His purpose."
4: Ah, that's one of my favorite verses, Aunt Carol. You know, in this old sinful world, things can look pretty bad, and often downright scary to us.
5: Mm-hmm.
4: But if we stay close to God, He'll bring good out of our efforts, whether we see the results here on this earth or not.
5: True. And sometimes the Lord even lets us see the results right now to encourage us.
4: That's right. And I'm ready to be encouraged some more. You promised us a second story. So how about it?
5: You're right, Uncle Dan. It's time for me to tell you all about Celestina's miracle.
3: Nicaragua is a country of physical contrast. There are steamy, low-lying regions along both coasts, with the high central mountain range down the middle, which is forested and much cooler. But the contrasts apply to the people as well as the countryside. And this was especially true just after the Sandinistas took control of Nicaragua in the late 1960s. The most powerful faction of the Sandinistas was a group of Cuban Marxists who sent weapons and military advisors into the country. It was at this time that a Christian hospital in the city of La Trinidad was taken over by the new government, and much of the hospital personnel disbanded. However, a corps of 20 to 25 Christian nurses still remained, and Celestina Moses, a nurse anesthetist, was one of them. No doubt she found working conditions difficult, but she tried to do her work faithfully. The days slipped by one in an uneventful way. But finally, a day came which Celestina would never forget. It started out rather routinely. Celestina and her friend Carita, another nurse, walked together on their way to the hospital to begin morning activities.
6: You seem to be in quite a hurry this morning, Celestina.
2: Does it show that much?
6: Mm-hmm. But then you're always up to something. Anything special this time?
2: Well, not really, I guess. It's just the first time for me to work with Dr. Velez in surgery.
6: Dr. Velez, the Cuban doctor?
2: Yes, that's him.
6: Well, I guess he's a pretty good surgeon from what I hear. A little conceited, maybe, but don't worry. He'll get along all right.
2: I suppose. But then there's the patient.
6: No problem. You just put him to sleep and he won't bother you either.
2: No, that's not what I meant. The patient is none other than Guido Geraldo Gonzalez.
6: The Guido Geraldo Gonzalez?
2: Yes.
6: Ooh.
2: Influential community leader, political friend of the new regime. In short, a very important person.
6: No wonder you want things to go well.
2: Not only me. Dr. Velez spent some time yesterday going over the surgery with me. It's a simple abdominal operation, but he kept impressing me with the fact that he wants this particular surgery to be a real success.
6: Well, I could tell him he has the best anesthetists on staff to assist, but then he already knows that. That's why he chose you to start with. So relax. Everything will be all right.
3: A few minutes later in the operating room, preparations for surgery began.
2: Hi, Angie. Where's our patient?
7: He'll be coming down soon. I hear he is somebody, Celestina.
2: That's what they say. Dr. Velez been in yet?
7: Scrubbing up right now. Margarita, too. She's scrub nurse this morning, and I'll circulate.
2: Here comes our patient now. Good morning, Mr. Gonzalez. How do you feel?
8: Drowsy.
2: Well, that's perfectly normal. The injection they gave you this morning makes you feel sleepy. Let's get him onto the table. Oh, there, now. Are you comfortable, Mr. Gonzalez?
8: Yes. Oh, I wish this were over.
2: Well, I can understand how you feel. Everybody feels that way just before an operation. But your surgery isn't difficult, and Dr. Velez is an excellent surgeon. Mr. Gonzalez, it used to be the policy here to pray before surgery begins. Would you like me to pray for you?
8: Yes. Yes, I would.
2: All right. Dear Father, we come to you this morning with a special request.
9: Nurse, what are you doing? Praying?
2: Yes, Dr. Velez.
9: We don't need prayer. I think if everyone will just tend to their jobs, everything will go along nicely. How are you this morning, Mr. Gonzalez? Ready to dream happy dreams?
8: Yes, I guess so.
9: Well, here comes Margarita. Guess that's everybody. Margarita, scrub nurse. Angie, circulating nurse. And praying Celestina, the anesthetist. Let's get started.
3: Celestina proceeded to put Mr. Gonzalez to sleep, but at the same time, she offered her own silent prayer that the surgery would go well. She wasn't willing to entrust any patient solely to the hands of an earthly surgeon, but she trusted supremely in the master physician. And things did go smoothly. The necessary repairs were made, and Dr. Velez initiated closing procedures.
9: Forceps. Good. Everything looks good. Sutures. All right. Better zing that vessel again. It keeps a slow leak going. Good. Look at that needlework, ladies. I sew neater stitches than my mother. Dun, dun, dun, dun, dun, dun, dun. Very nice, very nice. Just one more little...
10: What? This is impossible.
2: Cardiac arrest, Dr. Velez. No blood pressure.
10: Angie, call out the time to me. Every 30 seconds. I want to hear it.
7: Yes, doctor.
10: Margarita, intravenous adrenaline. Now.
11: Yes, doctor. It's in.
10: Come on. Come on. Beat, will you?
7: 30 seconds.
10: It's not working. Let's give it another go.
11: Yes, doctor. It's in. Come on, Mr. Gonzalez, come on.
10: Prepare an intracardial injection. I'll shoot the adrenaline right into his heart.
7: 1 minute.
11: Injection ready, doctor.
10: Give it to me here, quickly. Okay. In you go. Now, come on, heart. Come on. This is just incredible.
7: 1 minute 30.
10: There's no logical explanation. Was everything normal up to arrest Celestina?
2: Everything, doctor.
10: Why? Why would it just stop like that? No particular stress, surgery almost complete, everything normal? It just doesn't make sense.
9: All right, heart. If you won't beat, I'll beat for you. Margarita, get ready to administer respiration. We'll give him CPR. Ready?
11: Ready.
10: 1,000. 2,000. 3,000.
3: Dr. Velez and Margarita worked on with the doctor applying pressure to Mr. Gonzalez's chest in a rhythmic way, and Margarita blowing air into his mouth at the count of 5. Time dragged on.
10: 4.
7: 12 minutes, 30 seconds.
10: 5. 1,000. Any change, Celestina?
7: None, doctor.
10: Well, then we'll just keep it up. This man has got to live. He's got to. 1,000. 2,000.
3: Dr. Velez drove himself to keep at it, pushing, pushing, pushing, in perfect rhythm. But finally, after 20 minutes of effort and exhaustion, there was still no flicker of life, and the doctor realized
5: but there was no point in continuing.
10: Blast it all. If there was just some equipment around this rundown hospital. They do make machines to keep people like this alive, you know. There just isn't any hope for him. No heartbeat, no respiration. By now, no brain. Get him ready for the morgue. I'll go talk to the family.
7: Doctor?
10: Why don't you pray now, Celestina? You wanted to pray to God? Go ahead and pray now. See if God listens to prayers for dead men.
7: He can't talk that way. Not about my God.
11: Take it easy, Celestina. He was just upset.
7: God can do anything. And Dr. Velez can't talk that way about him.
12: I'll disconnect the monitor.
11: Come on, Angie. Let's leave her alone for a minute. We can get the things.
7: All right. God can do anything. Yes, that's right. He can. He can. Who can I find? I need somebody else. Carita! Oh, Carita, come quickly!
6: Celestina, what's wrong?
7: He ridiculed God. Dr. Velez ridiculed our God.
6: Slow down. What happened?
7: Come on. I'll show you. Cardiac arrest, Carita. He died in surgery over 20 minutes ago. They tried everything, but nothing worked. And on the way out, Dr. Velez ridiculed God, told me to pray now, and see if God could hear me pray for a dead man. Well, God will hear us pray. God is going to give this man back to us.
6: Oh, Celestina, do you think so?
7: I know so.
6: Now, what are you doing?
7: I'm giving him a little more intravenous adrenaline. We already gave him adrenaline this way, even an intracardial injection, and it didn't work. But I have to do something. Oh, there now. I'm going to hold Mr. Gonzalez's hand while we pray. I'll go first, and then you pray.
6: All right.
7: Dear God in heaven, we know you are all-powerful and the great physician.
6: Is he?
7: Nothing.
6: Maybe it's not God's will.
7: Maybe.
6: Let's go, Celestina. Let's go. Celestina?
7: Carita, let's pray again.
6: Celestina.
7: But I just know God has heard us. I know he can. I know he can.
6: All right. One more time.
7: I'm going to hold his hand again. Dear Father, originator of life and love and hope, please hear us. It is not for us that we pray, but for Mr. Gonzalez, and that your name may be vindicated. We know that... Carita! His hand! It's getting warm!
6: His pulse, Celestina... His heart is beating.
7: Oh, praise be to thee, oh God. Oh, Carita, it's too wonderful. He is alive.
6: God has answered our prayer. Oh, thank you, Lord. Thank you. Thank you.
7: Oh, Carita, you stay with him. I've got to tell the doctor. He's telling the family that Mr. Gonzalez died.
10: You must understand that we did everything possible.
7: Doctor! I'm so glad I found you.
10: Really, Celestina, this is most inappropriate.
7: But, Doctor, I must speak with you.
10: Please, you must forgive this behavior.
7: Doctor, please, come with me. I have to talk with you.
10: Later. Can't you see that I must be with Mr. Gonzalez's family?
7: But that's what I have to see you about. Mr. Gonzalez...
10: Please, excuse me for a moment. I really must apologize. Surely you must have some excuse for this abominable behavior.
7: Yes, I have a wonderful excuse. Doctor, God has answered our prayers. Come and see.
10: What are you babbling about? I have just lost a patient, a man of no small importance, and you...
7: But he is alive! We prayed, my friend Carita and I, and God has answered our prayers.
10: Celestina, you really are hopeless. He was dead for 20 minutes before I quit working on him. He can't be alive. And even if he were, he'd be a vegetable without sufficient oxygen to the brain for all that time. It's been 30 minutes now.
2: Well, we're here. Go through the door, Doctor, and you'll see.
10: He is alive. It can't be. It's impossible. I don't believe it. Quick, while he's still asleep, let's finish closing the incision.
3: Mr. Guido Geraldo Gonzalez recovered fully from his surgery without a trace of physical or mental impairment. He left the hospital in due time, praising God for his deliverance and knowing that he was alive because of the faith and prayers of a nurse named Celestina Moses. And needless to say, Dr. Velez altered his attitude toward prayer. He changed from the conceited, caustic man who wouldn't let Celestina offer prayer before surgery to the man who kindly told her,
9: "Celestina, you must be present at all my future surgeries. You must pray before we begin. Pray that God will be with us and give us wisdom. Pray that the great physician will direct us in everything we do."
4: Praise God, he still works miracles.
5: Mm-hmm.
4: Aunt Carol, I think we should all pray for wisdom and the Lord's guidance and protection in everything we do.
5: Good advice, Uncle Dan. The Lord loves to answer the prayers of those who honor him.
4: In Matthew 18:20, Jesus said these words, that where two or three are gathered in his name, he's there too. 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
5: We're also interested to hear how God has answered your prayers. Please do let us know.
4: We consider you a part of the Your Story Hour family.
5: And we're all part of the family of God.
4: And just think, what an awesome family reunion we're going to have in heaven someday.
5: It's
4: going to
5: be great. We'll have all eternity to enjoy being together.
4: Amen. But down here, things run by the clock.
5: So it's time for us to say goodbye for now.
4: And God bless you till we meet again.
12: This has been Your Story Hour, building for a better tomorrow.
5: This is Aunt Carol.
4: And Uncle Dan saying,
5: goodbye, everyone. See you again next time.

camped out in the bathroom for weeks. That's how a woman from Ohio described her experience after eating a salad. Her story is one of hundreds. Across the U.S., a microscopic parasite has sickened more than 1,600 people.

0: Cyclospora is a microscopic parasite causing an intestinal illness, which leads to, let's just say, a number of urgent and unpleasant symptoms. As cases continue to rise, companies are taking precautions. Taylor Farms expanded a voluntary recall of its iceberg lettuce because of a potential link to the outbreak. And health officials are urging shoppers to be careful when purchasing lettuce and other greens this summer. In the Christian life, we also must be careful and cautious with our walk. 1 Peter 5:8 reminds us, "Be sober-minded, be watchful. Your adversary, the devil, prowls around like a roaring lion, seeking someone to devour." Welcome to Haven today. I'm David Wolin, sharing the great story that's all about Jesus. We're in a series called Hope When Life Hurts, and we're spending some time with Job. It's not easy, even as a bystander. Job's three friends did their best to help him, and their plan was to show him sympathy and comfort, but even they did not really help him. The help Job needed could only come from one place. He needed to hear from God. Now, the book of Job is part of the wisdom literature of the Old Testament, and Job himself is seeking wisdom. Not like a philosopher in some ivory tower, but more like a prisoner locked in a dungeon and trying to find his way out. Throughout the book, Job looks to heaven, and between the lines, he's asking two desperate questions. One of them is simply, "Why, God? Why did you let such terrible things happen to me?" But beneath that question, there's another. "God, are you for me or against me?" Now, by his circumstances, it would seem God is against him, but our present circumstances are no indication of our position before God. That's one bit of wisdom that Job clearly teaches, but here's another. Job points us to the greater Job, who likewise suffered unjustly, but unlike Job, who did not die and was restored in this life, the suffering of Christ ended with his death, by which he redeemed us. And heading into our series on Job, we heard from Johnny Erickson Tata. Her story is different from Job's, but in her trials, there is a similar wisdom she shares.
1: Every day, it's a battle.
0: Yeah.
1: When I stood up in that wheelchair, the fight begins against the world, the flesh, and the devil. Mm-hmm. Am I tired? Yes, in the flesh. Do I get weary? Of course I do. But even Jesus had to choose obedience. It says in Hebrews chapter 5, he underwent suffering fully to experience and embrace what it meant like for us to struggle in the flesh.
0: That's right.
1: And that just as the Holy Spirit helped Jesus obey, the Holy Spirit helps me obey, helps us all obey. But it's the fight. We have to live with our spiritual antennae up, always, always taking in the signals. What is God's word saying to me right now?
0: The voice of Johnny Erickson Tata reminding us how much we need the Lord Jesus and the Word of God for each and every day of our lives. And that same testimony is what you find in Johnny's book of 100 Devotions for Hard Days. It's called Keeping Faith When Life Hurts. 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Keeping Faith When Life Hurts is our way of saying thank you for your gift of ministry support. 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And now, singing back the very words of Job to the Lord in worship, here's Shane and Shane.

0: Though You Slay Me. It's a song of worship from Shane and Shane, taking the words of Job and pointing us to Christ. This is Haven Today. I'm David Wolin. If you've ever been in a hospital room, and whether it was yourself or a loved one who urgently needed medical attention, either way, you know how true it is that what makes a good doctor is not only getting the diagnosis and treatment right, but also it's their bedside manner. Because a doctor is not just a medical mechanic working on a biological machine. No, a doctor is treating a person with a mind and a soul. We can experience pain physically, emotionally, socially, and spiritually, and that's as true in a hospital room as it is in a counseling room. And in a sense, that is where we encounter Job. His would-be counselor friends actually think they're helping. And when they speak of God, there is a ring of truth at first, but then they reach false conclusions about Job and about God. To them, God is more like a cosmic vending machine. You drop in some righteousness, hit the button, and a blessing pops out. But they assume it works the other way as well. If you put some wickedness in, don't be surprised when calamity pops out. And there are so many calamities swirling around Job. Therefore, they conclude, Job must secretly be very wicked. He's been living a double life. What else could explain what's happened to Job? And of course, they could not be more wrong. And now we'll turn to Job's side of the conversation. Biblical scholar Christopher Ashe observes how different a person's reading of this book of Job will be depending on their life experience and their present circumstances. But sometimes we will all be reading from the wheelchair, as it were, from a place of suffering. Over the last few days, we've been hearing from various Haven listeners. Someone called for prayer on their way to visit the doctor to get a critical test result for the cancer she's been battling. Another listener lost his wife not long ago and was resonating with what the silence of God feels like. That moment when you cry out to God asking why through your tears and the kind of answer you want just does not come. Or a husband and wife, both listeners, who have entered now into a season where they must live apart. One is in a memory care facility and the other is not. So today, regardless of what chair you might be sitting in, we will all benefit from listening to Job, listening to this true believer as he wrestles with God. And there is something of great value to gain if we listen closely. Now, back in Chapter 3, it was then that Job broke his friend's 7-day silence. He began to curse the day of his birth. He was wishing that he was already dead so that he wouldn't have to suffer. Either, to Job, seemed preferable. But in reality, Job does not want to take his life. What he wants is to hear from God. And I think it's helpful here to remember the nature of Job's battle. It wasn't just physical, material, and emotional. Job, as we encounter him, is enduring massive spiritual oppression. And we could be confident Satan is pulling out all the stops and using every tool at his disposal to attack him. Now, God has set a boundary Satan cannot cross. He can't take Job's life, but everything else is fair game, which means there's a dimension to Job's battle that he and we cannot see. But Job certainly feels the weight of it, the suffocating darkness that's pressing in. And as readers, we understand why. Satan is trying to destroy his faith to prove that he's a false believer. He wants Job to curse God to his face. But look at this from Job's perspective. He's not privy to any of that. Here's what Job knows. That there is a God, and that God is in sovereign control of all things. Also, Job knows his own conscience is clear. He would repent if there was something to repent of, but there is no hidden sin. And it's God himself who affirms this, that in his eyes, Job really is blameless. And Job also knows what he's lost. He's lost his wealth. His children all perished on one awful day. And after that, Job lost his health, his reputation, and every comfort. Even his wife turned against him, and it would seem Job can no longer even sense the nearness of God. However, there are crucial pieces to the puzzle that Job is missing. He cannot discern the hand of the devil himself behind his suffering. And so, of course, he cannot see that God has set limits on Satan, even though he's also given certain permissions. And at the end of the book, none of that changes. God, for Job, never pulls back the curtain. He does not definitively answer the question, why? At least not in the way that Job wanted. And so Job now is trying to put this puzzle together, but he's missing half the pieces. Job chapters 4 through 31, these contain the conversation that happens between him and his friends. And of those, 20 of the chapters are Job speaking. And he has a lot to say, but he also repeats the same arguments in various ways. So I'm going to distill this down. Here are some of Job's most salient points and themes. First, Job recognizes God's sovereign will behind his suffering. Chapter 6, verse 4, Job says, "The arrows of the Almighty are in me. My spirit drinks their poison. The terrors of God are arrayed against me." So for Job, it feels like God is using him for target practice. Now, we know it's more complex than that, but at least Job is looking in the right direction. And second, Job maintains his innocence. He says to his friends, "But now, be pleased to look at me, for I will not lie to your face. Is there any injustice on my tongue? Cannot my palate discern the cause of calamity?" And in most of Job's responses to his friends, he starts talking to them like this, but before long, Job has forgotten about them and he's just speaking to God. And at the end of his first response, that's what Job is doing. And here we see a third major theme. Job wrestles with God. And for me, this is always the part that feels most shocking, because Job's words are pointed and gut-wrenching and honest. He says to God, "Therefore, I will not restrain my mouth. I will speak in the anguish of my spirit. I will complain in the bitterness of my soul. Am I the sea or a sea monster that you set a guard over me?" Job says, "If I sin, what do I do to you, you watcher of mankind? Why have you made me your mark? Why have I become a burden to you? Why do you not pardon my transgression and take away my iniquity?" And it continues like this through 20 chapters of Job pouring out his heart. So is it okay for Job to speak to God like this? I think this is one of the things I appreciate most about Job. He's not a neat, put-together, photoshopped social media post. We see the unvarnished reality, and it is not pretty. At times, Job does seem to step a little bit out of bounds, and that's not surprising. You know, it reminds me, over the decades of marriage, now there's one thing that I've learned, and that's that every disagreement my wife and I have, at the end of it, I almost always need to apologize. Because whether I was right or wrong at the start, I am a sinner, and try as I might, by the end of it, I will have fallen short. I'll have said something unkind or judgmental. I'll have spoken harshly or accused falsely. And likewise, Job does not get it perfect, but he does wrestle honestly with God. And Job, we have to have some compassion on him in this. He is about as close to a living hell as a person can get in this life. And yet, Job is not condemned by God. He's not being punished. Job is heaven-bound. And along the way, he does not lose his faith, even here in the pit. Recently, I read the testimony of a Holocaust survivor by the name of Elie Wiesel, who was a teenager when he entered Auschwitz. These are his words, his testimony looking back. He says, "Never shall I forget that night. The first night in camp, which has turned my life into one long night, 7 times cursed and 7 times sealed. Never shall I forget that smoke. Never shall I forget the little faces of the children whose bodies I saw turned into wreaths of smoke beneath a silent blue sky. Never shall I forget those flames which consumed my faith forever. Never shall I forget that nocturnal silence which deprived me for all eternity of the desire to live. Never shall I forget those moments which murdered my God and my soul and turned my dreams to dust. Never shall I forget these things, even if I am consigned to live as long as God himself. Never. Well, there are few people with whom we might dare to compare the suffering of a man like Elie Wiesel, but with Job, I believe we have one. And praise God, Job's long dark night did not murder his God, so to speak. And Job was not consigned to eternal suffering, although it may have seemed like that at times. On the one hand, Job writes, "My days are swifter than a weaver's shuttle and come to their end without hope. My eye will never again see good," but he's wrong about that. Later in chapter 19, he says, "I know that my Redeemer lives, and at the end, he will stand upon the earth. And after my skin has been thus destroyed, yet in my flesh, I shall see God, whom I shall see for myself, and my eyes shall behold and not another." Somewhere deep down inside of Job, he knows this. He knows the living God is sovereign and good and righteous and just. And Job does not understand why God has allowed him to be swallowed up in these disasters, but even in the dark, he sees a pinprick of light. Job believes he will be vindicated one day. He will not rot in hell. He will rise to glory and his eyes will see God. And fascinatingly to me, this is a passage that shows up in Handel's Messiah of all places. It's in a section that connects with the words of Paul in 1 Corinthians 15. The soprano sings, "In my flesh I shall see God, for now is Christ risen from the dead, the first fruits of them that sleep." God restored Job in the remainder of his life, but even if God had not done that, Job would not have been wrong when he said, "I know that my Redeemer lives. In my flesh, I shall see God," because that was Job's hope, as it is our hope and every believer's hope. It's not because we're blameless and have successfully endured all the devil can throw at us. No, it's because Christ has done all of that on our behalf without a single blemish or stain of sin. That is the great hope set before us. It's God's grace in Christ, which is sufficient for whatever test or trial he allows. Now it seems right to close the program with the words of a Christian believer who endured the horrors of the Holocaust. Corrie ten Boom and her sister Betsy lived through it. Betsy lost her life, Corrie made it out, and later recalled her sister's words, which she uttered right before she died in the camp. She said to Corrie, "We must tell them that there is no pit so deep that he is not deeper still. They will listen to us, Corrie, because we have been here." And so has Job. And if you are in that same pit today, if you're waiting for light but feeling only darkness, do not give up. Cling to God's word. Ask for prayer. Our God does work mightily through prayer, and keep your eyes on the cross, holding tightly to Jesus, for surely he also is holding onto you.
1: Christ our wisdom, we are humbled when you hide your ways from us.

Christ, Our Wisdom. It's from Sovereign Grace. This is Haven Today. I'm David Wolin, and I pray that you've been hearing the Lord speaking to you through His Word today. Jesus said this Himself, that all the Scriptures are about Him. That includes the book of Job. Every part of God's Word points to Jesus in some way, and in Job, that's already happened in many ways, and we'll see more tomorrow as we approach the end of the book, and we hear the voice of God beginning to speak to Job. All along, Job has been saying he wants to speak with God and to plead his case. When that moment finally comes, it's not what he expects. Now, unlike Job, you and I, we don't need to plead our case before the Lord. He doesn't need to come in a whirlwind, and that is because the final Word of God became flesh and dwelt among us. He is the one who pleads our case before the throne of God. The Redeemer is the one that Job was pointing to, and here on Haven, we point to Jesus every single day. That's thanks to listeners like you. And it's been true now for 92 years here at Haven, one generation to the next, keeping this faithful ministry on the air. And we are committed to reaching the next generation. We're praying for the Lord's provision to that end. And so today I ask you, would you make a special gift of ministry support, as this ministry is 100% supported by our listeners, friends just like you? 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I'm David Wolin. Won't you come back again next time? We'll be keeping it all about Jesus. It's the great story here on Haven Today.

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1: With SRN News, I'm Jason Walker. Secretary of State Marco Rubio warning Asian leaders, Iran's demand to control and collect tolls in the Strait of Hormuz would threaten the world's economy and set a precedent that would be repeated elsewhere in the world. Rubio says the U.S. attacks on Iran are a response to Iranian attacks in the Strait of Hormuz.
2: Commercial ships are going through the straits and they're being blown up. The United States is defending that shipping and in addition is targeting the places that are launching against those ships to continue to degrade Iran's ability to target and harm global shipping.
1: President Trump has honored the lives of four U.S. service members killed in the Middle East and returned to their families Wednesday at Dover Air Force Base in Delaware. The president saluted Wednesday as the caskets were escorted off a plane during a dignified transfer. Liberal New Jersey Governor Mikey Sherrill admitting more than 6,000 non-U.S. citizens were on the state voter rolls. She says they were incorrectly registered when they applied for a driver's license. Democratic governor says 400 actually ended up voting in elections. President Trump says this episode underscores the need to pass the Save America Act, which does require voter identification and proof of citizenship.
3: President Trump is calling on Senate Republicans to take up a major rules change as he pushes for the SAVE Act.
4: What they should do, very simple, a lot of you don't know about filibuster. They should terminate the filibuster and approve everything. Because the Democrats are going to do it. The Democrats are going to terminate the filibuster as soon as they have a chance.
3: The White House says election integrity remains a top priority for the administration. Willie Nelson, Washington.
1: And this is SRN News. Make no mistake, Americans are still very generous.
5: U.S. charitable giving rose 3% last year, surpassing $600 billion for the first time. The $617 billion that Americans gave to churches, ministries, and all other nonprofits was the second highest ever in inflation-adjusted terms, but it fell short of the record set in 2021. This growth in giving was slightly faster than the long-term annual average of 2.7%, thanks to the nation's relatively strong economy. Michael Harrington reporting.
1: More anti-Christian violence in Nigeria. International Christian Concern reports Muslim terrorists have killed 25 believers, including kids. ICC says the violence concentrated in Nigeria's middle belt, where predominantly Christian farming communities have long experienced repeated raids, displacement, destruction of homes, loss of farmland. This is SRN News. Lawyers promising a strong battle, but a June 1st, 2027 trial date now set for Nicolas Maduro and his wife in New York. That on U.S. drug trafficking charges. We hear more now from correspondent Julie Walker in Manhattan.
6: The Maduros were in court as the federal judge made that decision Wednesday. Their lawyers continuing to object to the U.S. government going into Venezuela and snatching them from power. Protesters were also outside court with the same complaint. President Trump repeatedly defends the raid, calling Maduro a narco-terrorist. Meanwhile, Maduro did not speak during the 15-minute hearing. Both have pled not guilty. They face potential life prison sentences if a jury agrees that they were part of a conspiracy to send cocaine into the U.S. Julie Walker, New York.
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0: Hello, Bristol Bay. My name is Maggie Johnson. It's time to take a look at the weather forecast from the King Salmon, Dillingham, and Anchorage airports. From King Salmon, tonight will be cloudy with periods of rain. It'll become windy overnight. The low will be near 45. Winds will be southwest at 20 to 30 miles an hour. The chance of rain is 90%. Rainfall will be around a quarter of an inch. Winds could occasionally gust over 40 miles an hour. Tomorrow will be cloudy with gusty winds. There will be a slight chance of a rain shower. The high will be near 60. Winds will be west to southwest at 20 to 30 miles an hour. From the Dillingham airport, tonight will be cloudy and windy with periods of rain this evening. The low will be 46. Winds will be southwest at 20 to 30 miles an hour. The chance of rain is 80%. Winds could occasionally gust over 40 miles an hour. Tomorrow will be cloudy and windy. The high will be 64. Winds will be west at 20 to 30 miles an hour. Winds could occasionally gust over 40 miles an hour. From the Ted Stevens International Airport in Anchorage, tonight there will be periods of rain. The low will be 53. Winds will be south to southeast at 15 to 25 miles an hour. The chance of rain is 100%. Rainfall will be near half an inch. Tomorrow will be windy with rain showers early and then mostly cloudy skies later in the day. The high will be 63. Winds will be south to southwest at 20 to 30 miles an hour. The chance of rain is 50%. For today's tides, at the entrance of the Naknek River, at 5:31 p.m. it's a low tide at negative 1.2 feet. At 10:54 p.m. it's a high tide at 17.1 feet. At the entrance of the Egagic River, at 10:34 p.m. it's a high tide at 16.4 feet. At Clark's Point, Nishkik Bay, at 11:36 p.m. it's a high tide at 18.8 feet. In the marine forecast, in the Bristol Bay waters for Area 761, Bristol Bay from Port Hyde to Cape Chichikov out to 15 nautical miles. Tonight there will be a south wind at 30 knots, gusts to 40 knots. Seas will be at 7 feet, building to 11 feet after midnight with rain. Tomorrow there will be a west wind at 25 knots, gusts to 35 knots early on. Seas will be at 9 feet. For Area 762, Bristol Bay from Cape Chichikov to Cape Pierce out to 15 nautical miles. Today there's a south wind at 30 knots, gusts to 40 knots in the afternoon. Seas will be at 4 feet, building to 7 feet in the afternoon with rain. Tonight there will be a southwest wind at 35 knots, gusts to 45 knots before midnight. Seas will be at 9 feet with rain. Tomorrow there will be a west wind at 30 knots, gusts to 40 knots early. Seas will be at 8 feet. 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I'm Maggie Johnson, and that's your weather report from the KACAN radio studios in Naknek, now streaming at KACAN.org.
7: Hello, Bristol Bay. My name is Dave Perkins, station director for KACAN. Thanks for listening. As the fishing season wraps up in Bristol Bay, we thought it would be good to continue the story of the commercial fishermen who became Jesus' closest friends and disciples. We will be reading the story of how these rough fishermen were changed from salty, sinful guys into men who traveled all over the Roman Empire sold out to share the story of how Jesus changed their lives. They were not afraid or decided to go back to their fishing jobs, but instead became bold to tell the story of how Jesus died on the cross, how he paid the ultimate price to cover their sinful behavior as well as all mankind. They shared how they personally saw Jesus risen from the dead and were so bold that most all were killed for sharing their testimony. Let's listen in to local readers and some guests of KAKN as they read the book of Acts.
8: Hi, my name is Judy Agee. I am going to read Acts 10, and it is subtitled Cornelius Calls for Peter. At Caesarea, there was a man named Cornelius, a centurion in what was known as the Italian regiment. He and all his family were devout and God-fearing. He gave generously to those in need and prayed to God regularly. One day, at about 3 p.m, he had a vision. He distinctly saw an angel of God who came to him and said, "Cornelius!" Cornelius stared at him in fear. "What is it, Lord?" he asked. The angel answered, "Your prayers and gifts to the poor have come up as a memorial offering before God. Now send men to Joppa to bring back a man named Simon, who is called Peter. He is staying with Simon the Tanner, whose house Peter. He is staying with Simon the Tanner,

he fell into a trance. He saw heaven opened and something like a large sheet being let down to earth by its four corners. It contained all kinds of four-footed animals, as well as reptiles and birds. Then a voice told him, "Get up, Peter, kill and eat." "Surely not, Lord," Peter replied. "I have never eaten anything impure or unclean." The voice spoke to him a second time. "Do not call anything impure that God has made clean." This happened three times, and immediately the sheet was taken back to heaven. While Peter was wondering about the meaning of the vision, the men sent by Cornelius found out where Simon's house was and stopped at the gate. They called out, asking if Simon, who was known as Peter, was staying there. While Peter was still thinking about the vision, the Spirit said to him, "Simon, three men are looking for you, so get up and go downstairs. Do not hesitate to go with them, for I have sent them." Peter went down and said to the men, "I'm the one you're looking for. Why have you come?" The men replied, "We have come from Cornelius the centurion. He is a righteous and God-fearing man who is respected by all the Jewish people. A holy angel told him to ask you to come to his house so that he could hear what you have to say." Then Peter invited the men into the house to be his guests. Peter at Cornelius's house. The next day, Peter started out with them, and some of the believers from Joppa went along. The following day, he arrived in Caesarea. Cornelius was expecting them and had called together his relatives and close friends. As Peter entered the house, Cornelius met him and fell at his feet in reverence. But Peter made him get up. "Stand up," he said. "I am only a man myself." While talking with him, Peter went inside and found a large gathering of people. He said to them, "You are well aware that it is against our law for a Jew to associate with or visit a Gentile. But God has shown me that I should not call anyone impure or unclean. So when I was sent for, I came without raising any objection. May I ask why you sent for me?" Cornelius answered, "Three days ago, I was in my house, praying at this hour, at 3 in the afternoon. Suddenly, a man in shining clothes stood before me and said, 'Cornelius, God has heard your prayer and remembered your gifts to the poor. Send to Joppa for Simon, who is called Peter. He is a guest in the home of Simon the Tanner, who lives by the sea.' So I sent for you immediately, and it was good of you to come. Now we are all here in the presence of God to listen to everything the Lord has commanded you to tell us." Then Peter began to speak. "I now realize how true it is that God does not show favoritism, but accepts from every nation the one who fears him and does what is right. You know the message God sent to the people of Israel, announcing the good news of peace through Jesus Christ, who is Lord of all. You know what has happened throughout the province of Judea, beginning in Galilee after the baptism that John preached, how God anointed Jesus of Nazareth with the Holy Spirit and power, and how he went around doing good and healing all who were under the power of the devil, because God was with him. We are witnesses of everything he did in the country of the Jews and in Jerusalem. They killed him by hanging him on a cross, but God raised him from the dead on the third day and caused him to be seen

0: was not seen by all the people, but by witnesses whom God had already chosen, by us who ate and drank with him after he rose from the dead. He commanded us to preach to the people and to testify that he is the one whom God appointed as judge of the living and the dead. All the prophets testify about him, that everyone who believes in him receives forgiveness of sins through his name. While Peter was still speaking these words, the Holy Spirit came on all who heard the message. The circumcised believers who had come with Peter were astonished that the gift of the Holy Spirit had been poured out even on Gentiles, for they heard them speaking in tongues and praising God. Then Peter said, "Surely no one can stand in the way of their being baptized with water. They have received the Holy Spirit just as we have." So he ordered that they be baptized in the name of Jesus Christ. Then they asked Peter to stay with them for a few days.
1: 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We hope you'll tune in tomorrow as we continue the story of how John and his fishermen friends boldly shared about Jesus and brought all of us the message of hope for salvation. I'm Dave Perkins, and you're listening to KAKN, the voice of Bristol Bay.
2: God uses tribulation. He uses our pain, not simply to punish us, but to polish us, to sanctify us. In many cases, we go into the refiner's fire so that God will remove the dross from our lives, draw us close to himself, and in the process of pain and suffering, we are made more like Christ.
3: We all face challenges in life, and sometimes they can feel overwhelming. And yet Scripture reminds us that our suffering is never without purpose. Welcome to the Wednesday edition of Renewing Your Mind. We continue R.C. Sproul's series, Dealing with Difficult Problems. Just a reminder that you can receive lifetime digital access to all six messages in this series for your donation today. Well, in this message, R.C. looks at the different ways people respond to suffering and what the Bible says about the way we should respond. Here's Dr. Sproul.
2: Several years ago, I was invited to give a lecture at Covenant College down in Lookout Mountain, Tennessee. And I remember the address that I gave at that time was called The Locust, not locust like the insect, but The Locust of Astonishment. That is the place where we focus on what is really amazing to us. And I pointed out in that address on that occasion that we sing Amazing Grace and give lip service to the sense in which we are amazed by grace, but I wonder how amazed we really are, where we have become so accustomed to the mercy of God, the patience of God, and the grace of God, that we begin to take it for granted and to assume it and then pretty soon to demand it. And so that when he is gracious to us, we're hardly surprised. But I find that what is most astonishing, characteristically to Christians of our day, is when they are visited by tragedy or affliction or suffering. And many times the presence of suffering in our life undoes us and brings us to a state of a spiritual crisis. And I think part of the reason for that is that we hear in the culture these ministers who tell us that once you come to Christ, all your problems are over, and that God doesn't ever will sickness or pain or affliction. And so that when these things happen to us, we have a crisis of faith. And on that occasion in Tennessee, I used a portion of Scripture from the 13th chapter of Luke's gospel as a taking off point for the discussion. There in Luke 13, verse 1, we read this narrative. There were present at that season some who told him about the Galileans whose blood Pilate had mingled with their sacrifices. And Jesus answered and said to them, "Do you suppose that these Galileans were worse sinners than all other Galileans because they suffered such things? I tell you, no. But unless you repent, you will all likewise perish. Were those 18 on whom the tower in Siloam fell and killed them, do you think that they were worse sinners than all the other men who dwelt in Jerusalem? I tell you, no, but unless you repent, you will all likewise perish." Now, what's going on here is that the people come to Jesus and they're asking this question, basically, how could God allow these things to happen? If God is good, how can he stand by and let the tower fall upon the heads of innocent people just minding their business, walking down the street, or allow them to become victims of this savage attack of Pilate's forces? They mix the blood of the people with the sacrifices. We're surprised when these things happen. And what we may be even more surprised at is Jesus' response. He said, if you think that these things happened to these people because they were worse sinners than anybody else, I tell you, no. But unless you repent, you will likewise perish. Now, what's our Lord doing here? I think what he's saying to his inquirers is this. You're asking me the wrong question. The question you should be asking is, why didn't that temple fall on my head? Why wasn't my blood mixed with the blood of the sacrifices with the Galileans? And somehow we assume that God owes it to us to give us a life free of suffering. Now, we have to be careful when we look at this whole question of suffering, because though we have this passage here in Luke, we know in John chapter 9, the disciples come with a question to Jesus about a man who had been born blind. And they say, whose sin was it, the man or his parents, that this fellow was born with this affliction? And what does Jesus say? Neither. You've come to me with a false dilemma. It wasn't as a punishment to the man, and it wasn't as a punishment to the father or the mother. It was that the Son of Man may be glorified in this occasion. But the reality of suffering is something we all have to deal with. And we deal with it in a pagan world. And part of the problem that we experience in dealing with this particular difficult problem is that so often we hear views of pain and suffering that are pagan views of pain and suffering. And we need to understand the difference between a Christian understanding of suffering and pagan views of suffering. In the short time that we have today, I'm going to mention four different varieties of views of suffering that have been popular at one time or another in the pagan world. And the first one is what I'm going to call the docetic view. I call it the docetic view because it is the view that views suffering and pain as an illusion. This is the view of suffering that is basically one of denial. It says that suffering is just a matter of the mind. It's not real, and we need to understand that it's simply an illusion. But really, as a philosophical discussion, it has little value to somebody on a hospital bed to say that suffering is not real, because we all know it is real. There is such a thing as pain. There is such a thing as sorrow. And it is no solution to the problem to deny the reality of it. A second way in which pagans have dealt with the problem of suffering and evil is found in what I call the historic or classic Stoic view. And you hear the axioms of Stoicism creeping into our popular culture when you hear such statements as, keep a stiff upper lip, or don't let anything get you down. The Stoics believed that we live in a world that is controlled by material forces. And these material forces operate according to fixed deterministic laws. And we have absolutely no control over what happens to us in this environment. What happens to us is our fate or our karma. It is just the result of these impersonal forces out there. And we have no freedom to determine our own destiny. The only place where we do have the ability to exercise our freedom and to impact the state of our existence is by directing our attitudes or our emotions with respect to things that befall us. That is, I can't stop being hit by a truck this afternoon if that's the way it's going to be. But I do have some power to decide how I'm going to react to it internally. And so what the Stoics sought to achieve was what they called philosophical ataraxia, or peace of mind. You've maybe never heard the term ataraxia except as a brand name for a tranquilizer in the pharmaceutical world. But that Greek word is the word that means peace of mind, whereby nothing disturbs our equanimity. Now, the Stoics also sought to reach that state by practicing diligently the art of what they called imperturbability. That is, you practice controlling your emotions to such a degree that nothing will perturb you. Nothing will upset you. And so you marshal these internal resources to get a thick skin or hide over your feelings so that if you do enter into an arena of pain or of affliction, you won't let it get you down. You keep the stiff upper lip and bear it in quietness and so on. The third way in which pagans have sought to deal with suffering historically is through a method expounded by the Stoics' chief rivals in their day, the hedonist. And the hedonistic view is defined in this way. Hedonism, historically, is that philosophy of life that describes or defines the good in terms of the elimination of pain and the acquisition of pleasure. Now, in the ancient world, there were two different types of hedonists in their philosophical orientation. One that I'll call the crass hedonists, and the other group I'll call the more refined hedonists. Now, of course, that viewpoint, either in its crude form or in its refined form, still addresses people today. We still have Epicureans, and we have a culture that has been drenched and saturated in the philosophy of hedonism. In fact, there's never been a time in American history where we've had such a high rate of alcoholism and of unbridled sexual behavior and intoxication and addiction to hard drugs. And most of the psychologists and sociologists look at this phenomenon of our day, which we have given ourselves over to the hedonistic pursuit of pleasure. Why? In many cases, because of a response to an extremely negative view of life. It's not an accident that suicide is the highest ranking cause of death among certain age groups in this nation, because people are taught now and bombarded by all kinds of sources telling them that they have emerged from the slime, they're cosmic accidents, their life is meaningless, their suffering is therefore meaningless. And so they try to dull the pain and the ache of the anxiety of being hurled into a meaningless existence by seeking relief in the stupor of pleasure. There's nothing new about that, just the dimensions are different. We remember Paul when he addressed the Corinthians and gave his magnificent defense of the resurrection. When he was going through that discussion, at one point he said, if Christ is not raised, let us do what? Let us eat, drink, and be merry, for tomorrow we die. See, that's the creed of the hedonist. Sooner or later, tragedy, death, pain, suffering, and affliction are going to get me. So I only go through life once. I'm going to grab all of the gusto I can get right now, and I'm going to fill up on pleasure because tomorrow I die. In the meantime, it's party time. And so this approach to hedonism in many ways is motivated by a fear of and a desire to escape from the pangs of suffering. We talk of those who drown their sorrows in a bottle. And perhaps the most popular psychoanalysts of our culture are the bartenders that are found on every street in every metropolitan area. Because there are a lot of people who are unhappy, who are suffering, and who are in pain, and are desperately trying to find solace and relief from their pain any way that they can. Well, these are just some of the ways in which people cope with the reality of pain and suffering. And obviously, the biblical view of suffering is on a collision course with these views, because the one overarching principle of the biblical view of suffering is this, that suffering for the Christian is never an exercise in futility. It is never an exercise in futility. But that suffering is used by God for redemptive purposes among His people. And we are told where to put the locus of astonishment. We're told by Peter, we're told by James, that we ought not to think that it is something strange when we are called upon to suffer, because the Christian faith is born in suffering. The way of salvation is the via dolorosa, the way of sadness, the way of the cross. And Christ Himself promises His people, in the world you will have tribulation. You will have afflictions. Paul says that he fills up in his own body the afflictions that have not yet been completed in the body of Christ, His church. That we all are called to participate in the sorrows of Christ, who was called a man of sorrows and acquainted with grief. And there's a difference between that and stoicism. I don't know how many times when I'll go into the home of Christian folks where somebody has just died and people feel like they're not allowed to weep, they're not allowed to express any kind of sorrow or mourning or grief, and that they're supposed to be stoics. And we won't allow them to grieve. We'll say to them that that's an act of unbelief or something like that, as if when Jesus went to the place of Lazarus after he had died, knowing what he was going to do, still he entered into the grief of the moment, and our Lord Himself wept. He was a man of sorrows, acquainted with grief. And the scriptures make it plain that grief is a legitimate human emotion. And there is nothing sinful about mourning the loss of a loved one. That emotion of grief, the emotion of sorrow, in and of itself is perfectly legitimate. It can easily become a spirit of self-pity or of bitterness. But those are distortions of legitimate emotions. And the legitimate emotion of sadness and sorrow are not only permitted by Scripture, but in many cases commended. When Paul speaks of the great benefit of our justification, whereby we're adopted into fellowship in the family of God, he says, being justified, therefore you have what? Peace with God, access into his presence. And then he goes on to say, and in the midst of this, because of your relationship to God, you are able to endure tribulation, knowing that tribulation works patience and patience character, and these things will not leave us ashamed. So that God uses tribulation, he uses our pain, not simply to punish us, but to polish us, to sanctify us. In many cases, we go into the refiner's fire, so that God will remove the dross from our lives, draw us close to himself, and in the process of pain and suffering, we are made more like Christ. And then Paul reminds us that the sufferings of this present time are but for a moment. They are not the final answer. And that the sufferings that we are called to endure in this world aren't worthy to be compared with the glorious things that God has stored up in heaven for those who love him. So in one sense, our suffering becomes a bridge to glory. Now that doesn't mean that we are supposed to go out and look for suffering and to say, thank you, Lord, every time, you know, the sky falls on our heads. And there are people who try to do that. And that can be a form of denial. It can be more docetic than it is Christian. We don't rejoice that we have a headache. We don't rejoice that we have cancer eating away at us. What we do rejoice in is the presence of God in the midst of our pain. But again, we have to understand, lest we fall into being absolutely undone and astonished whenever affliction hits us, that we are to expect it. It's part of our call as Christians, that God has called us into a fallen world to minister into a world that is a veil of tears, and it's a place of pain, and there's no way that we can ever expect to escape it. Now, suppose I'm afflicted with suffering. Why? Why am I afflicted? Well, there could be several reasons. It may be that God needs to correct me and that it is part of his corrective wrath to make me sick or to bring me low. He does that. There are manifold examples of that in Scripture. How did Miriam get leprosy? God gave her leprosy to bring her to repentance. But we can't jump to the conclusion that every time we get sick or every time we suffer, that is, there's a direct correlation between our disobedience and the pain that we're experiencing. Again, Job is Exhibit A to refute that argument. Job was more righteous than anybody else, and yet he suffered more than anybody else, and it would have been a terrible mistake to assume that there was a direct proportionate relationship between the degree of his guilt and the degree of his pain. We mustn't do that. And so we don't always know, and we don't have to know. What we have to know is him, because when Job demanded an answer for his pain, and asked God to speak to him and explain it to him, and God finally appeared to Job and interrogated Job for several chapters, What answer did Job get from God? He didn't get one. God didn't say to Job, you're suffering this pain for this, this, this, and this. The only answer that Job got to his affliction in the final analysis was God himself, the presence of God. And in effect, what God was saying is, Job, here I am. I am with you. Trust me. Now, when people say, trust me, it's time to run. But when God says, trust me, it's time to trust. Let me finish by reminding you that our God never promised any of us that we would never go into the valley of the shadow of death. What he did promise us was that he would go with us. Yea, though I walk through the valley of the shadow of death, I will fear no evil, for thou art with me. Thy rod and thy staff, they comfort me. We have the Good Shepherd. We have his presence. We have his consolation. That doesn't mean we're removed from the arena of pain, but that we are upheld in the arena of pain.
4: What a blessed reminder. God has promised he will never leave us or forsake us. We are upheld by his righteous right hand. 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

0: Hi, this is Roberta Foster at KNEO in Missouri. Welcome to today's broadcast of Author's Corner, where I interview authors of Christian books, now rebroadcast on KAKN and KAKD. Thank you so much for joining me for this edition of the Author's Corner, brought to you by KNEO 91.7 FM, The Word. I'm Roberta Foster, and today I welcome Shelley Shepherd Gray back to Author's Corner. She has now written the book D is for Daisy, a part of the Amish ABCs series. It's published by Kensington Publishing and just recently released. So it's a brand new book out there, and she'll tell you more about how to find the book at the end of the program. Let me give you a little bit of insight into Shelley. She is the two-time Holt Medallion award-winning New York Times and USA Today best-selling author of more than 100 novels. So it will take you a long time to read all of her books. And interestingly, her novels have also been translated into multiple languages and highlighted in numerous magazines. She's an active member of her church and lives with her husband in Northern Ohio, where she walks her dogs, bakes too much, and writes full time. Now, Shelley, how can you possibly bake too much?
1: You know, it was funny, Robert, when my kids were home, my son wrestled all during middle school and high school. Mm-hmm. So I always had kids over, and I was sure to be able to bake any, you know, things for them all the time. And when everybody left, and now, of course, they're married and have kids of their own, I still find myself baking, but now the neighbors are the recipient.
0: Yeah, so. Well, I know that home-baked goods are just always such a treat. So at home, at church, at book club, whatever, there will be many people willing to take them off your hands. All righty. So back to your book. So why don't you give us some insight into the central themes explored in D for Daisy?
1: Well, you know, it's so fun because I have this whole ABC world, and the first books, A, B, and C, were their own trilogy, and okay. D begins another trilogy. So, which is kind of fun. So the new trilogy all is around surrounding by an Amish couple who everyone seems to think that all Amish farm all the time, and they kind of don't. Their jobs are as varied as any other community. So my couple are they're recently retired. One that the husband worked in a factory. The wife was worked at a fabric store, but they always had a dream of being kind of like gentleman farmers. Mm-hmm. So this book, if anybody is old enough to remember the old TV show called Green Acres, yes. It's kind of my ode to that. It's about fish out of water Amish that have finally bought this farm. And they have no idea how to be farmers, mm-hmm. and they're overwhelmed. And so what happens in the course of D is for Daisy, E is for Englisher, and F is for Frau, different people come into their lives to try and help them. And they start to play matchmaker, and these people fall in love. So it's been really fun just kind of thinking about a capable Amish couple that maybe aren't so capable that one might think they should be.
0: You know, I like the fact that you say we do have these preconceived notions about how other people live. And, you know, your book is full of romance as well. And that was one of the things that I learned more about in reading your book and dispelled or broke some of the preconceived notions that I had about the Amish courting practices. That was kind of interesting. Realizing that people of Amish faith have physical attractions that draw them to each other as much as Englishers do. But in your book, you know, lessons are learned that the physical isn't always the most important, as we learn that in any culture of romance.
1: I agree. You know, my heroine, her name is Daisy. That's where the title comes from. And she is kind of a wallflower. And again, you know, I love to kind of turn some cliches about the Amish community on its side a little bit. And so she was the unpopular girl in school. Mm-hmm. And because she was different, because she wanted to farm, she wanted to work with the animals. She didn't mind getting her hands dirty. She didn't quite fit, you know, the notion of how everyone else thought she should behave. You know, I think you're right. I think as the book progresses, not only does the hero, Kyle, he finds her attractive not because of what she could be, but because what she is right now. Mm. He likes the person she is. But maybe more importantly, Daisy learns that she learns to like herself for who she mm-hmm. is, not again for if she changes a little bit or if she, you know, maybe people will like her better, or maybe she'll like herself better. Mm-hmm. She learns that, you know, that her faith is just as strong, that God already, you know, intended for her to be the person she is. Mm-hmm. And once she accepts that, she's able to accept herself and again, accept the hero and the novel and be able to move forward.
0: Mm-hmm. Well, and of course you have to throw a little jig and a jag in there with a beautiful Amish girl that comes into the story as well, didn't you?
1: Oh, yeah. Her name is Winter, and she's just like a mean girl. There's no uh-huh. other way to describe it. It was funny. I write 10 pages a day, and I have a very loose spot. So a lot of times I'm just riding along, and I'm just like, you know, I might have a cow named Velvet all of a sudden pop into the pages, or I might decide that, you know, my hero Kyle is at the store and he kind of runs into this gal. Mm-hmm. So anyway, my husband and I walk the dogs, and he's always like, well, what are you doing today? And so my made up characters are my real life. So I'm like, oh, well, listen to this. But I said, I don't know what to name her. I don't know what to name this mean girl. I'm kind of thinking, I started throwing out some stuff. And then I finally said, what about Winter? And he's like, oh, Winter's a old name. That would be good for her. So that's how she came up to the name. It was my husband was, we were on a dog walk, and he threw out that name. But, you know, she wasn't a very nice girl. But Kyle was, but she knew how to, you know, behave and everything that Kyle thought he wanted. And he soon finds out, not only from his own experience, but kind of everybody's, that nobody's talking bad about her, but nobody's saying a whole lot of good mm-hmm. things either. And he kind of learns her reputation through that way too.
0: Well, today I have the pleasure of talking with Shelley Shepherd Gray regarding her book, D is for Daisy, a part of the Amish ABCs series, and it's published by Kensington Publishing. You're listening to Author's Corner, and I'm Roberta Foster. So one of the things that we see in the book, the harder Daisy tried to plan for and control her life, and it didn't go as planned, she realizes that the Lord had already planned for everything to happen in his perfect timing. That was just what a wonderful lesson to be reminded of by as a reader.
1: Thank you. You know, I always use a quote, a scripture verse as kind of my guidance. And for this book, it was from Philippians chapter 1. And it says, I am certain that God, who began the good work within you, will continue his work till it's finally finished on the day when Jesus Christ returns. And I kind of use that as my guide for Daisy and for all the characters in the book, really, is that they're all on a journey. Mm-hmm. That God's working with them and he has plans for them. And just because you don't quite see it yet, you know, just hang on and he knows better. And I loved it. I loved how how my older Amish couple, who are really mm-hmm. not that old, they're in their late 50s, they learn the same things mm-hmm. that here, you know, they have these big plans, but they're not quite sure how to achieve them. And they aren't even sure if their dreams are or should be realistic. And the God just keeps showing them examples of what they need to do next and help them through this. It was a fun book to write, just because there were a lot of people that seemed like they all had their act together. And it turns out that they're just like the rest of us. We're all works in progress.
0: Amen. Okay, so we kind of touched on this a little bit before, but intentionality is an important theme in your book, as we see Kyle pursue Daisy with purpose, and of course with the encouragement of the Millers, and not only that, but eventually Daisy's parents get in there too. But anyway, explain to our listeners what the difference between intentional courtship looks like in the Amish culture versus from the English.
1: I know quite a few Amish people. I've been in and visited a lot of different Amish communities, and I don't often see a lot of differences between the Amish okay. and the English. You know, that we all have, you know, different perimeters about our lives. And of course, all the Amish are very faithful. It's hard to have a conversation. Not that you'd want to with any Amish person, and they're not going to talk about God's plan for them. But as far as intentional courtship, I think it all depends on the person and the circumstances.
0: All right. So you have written a whole bunch of books that include the Amish culture. Is there any research process that is even necessary anymore as you write your books?
1: You know, it's funny. Like I keep thinking, I wonder if I'm going to be able to come up with another idea. And I always seem to. And what I usually do is I'll get started on something, and then I have a phone call with my Amish friend Clara. I'd say about once a month, and we talk about what we've been doing. And she's always asking, "Well, what are you writing, or mm-hmm. what new theories?" And a lot of times, I'll say, "You know, tell me what you think about this, mm-hmm. or could this ever happen?" And she's been really honest with me.
0: Good.
1: Sometimes she just laughs, and she's like, "No, that's not going to happen." I'm like, okay. But other times she's like, "Yeah, I could see it, you know."
0: Okay.
1: So it's been fun. So I still, you know, ask questions and wonder how things are. One time I was in Florida in Pinecraft, which is the snowbird community, and I was standing in line at a restaurant with an Amish friend, and she was pointing out everyone, like, "Oh, these people are very fancy. They're from Pennsylvania." Mm. And it was an Amish lady, but she was in a very progressive Amish community.
0: Okay.
1: So if there's one thing I've learned, is that there's very, very, conservative mm-hmm. branches. There's very progressive, and really it's all okay.
0: Yeah. As you're writing D for Daisy, what is it that you hope people take away after they have a chance to read it?
1: I love to read. I love to read for enjoyment. And so that is always my number one goal as a writer. I find books are expensive, and books take a while to read, and people are busy. So if people are interested in the book enough to finish it, and then they close it and they're like, "Well, I can't wait to read the next one," mm-hmm. then I feel like I've done my job. That said, if they find a character they connect with and they can find some similarities in their journey,
0: mm-hmm.
1: I hope that will also be of use to them. I've been talking to people about Daisy, and they said, "You know, it just feels like a breath of fresh air, Shelley. It's just a nice escape. I read it on my hammock, or I read it on Sunday afternoon, or I want people to feel secure in one of my books, that they know what they're expecting, and I'm going to tell the best story I can. I hope they'll feel like my characters are interesting, faithful, and impersonable. Maybe some people that they'd like to know.
0: So today I'm talking with Shelley Shepherd Gray about her book, D is for Daisy, which is part of the Amish ABCs series that she's writing. And so, Shelley, how can people find out more about this book and others that you've written?
1: Oh, I'm so glad you asked. Thank you. I have a website, and it is shelleyshepherdgray.com. I'm also on Instagram. I'm on Facebook. I have a fun reader group on Facebook. It's called Shelley Shepherd Gray's Buggy Bunch. I have a newsletter that people can sign up for on the website, and it's not too annoying. It usually only comes out once a month, and it's short. But if people are interested, which I hope they are, I hope they'll speak out and find me one of those ways.
0: Fantastic. So one more time, the book today is D is for Daisy, and I've been talking with Shelley Shepherd Gray, and we certainly thank Kensington Publishing for providing us a copy of the book. Shelley, it's been delightful talking with you once again. Thank you for your time.
1: Oh, what a treat for me today. Thank you. Thank you for having me, Roberta.
0: And to our listeners, if you missed any part of today's interview or would like to hear it again, share it with somebody else. 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Thank you for tuning in. This is Roberta Foster on the Author's Corner. Join me again next time.

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1: With SRN News, I'm Jason Walker. President Trump Wednesday in Georgia, but his initial thoughts were in Delaware.
2: President Trump began his speech in Georgia by reflecting on an earlier visit.
3: And I just left Dover Air Force Base, which is an incredible place, but oftentimes very sad. This was in particular something very sad. I attended the dignified transfer ceremony for four great U.S. service members killed in the conflict with Iran.
2: The president praised the sacrifice of the four service members. Willie Nelson, Washington.
1: The president was in a peach state to promote his new Trump Accounts child investment program, saying it will help set up kids for future financial success. More than 1,000 people have died from the Ebola outbreak in eastern Congo. Authorities say more than 2,500 cases of the disease recorded. Troubling numbers out of Paris. Public health agency says France has had 5,700 deaths during the major heat wave since late June. The House has given a green light to a $95 billion budget proposal along party lines, but it faces uncertainty in the Senate.
4: The concurrent resolution is adopted.
5: Bullets and bombs to finish the job.
6: Budget Committee Chairman Jody Arrington framed the proposal as a push to deliver for voters ahead of the midterm elections.
5: Strengthen our food supply, and ultimately, we want to safeguard the integrity of our election.
6: Democrat Paul Tonko was among those voting against the resolution.
7: This budget gives this administration a blank check to continue their war of choice with Iran.
6: It now heads to the Senate, where it faces a more skeptical audience. Jennifer King, Washington.
1: Charles Gaines, the author who helped bring bodybuilding into the mainstream with Pumping Iron, has died. He was 84. And former CIA director James Woolsey is dead at 84. This is SRN News. Focus on the family, looking for a new leader. Here's Michael Harrington with that story.
8: President Jim Daly says he'll be stepping down soon, triggering a nationwide search for his replacement. Daly tells the Christian Post, quote, "It's good to get new faces, new energy, younger leadership in to speak to the 30, 40-somethings now about what they're facing with marriage and parenting. I'm going to be turning 65. It's time to start looking for the next generation leadership." Daly took over for ministry founder James Dobson in 2005. Michael Harrington reporting.
1: Half of American school kids will soon live in states that offer public money for a private education. Texas, the latest to join in, budgeting $1 billion to spend this fall on private and religious school scholarships. A growing number of parents do want to put their youngsters and pull them from public schools over issues like transgenderism and porn. This is SRN News. Oil prices on Wednesday rising as a result of more fighting in Iran. Stocks also fell as well. We hear more on the day's market activities from correspondent Seth Soutell in New York.
9: Stock indexes barely budged on Wall Street after crude oil prices climbed another 3%. The S&P 500 edged down by a tenth of a percent Wednesday. The Dow ended little changed. The NASDAQ composite fell 0.6%. Philip Morris International, AT&T, and other companies rallied after reporting stronger profits for the spring than analysts expected. The price of Brent crude settled just above $94 a barrel. It was trading under $72 a barrel before the war with Iran started. Treasury yields rose in the bond market. The yield on the 10-year Treasury climbed to 4.66%. Seth Soutell, New York.
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10: How do you do? If you throw a stone into a pond and watch the ripples move out in all directions, spreading further and further, you have some kind of idea of the effect one man's life can have on others. The man in this story had that kind of impact, but only after his heart and mind and life were unshackled.

0: From Chicago, the crossroads of America, we bring you Unshackled, the longest-running radio drama in the history of broadcasting, true life stories, dramatized and produced by Pacific Garden Mission. For more than 120 years, the old lighthouse has offered the open secret of new life to men and women whom the world has cast aside as hopeless. Now, through Unshackled, the same good news reaches out to you and others throughout the world into nearly every country to say, if your life is empty, it can be filled to overflowing. Every transformed life is another light in the darkness, another soul able to help others find freedom, like the man whose story you're about to hear. And now for broadcast around the earth, here's program number 2,505 in the series Unshackled, the program that makes you face yourself and think.
1: Hi, Mr. Dodd.
2: Huh? Oh, you again, Bill.
1: Yes, sir. Ma wants a couple of things.
2: Yeah, I'll be with you in a minute as soon as I add up this column. 6, 9, 2 makes 11, 17...
1: Mom's in kind of a hurry, Mr. Dodd.
2: Oh, you made me lose count. Most likely it's not your mother that's in a hurry. You know, you're getting to be a nuisance, kid. When I gave you that drink of whiskey a couple of months ago, I didn't know you'd be pestering me for more every time you come in the store.
1: Well, I'm sorry, Mr. Dodd, but I just love the taste of it. I never tasted anything in all my life so good, even chocolate pie. Could I just have one more drink? Could I please?
2: No, look here, Bill. Your family's good customers of mine. I can't take no chances on losing their trade.
1: Please, Mr. Dodd, please. I'll deliver groceries for you all day Saturday if you'll just give me one drink.
2: You really go for that stuff, don't you, kid?
1: Oh, yes, sir. Could I have some now, please, before somebody comes in?
2: Well, I shouldn't. It's bad business. But I do get a kick out of watching you lap it up like a cat.
1: Couldn't I just drink it out of the bottle this time?
2: And spoil my fun? I guess not. You come on back here. All right. Yeah. Now, go to it, old tomcat. Lap it up. Oh, I never seen anything like it. Laps it up just like a kitten going after a nice saucer of warm milk.
0: The man in our story was only 12 years old when he began drinking whiskey provided by the local grocer. The year was 1882. His addiction dragged him into bondage, and his end would have been predictable had it not been for one thing. His mother never gave up on him. This is a true story, one we shared many years ago, but one that keeps affecting others. It's the story of Bill Hadley, told by his granddaughter, Karen Hutchcraft, right now on Unshackled.
3: My grandfather, Bill Hadley, was born in Covington, Kentucky in the year 1870. He learned to walk on a Mississippi River boat, where his grandfather was a pilot. Both his grandfathers were heavy drinkers, but his own father was a fine man, a telegrapher with the railroads, who taught Bill that skill before he died, not knowing that his only son was already an alcoholic.
4: Mother?
5: I'm right here, Will.
4: I heard about a job in Marietta, Ohio. Telegraph office? So I'm going up there.
5: Well, what happened to the one you had here?
4: They let me go.
5: Oh, Will, I hate to see you leave, son.
4: Oh, I'll be all right, Ma. It isn't that far. Besides, I hanker to see something different.
5: Well, how will you get there?
4: Hop a train. I'll let you know how it goes.
5: Will, I'll be praying.
4: Hop a train. I'll let you know how it goes.

0: go home to visit his mother and four sisters.
1: Willie, I saw you coming up the front walk.
2: Hey, Mom. How are you?
1: I'm all right now, son. You're here.
2: How come you always see me coming up the walk, Ma?
1: Will, do you have to get drunk before you can face coming home to see us?
2: Look, Ma.
1: Is it so hard to do that you have to get full of whiskey to get up enough nerve to visit, son?
3: Well, look who's here.
2: Hello, Irene. Yeah, look who the cat dragged in, huh?
3: Something like that. You look awful, Bill. Aren't you ashamed of yourself?
2: Shut up.
3: I won't shut up. What would Papa think if he were alive? You look like a trash.
2: I said shut up.
1: Irene, be careful.
3: I'm tired of being careful. Florence and Emma and Carrie and I are all sick and tired and ashamed of having a drunken bum for a brother.
2: I warned you to shut up, didn't I? Didn't I?
3: You didn't even come here with a suitcase, did you? Came to sponge off Mama, didn't you? We've got company coming in, and now you spoiled everything.
2: I warned you to shut up. No, I'll shut you up.
1: Will, get away from those knives. Everything is all right, Irene. I just slipped and fell on that rug. Now give me that knife, Will. You give it to me? Thank you. Now then, I'll go start supper.
0: My granddaddy later said that only his mother's intervention kept him from killing his sister that day. He didn't know the other ways his mother intervened on his behalf, how she prayed for him daily. In 1908, she wrote on the back of a small oval picture of him, taken when he was well-dressed, smiling, and confident.
1: Will, every night when I read my Bible, I look at your picture, this picture, and I ask God to keep you and somehow fill your heart with his love. You may see this after I'm gone from this world, and then you'll know that I never cease to pray for you, Mother.
0: Granddaddy's heavy drinking led to the shakes, so he began alternating cocaine with alcohol to steady his shaking. As the years went by, this brilliant man turned into a near demon. His moral values declined. He began to gamble heavily, then to cheat. Then he turned to picking pockets for money to buy liquor and cocaine. He was in and out of workhouses and county jails so much that he became well known in the shadowy small-time underworld. Bill Hadley himself once wrote,
2: "After my first time in a pen out west, I knew I'd even commit murder to get cocaine and whiskey. I came back to Chicago while I was well known by the police, and in no time I was in the Bridewell prison again. There, I confessed to an old-timer that I'd been locked up with before that I was slipping bad."
4: You look it, Will.
2: Yeah, old-timer, I know it.
4: You show it. You're slipping bad. You know, and it sticks out all over you. I've known you a long time, Will. And you always used to look prosperous. Why, you look successful.
2: I know it. That's the way it used to be.
4: Yeah, now you're going downhill fast.
2: I'm sick, too.
4: Goes right with it. Goes with it every time.
2: My nerves are slipping.
4: Goes right with it every time. All goes at once. Man, look at your hand shape. How old are you, boy?
2: 38.
4: Your hands shake like a man my age. You know, it'd be dangerous for you to stick your hand in a man's pocket. But when you went for his wallet, he'd think someone was nudging him.
2: I know it. Oh, you don't need to draw me a blueprint. I know it.
0: Bill Hadley served that sentence in the Bridewell, got out, then served another. He drifted from one state to another, a derelict. In New York, he held up a postal clerk and drew a long penitentiary sentence. When he got out, he moved to Dayton, Ohio, where he used a pocket knife to remove 2 gold crowns from his teeth just to get enough money to buy some cocaine and whiskey. Down and down he went, and still,

0: Mother prayed for him.
1: Dear Lord, it's been so long since I heard from Bill. Watch over him, Lord. I pray your grace and mercy over my son, my only son. How I long to see him. I would give anything. But you know where he is, and you love him too. He was such a good boy when he was young. Don't let him die without you. Bring him back to you, Lord. Please, please bring him back.
2: Get out of here, Hadley. Go on.
3: Leave me alone.
2: Hey, look. The boss said to throw you out, and that's what I'm going to do. Come on. Come on there. Out. Get out of here. And stay out.
0: Bill Hadley was 45 years old that hot August night, 1915. More than anything else, he wanted to be home with his mother. Home the way he used to be before life got twisted and turned black. Now he was trapped by that blackness. As he dragged his swollen bare feet along the Skid Row sidewalk, penniless and tired of life, he thought of the cool, deep waters of Lake Michigan, and he shuffled toward the lake, planning to let the cool waters close over him forever.
4: In a moment, we'll hear how the water that night was not what Bill expected, and his future would have been dark indeed had his mother not been praying for him. The greatest weapon we have against every kind of evil is and always will be prayer, seeking God's will and following it.
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0: As my granddad shuffled toward the lake that night, he passed near Pacific Garden Mission, and he heard music playing, a song that reminded him of home.
6: Sir, please come in out of the heat. You know, there's a friend of yours inside. Why don't you come on in and see him? He's waiting for you.
0: What was left of his little boy heart pulled him inside the mission because he wanted to remember home for a few minutes more. As he sat there and listened, his heart broke and he began to cry.
7: Good evening, sir. My name is Anna Hunter. Jesus wants me to tell you he loves you very much.
6: No.
7: He never stopped loving you. He can't. It's his nature. Do you believe the Bible is true?
6: Yes. Yes, ma'am, I do.
7: Why do you believe it's true?
6: Because my mother always said it was.
7: Then you know God loves you.
6: No, ma'am, not me. I can see how he loved decent people and good and honest women like my mom, but not me. I'm tired, ma'am. Please leave me alone.
7: I want to read to you right out of the Bible. 25 words that prove God loves you. And then if you still want me to leave you alone, I'll go. But listen. For God so loved the world that he gave his only begotten Son.
6: That whosoever believeth in him
7: should not perish, but have everlasting life. That said, whosoever, not just church members, you too.
6: I've gone too far, ma'am, too far.
7: No one ever goes too far for God to reach. He'll sweep the universe to find one lost sheep, my friend. God came to earth in the person of Jesus Christ and then died to prove his love for you, to save you. Can even God do any more than that?
6: I remember Mom used to tell me about Jesus, and I'd cry so hard. I was drinking even then, the time I was 12 years old. Go on, beat it, lady. God couldn't love me.
7: For God so loved the world that he gave his only begotten Son, that whosoever believeth in him should not perish, but have everlasting life. Him that cometh unto me, I will in no wise cast out.
0: My granddad staggered down the aisle of the mission, and Miss Anna Hunter knelt beside him, asking him to pray. But the only prayer he knew was, "Now I lay me down to sleep." So she gave him the good old publican's prayer right out of the New Testament.
7: God, be merciful to me, a sinner.
6: God, be merciful to me, a sinner.
7: And save me for Jesus' sake.
6: And save me. Change me for Jesus' sake.
0: My granddaddy was not reformed that night. He was transformed by the God who loved him and died for him. He gave his entire being over to the Lord Jesus Christ, and he never touched alcohol again. He wrote his mother right away.
6: Mother, I know you'll be glad to hear I quit drinking. I found the living water, and I'm born again, saved by the blood of the Lamb. I'm sorry for all the heartache I brought you over the years, but that's in the past now. I know God has forgiven me, and I hope you will, too. I gave my life to Christ at Pacific Garden Mission in Chicago, and they told me about a wonderful church in the area where I'm attending. I want to become an evangelist, Mom. Can you believe that? Me, of all people. God can do anything.
1: Oh, dear God, thank you, Jesus. Thank you for saving my son. I always knew you would, Lord. I'm just so grateful that you let me live to see it. Oh, I love you, Lord. And now, so does Bill.
0: Later, my granddad met and married my grandmother, who died just days after my mother, Ruthie, was born. For 5 years, Bill struggled alone, working and raising Ruthie. Then God brought Esther into his life, the only grandmother I ever knew. In 1927, they began an evangelistic ministry to the forgotten people of the Southwest, Native Americans and migrant workers. Towing behind their car a trailer called the Little Church on Wheels, for many years they labored together.
3: Much farther, Bill?
6: Well, camp is 21 miles from Eloy, and we've driven almost 20, so it's about a mile now.
3: It's so dark out there. Can you see the road okay?
6: Yep. It's getting muddy and slippery, though. No place to pull off or a wood.
3: Oh, God will get us there safely.
6: Yeah, he always does.
3: I'm looking forward to seeing that boy that came forward last time. His family seemed real put out about his decision to follow Christ.
6: People just don't understand how good the Lord is, how much he loves us, Esther. I didn't for many years.
3: Praise God for people who pray, Bill, like your mother.
6: Yep. Oh, we're slipping. We're in a ditch, Esther. I'll have to go and get help.
3: In this storm?
6: The trailer's tipped at a bad angle, and the water's rising fast.
3: Ugh. Be careful, Bill.
6: Our God will take care of us. He always does. I want to thank you, man, for helping me get the trailer out of the ditch last night. Good thing we did, too. This morning, there was more than 3 feet of water where the trailer was stuck. Now, I'd like to tell you how God pulled me out of a ditch, a pit I was in so deep that most people said I was hopeless. I got so low the police wouldn't let me north of the deadline in Chicago. I hung around barrel houses because I was just an out-and-out bum. I hated the world. I'd roll up in an alley and sleep and then wake up and hide in the shadows and wait for some poor dope to rob. But even in that desperate condition, God didn't give up on me. The Bible says in Romans chapter 5, verse 8, "But God commendeth his love toward us, in that while we were yet sinners, Christ died for us." Can you imagine that God, the Son, was nailed to a cross for someone like me? Most religions try to reach God. But in Christ, God reached down to us to make us good enough. He died so that we could live eternally. He took our sins and gave us his righteousness. And he offers you the greatest gift in the world, forgiveness for your sins and eternal life in him.
0: My grandparents spent 16 years as itinerant evangelists, going from one migrant labor camp to another, facing all kinds of hardship and rejection. My mother traveled with them until she went to college. Granddaddy was 72 years old when his heart got too weak for the rigors of the road. In 1943, when my parents married, he was unable to attend the wedding. Before he died, 3 days later, he gave them the little church on wheels. And that's where I spent the first 2 years of my life.
8: Hello?
0: Grandma? It's Karen. How are you?
8: Karen, how nice to hear your voice, child.
0: I'm not a child, Grandma Hadley. I'm in Bible college.
8: Oh, my, how the time flies. I can still remember when you were a little tyke, listening to your mother singing hymns on the radio.
0: Battery-powered radio, no less. And I cried, I want my mommy out of that box. Grandma? Grandma, I have met the most wonderful man in college. He wants to be an evangelist, too, just like Granddaddy. We plan to marry when we graduate.
8: Well, I'm very happy for you, Karen.
0: Isn't it exciting? Mm. The work that you and Granddad started back in 1927, we'll carry on. I just finished my research paper on the American Indians.
8: Wherever you go, there are people who need the Lord. I have to admit, there's a very special place in my heart for American Indians.
0: I know.
8: What's this young man's name?
0: Ron Hutchcraft.
8: Oh, my dear. There is no greater joy than seeing someone come to Christ. God bless you both for wanting to share Jesus with others.
0: I knew about my grandparents' ministry, but you know how young people are. I didn't really understand what they went through until we began our own work. The years passed, and 3 children were born to us, and we continued to teach and evangelize, including the Southwest. One day, as we stopped at a roadside market, I noticed that our 13-year-old son was quietly crying in the back seat of the car. Ron talked to him and later shared with me. Did he tell you what was wrong?
9: Yeah, he's hurting inside because of the poverty he sees all around.
0: I feel the same way.
9: He said, we just treated them awful.
0: I always knew he was sensitive, but I didn't know he was paying that much attention at 13.
9: Oh, yeah. He said, look where they live. No grass, no electricity, no real houses, nothing.
0: He's right.
9: I know. I told him that's why we try to share Christ with lost and hurting people, because with Christ in our hearts, we can overcome the world and have hope for the future.
0: Our son Doug wrote a poem about the injustice he saw. Today, he writes songs, and he, his wife, and Brad, our other son, have an evangelistic music ministry to Native Americans. Our daughter Lisa and her husband minister with Ron and me. A few years ago, Grandma Hadley died at nearly 100 years of age. I went through her trunk of treasures, things I'd never seen. Oh, my. Ron? Mm-hmm. Ron, come here.
10: Yeah, what is it?
0: I found some old pictures and letters here about Granddaddy. Mm-hmm. Listen to what he wrote to his mother-in-law. I was an old rudderless derelict that had drifted on the mighty seas of sin and trouble. Then Jesus came and spoke peace to the sea and put a rudder on the derelict, furnished a new set of papers with a heaven to steer for.
9: Well, I see where Doug gets his talent for poetry now.
0: Oh, don't forget, my grandfather's grandfather was a Mississippi riverboat pilot. That's where all the metaphors about the sea.
9: Yeah, look at all the baskets. Look, this one has a note inside.
0: Yes, yes, but look at this. It's a picture of Granddaddy when he was about 21.
9: Well, he looks fairly prosperous. Not at all like the derelict I thought he was then.
0: Oh, that came later. He worked as a telegrapher until nobody would hire him. But look at the back of the picture. What my great-grandmother wrote on it. Isn't that something?
9: 1908. How old was he when she wrote them?
0: 38. Think of all the years she prayed for him, not seeing any results, not even seeing him.
9: You know, I'm reminded of a verse in Philippians chapter 1, verse 6. Being confident of this very thing, that he which hath begun a good work in you will perform it unto the day of Jesus Christ.
0: The work my grandfather started is still going on. The children they reached are grown, and many are in heaven by now. But there is still so much to do. We teach new Native American believers to give their testimony and to disciple others who pray for salvation. One girl recently gave her testimony to a crowd of 3,000 or 4,000 Native Americans in Canada, and more than 200 young people gave their lives to Christ. Like ripples on a pond, the good news keeps going forth, from one heart to another. God loves you and sent His Son, Jesus Christ, to die in your place for your sins, so you could have eternal life with Him. What better news is there than that?
4: Friend, we hope Bill Hadley's story and the impact of one transformed life and the spiritual heritage passed on to three generations have helped you understand your need for Christ. 1 John chapter 5, verses 11 and 12 make this bold promise: "And this is the record, that God hath given to us eternal life, and this life is in His Son. He that hath the Son hath life, and he that hath not the Son of God hath not life." It's that simple.
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4: 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Heard in the true story of our Bill Hadley classic were Jill Schellebarger, Jack Bivens, Fern Persons, Russ Reed, Jim Andelin, James Snyder, Roger Mueller, and Mickey Hurd. Original music, Ralph Coburn. Sound, Nicoloisio. Engineer, Ed Webb. The script was originally written by Jack O'Dell and updated by Kenitha Gabler. I'm Bob O'Donnell.
5: 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And our address? 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So until next time, unless our Lord returns before then, the doors to Pacific Garden Mission are open night and day. 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

0: Welcome to The Word for Today, featuring the Bible teaching ministry of Pastor Chuck Smith, founder of the Calvary Chapel Movement. This radio program is a chapter-by-chapter, verse-by-verse study through the entire Bible. And on today's edition of The Word for Today, Pastor Chuck continues his message, The Knowledge and Understanding of God, as we pick up in 2 Peter chapter 1, verse 1. And now, with today's study, here's Pastor Chuck.
1: 2 Peter. Simon Peter. The name Simon, of course, was the given name. Peter is the name that Jesus gave to him. He is a bondslave and an apostle. It seems that bondslave was first, apostle second, of Jesus Christ, writing to those that have obtained like precious faith with us through the righteousness of God and our Savior Jesus Christ. So Peter identifies himself as the writer. He is writing to those who have received like precious faith. And that word precious again, big old rough tough Peter. And yet this word seems to be one of his favorite words. Grace and peace be multiplied through the knowledge of God and of Jesus our Lord. Grace and peace, typical greetings. But here Peter is praying really that they be multiplied. And how are they multiplied? The more you know God, the more you know Jesus Christ, the more you experience and are blessed by the grace of God, and as the result, experience the peace of God. Grace and peace be multiplied. How? Through your knowledge of God and of Jesus Christ. Oh, God is so gracious. And you need to know him so that you might know his grace towards us. So grace and peace be multiplied through the knowledge of God and Jesus our Lord. According as his divine power, he has given unto us all things that pertain unto life and godliness through the knowledge of him that has called us to glory or by glory and virtue. Now, God has supplied unto us everything that we need to live a successful Christian life. God really doesn't have to do any more for us. No extra work is necessary. God has given unto us all that pertains to a spiritual life, a life of godliness. And this abundance for this life comes to us again through the knowledge of God. How important that you come to know God. And how can you come to know God? There's only one resource book by which you can get a true understanding of God, and that's the Bible. Your knowledge of God must come through God's revelation of himself. You see, if I develop what I feel God must be like, then I think of myself in my most ideal form, and I project that as God, but that comes short. So I cannot accept man's understandings or revelations of God. They're all centered around that man's own personality and ideals. It is important that my understanding and revelation of God come from himself, from his revelation of himself. And of course, the most complete revelation came through Jesus Christ. God, in sundry times and in diverse ways, spoke to our fathers by the prophets, but hath in these last days spoken unto us by his own dear Son. So through Jesus Christ, I come to a knowledge and an understanding of God. And As I come to the knowledge and understanding of God, I grow in grace. And as I come to the knowledge and understanding of God, I find that God has given unto me everything that I need for this life, for a life of godliness. So he has called us by his glory and virtue, and he has given to us exceeding great and precious promises, that by these you might be partakers of the divine nature. And as, again, the Word of God brings me the knowledge of God. The Word of God helps me to then partake of the divine nature. The seed that brought me into spiritual life, by which I was conceived spiritually, was the Word of God. Jesus said a man went forth to sow. Some of the seed fell by the wayside and so forth. He said, now the seed is the Word. It brings forth spiritual life. In the Word are exceeding rich and precious promises, and this brings a conformity to the divine nature. We need to make a thorough, complete study of the Word of God. You cannot get too much of it. And the amazing thing that I've discovered about this book is that every time I read it, there is something new, there is something fresh that ministers to my spirit. It never grows old. I never think, oh, I've read that before, or, oh, I know that. For as I read it prayerfully and carefully, I find that the Spirit opens up a new vista of truth that I had never discovered before. It's a book that is constantly unfolding its beauty unto my heart as I read it, as I come to know God. As I grow in that grace through the knowledge of God and of Jesus Christ. Now, these rich and precious promises. You know, I think that you can find a promise of God that is adaptable for any kind of a circumstance that you might be facing. No matter what your problem is, there is a promise to match the problem. A promise that speaks to that problem. A promise of God's help or God's deliverance or God's provision, God's strength, whatever it is that you might need, God has given to us exceeding rich and precious promises that we are to lay hold of and we are to claim. And by these, we become partakers of the divine nature, having escaped the corruption that is in the world through lust. There is the source of the corruption in the world. We live in a world that is really messed up. A world that is corrupt. And what is at the heart of the corruption? The lust of man. The greed. But we've escaped that, thank God, through the knowledge of God and through the Word of God and by partaking of the divine nature. How important it is that we constantly feed on the Word of God, because it is the Word of God that feeds the spiritual man. Now, there is the fleshly side of me, there is the spiritual side of me. I always take care to feed the fleshly side of me. It makes its demands. About 5:30 or so in the evening, the fleshly side of me begins to make its demands. And so I take care of it. I see that it is fed. I try to see that I have a well-balanced diet, that I get a proper balance of the grains, of the vegetables, of the fruits, of the green leafy vegetables, the yellow vegetables and so forth, so that I can be strong physically. I like to eat a well-balanced dinner. I like to have a well-balanced diet. I grew up on it. If we would take as much care to feed the spiritual man as we do the physical man, how strong we would be spiritually. If we would make sure that we had a well-balanced spiritual diet. But you see, too many times we just get into that book that I read. Well, I'll read a psalm tonight because they're short, you know. And I appease my conscience, you know, well, I read the word today. But I really didn't feed on the word. It's important that we go through the word, that we have a well-balanced diet. It brings to us the knowledge of God. It brings us into the partaking of the divine nature. And so beside this, giving all diligence, add to your faith moral strength or moral courage. The word virtue means one who stands in the face of opposition. One who doesn't run from the battle. And to your virtue, knowledge. And to your knowledge, temperance. And to temperance, patience. And to patience, godliness. And to godliness, brotherly kindness, and to brotherly kindness, love. Now, if these were rungs on a ladder that you were climbing, at which rung are you presently standing? Are you growing? Are you developing in your spiritual walk in life? In looking back, have you progressed this past year? Have there been real spiritual gains made in your life? Or are you just sort of treading water, running on a treadmill, maintaining? The Bible doesn't encourage us really to just maintain. It encourages us to grow, to develop, to add to our faith, virtue, and to virtue, knowledge, to develop and to experience the growth. And I would encourage you to look at your own life. Where are you standing? Where are you going? What are your spiritual goals? For if these things be in you, godliness, brotherly kindness, love, if these things be in you and abound, they make you that you will neither be barren nor unfruitful in the knowledge of our Lord Jesus Christ. Your life will begin to really bring forth fruit. Sometimes people come and they say, you know, I feel so dry spiritually. Quite a witness against yourself. You haven't been growing. You haven't been diligent adding to your faith virtue and to your virtue knowledge and to your knowledge temperance and all. If these things are in you, if they abound in you, you'll never be barren or unfruitful. Your life will be filled with the knowledge and the understanding of our Lord, by which the grace and the love and the peace will be multiplied in your life. But if you lack in these things, go down the list again, if you're lacking in patience, in temperance, which is moderation, if you're lacking in love or brotherly kindness, then you're blind. Spiritually blind to your real condition and your real need. You know, it's a tragic thing that sin has its effect of of numbing the senses of man. Our consciences can be deadened by repeated sin. You know, the first time you did it, you felt so horrible. It bothered you. You really wrestled with it. And it was just miserable, and you felt miserable. But you finally sort of got over it and eased out of it. But the next time you did it, you didn't feel quite so badly about it. Until now, you can do it without even a wince. The numbing effect of sin. That is, of course, one of the deadly characteristics of drugs. Is the first thing they attack is your will. And they destroy your willpower so that a person can easily become addicted to drugs because they attack that part of your makeup that would resist doing such a thing. And destroying your willpower, you then become its victim. Sin, much the same way. It is blinding. It brings to you a short-sightedness. That is, we lose the sense of the eternal. And that is always dangerous. When we lose the sense of the eternal, we cannot see afar off. We only see the immediate advantage. We only see the temporary gain, but we don't take eternity into our consideration. And the moment you leave out the eternal, you have lost the perspective for life. You've lost the sense of good judgment, and you're apt to do foolish things because you don't have eternity in view. May God ever keep in the forefront of our minds the consciousness of eternity and the fact that we stand on the threshold of eternity every day. None of us know when we're going to take that step. And yet we plan as though we're going to be here forever. But how many are like that rich man of which Jesus spake when he said, I am rich, I'm increased with goods, I have need of nothing. And the Lord said, thou fool. This night, your soul's going to be required of you. He was laying up his plans. I'm going to tear down my barns, build bigger, and so on. This night, it's all over. We live on the border of eternity, and we need to have that in our minds. What is the eternal value? What is the eternal effect? Oh, it may have a temporary value for us. It may bring us excitement for right now, but what's it doing for me eternally? It may seem to be the proper or the exciting thing to do right now, but what about the eternal? And when we lose sight of eternity, we become blind. We cannot see afar off. And we soon forget that we've been purged, we've been washed from those old sins. So, give diligence to make your calling and election sure. For if you do these things, you will never fall. Now, there are always those who are questioning the security of the believer. And yes, the believer is secure. If you do these things, you'll never fall. If you are adding to your faith virtue and to your virtue knowledge and to your knowledge temperance, if you do these things, you're never going to fall. You're moving on towards Him. For so an entrance shall be ministered unto you abundantly into the everlasting kingdom of our Lord and Savior Jesus Christ. What kind of an entrance are you going to have into heaven? Just barely squeak in. There used to be a song and I hated it. If I can just make it in. And I thought that it was reflective of the attitude of too many people. You know, if I can just make it in, that's all, man, just make it in, that's all I want. I want to have an abundant entry into the kingdom of God. You know, I don't want to just run the race and hope to finish the race. I want to win the race. Know ye that they which run in a race run all, but only one receives the prize, so run that you might obtain. This lackadaisical attitude towards the Christian walk in life is a curse to so many people within the church. Peter here encourages you towards the abundant entrance into the kingdom, the everlasting kingdom of our Lord and Savior Jesus Christ. Wherefore, Peter said, I will not be negligent to put you always in remembrance of these things, though you know them, and you're established in the present truth. Now, I know you know these things, Peter said, but I want to remind you. There are things which we as Christians, it seems, need constant reminding. Certain areas, it's easy to just begin to slough off and to become careless or indifferent. And so there are areas where we need constant exhortation, constant prodding, constant reminders. And Peter is saying, I know you know these things, but I want to bring them to your memory again.
2: Have you ever wanted to walk where Jesus walked? Now you can experience the land of the Bible from the comfort of your home with Israel on Location, an unforgettable DVD series featuring Pastor Chuck Smith teaching from some of Israel's most significant biblical sites. Travel from Mount Carmel to Joppa, from Capernaum to Caesarea Philippi, from the Mount of Olives in the Garden of Gethsemane to Bethlehem, the Upper Room, and the Garden Tomb. Along the way, you'll discover the richness of Hebrew culture and history, from the Feast of Israel and God's covenant with His people, to the Ark of the Covenant, the Temple Mount, the Wilderness Wanderings, and the Promised Land. 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
1: Now may the Lord bless you and be with you and keep you in His love through the grace of Jesus Christ as we look forward to that glorious day of the Lord when He comes for us, that we might be with Him in His eternal kingdom, world without end. 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In Jesus' name.
0: 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Join us again next time as Pastor Chuck continues his verse-by-verse study through the Bible. That's right here on the next edition of The Word for Today.

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1: With SRN News, I'm Jason Walker. Secretary of State Marco Rubio says because of Iran's effort to control the Strait of Hormuz, some of the countries in the Association of Southeast Asian Nations have been doing a little business with Washington.
2: Now, one of the interesting things you've seen is that the supplies that are reaching many of the countries in the region have begun to change. They're buying more LNG from us than ever before. They're also buying more oil from us than ever before.
1: And he adds, it's just not a temporary thing.
2: So I think some of the changes you have seen and where people are getting their energy are going to be permanent after what you've seen here. But nonetheless, the Straits remain an important source of energy for many of the countries in this region. It's about 20% of the global oil that's purchased. So I think we think it would be to their benefit to participate in an effort.
1: Rubio spoke at the start of an annual meeting in Manila. Ukraine pushing on with its fight against Russia under a new military leadership. Here's Charles de la Desma.
3: President Volodymyr Zelensky fired his commander-in-chief after public pressure. This change follows a rift between the outgoing army chief and defense minister, both of whom lost their jobs. The new army chief, Major General Mykhailo Dzhupataya, is part of a new generation of Ukrainian generals. Zelensky has tasked Dzhupataya with updating the defense strategy. Street protests in Kyiv demanded the return of the tech-savvy defense minister, Mykhailo Fedorov. Meanwhile, Ukrainian drones have struck warehouses in Russia, targeting facilities they say are being used for drone production. I'm Charles de la Desma.
1: The House adopting a Republican-only $95 billion budget proposal in an effort to fund the war. Speaker Mike Johnson pushed it over the objections of Democrats as a priority before the midterm elections in November. This is SRN News. A new snapshot of America's religious affiliation.
4: It comes from the Pew Research Center, and it reveals that 40% of adults in this country identify as Protestant Christians. 21% are Catholics, and 9% belong to all other faith groups. The poll also finds that 28% of respondents are atheists, agnostics, or followers of no particular religion. That is the highest percentage Pew has ever reported for that group, which has been growing exponentially over the past 20 years. Michael Harrington reporting.
1: A new report warns about increasing persecution of Christians in Nepal. International Christian Concern says the mostly Hindu nation subjects followers of Christ to legal restrictions, social pressure, and occasional violence. ICC says increasing Hindu nationalism seeks both to reinforce the country's identity as a Hindu nation and suppress the Christians. This is SRN News. Powerful storms blasting West Virginia.
5: Governor Patrick Morrissey has dispatched hundreds of National Guard members to northern West Virginia while placing all of the state's 55 counties under a state of emergency. The governor says state and local agencies will remain on the ground for as long as it takes to help affected communities. Forecasters report up to 7 inches of rain fell in some spots. The National Weather Service in Charleston warned of life-threatening flooding Tuesday night, urging people to seek higher ground now. Rich Thomason reporting.
1: State Division of Natural Resources involved in about 85 rescues and 19 National Guard and State Police helicopters are on rescue missions or standing by if needed. Could be a rough ride ahead for several states. Tropical Storm Bertha making landfall in Louisiana. That storm could be bringing damaging wind and storm surges to parts of the Deep South. More details, srnnews.com.

Because of sin, temptation is just an everyday part of our lives. But here's what 1 Corinthians 10 says about it. No temptation has overtaken you that is not common to man. God is faithful, and he will not let you be tempted beyond your ability. But with the temptation, he will also provide a way of escape so that you may be able to endure it. I'm very thankful for that. 1 Corinthians 15:58 says this as well. Therefore, my beloved brothers, be steadfast, immovable, always abounding in the work of the Lord, knowing that in the Lord your labor is not in vain. I hope that brings some encouragement to you today as you listen.

Whether your day is going great or not so much, this verse is for you. Psalm 118, verse 24 says, "This is the day the Lord has made. Let us rejoice and be glad in it." Let's rejoice as we head into this next song.

Thanks for sharing part of your day with us here on KCAN. My name is Maggie. Psalm 34, verse 8 says this, "Taste and see that the Lord is good." Let's keep that joy going with this next song.

You're listening to KKN Radio, the voice of Bristol Bay. My name is Maggie. Thanks for being a part of our day today. Psalm 55, verse 22 reminds us, cast your cares on the Lord, and he will sustain you. Let's hold on to that today. Here's our next song.

Before the next song, here's a quick reminder from God's Word. Lamentations 3:22-23 says, "His mercies are new every morning." What a great reminder as we worship together.

Proverbs 3, verses 5 and 6 says this: Trust in the Lord with all your heart, and do not lean on your own understanding. In all your ways acknowledge him, and he will make your path straight.

Lord Jesus, we bow before you right now and worship you for who you are. The Holy Lamb of God, who has taken away the sins of the world. Thank you, Holy Lamb, for taking away my sin. Amen. We look forward to that day when we will stand together with the millions in heaven, angels and the redeemed, to declare the glory of our risen Lord and crown Him King of Kings.

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1: With SRN News, I'm Jason Walker. President Trump has honored four soldiers killed in the war in Iran as he attended their dignified transfer at Dover Air Force Base, Delaware.
2: Very tough to watch, to be honest with you. Very I think it's the toughest thing I do of anything I do. I do all this stuff, but I think it's the toughest thing I do.
1: Later, the president was in Georgia to promote his new Trump Accounts Child Investment Program, saying it will help set up kids for future financial success.
2: Their parents, grandparents, employers, and loved ones can contribute up to $5,000 a year. And with the modest contribution, these accounts will reach hundreds of thousands of dollars for these young people by the time they get to, let's say, 18, let's say 21. But by the time they're just young adults, they could be worth hundreds of thousands of dollars, most likely will be.
1: Thousands of non-citizens in New Jersey ended up being eligible to vote due to a computer mistake. Laura Winters explains.
3: Liberal New Jersey Governor Mikey Sherrill admits more than 6,000 non-U.S. citizens were on the New Jersey voter rolls. She says 6,600 people were incorrectly registered when they applied for a driver's license. The Democrat governor claims 400 of them ended up voting in elections. These people have reportedly been deleted from the system. President Trump says this episode in New Jersey underscores the need to pass the Save America Act, which requires voter ID and proof of citizenship. Laura Winters reporting.
1: Well, the man who was convicted of trying to kill Salman Rushdie on trial again with opening statements Wednesday in Hadamari's federal terrorism trial in Buffalo, New York. 28-year-old Mater has pled not guilty. In Presidio, Texas, that community is challenging the administration's border walls. They say it endangers levees. SRN News. A key discovery in the Holy Land. Correspondent Michael Harrington explains.
4: Archaeologists have unearthed large wooden beams partially burned, which appear to be from the first temple in Jerusalem. It was destroyed by the Babylonians in 586 B.C. Ephrat Bocher of the Israel Antiquities Authority tells the Jerusalem Post, quote, "The beams seem to have served as the roof of an inner courtyard in a building from the first temple period. Experts say the growth rings that can be seen on the beams help them to put a date on them." Michael Harrington reporting.
1: Orthodox Jews entering debate over the permanent daylight saving time matter. Congress considering a bill that would make it year-round system. Problem has to do with sunrise. Under permanent DST, sunrise in the winter would be a lot later than it is under standard time. Some Orthodox Jewish prayer rituals only take place at sunrise. This is SRN News. A tropical storm Bertha making landfall in Louisiana. Now the storm packing winds that extend some 100 miles from the center. Damaging winds and storm surge the main threats now in several deep south states. National Hurricane Center meteorologist Robbie Berg.
5: There are rainfall amounts of 1 to 4 inches is expected across portions of the northern Gulf Coast. Some areas could see upwards of 6 in those very isolated areas, and that could produce some types of flash flooding, but we're not expecting any sort of widespread type of flooding like we've seen in past storms.
1: In the meantime, torrential rains in West Virginia causing flash flooding that inundated homes and businesses. Authorities say several bridges were just washed out, and Governor Patrick Morrisey says several people in the state are still unaccounted for, but so far no official word on any fatalities. More details, srnnews.com.
6: Hi there, I'm Maggie Johnson. Thanks for listening to today's Wisdom Moment. When I was growing up, one of my favorite things was family devotions. Every day we would read a proverb and hear what God had to say to us. If you're like me, you've maybe struggled in knowing what to read for your personal devotional time. I found that the book of Proverbs is a good choice. It's split up into 31 chapters, perfect for each day of the month. Now my prayer is that as we read a proverb together each day, that your heart and your mind will be open to hear what God wants to tell you today. Let's get started. Proverbs chapter 22. A good name is to be desired more than great wealth. Favor is better than silver and gold. The rich and the poor have a common bond. the Lord is the maker of them all. The prudent sees the evil and hides himself, but the naive go on and are punished for it. The reward of humility and the fear of the Lord are riches, honor, and life. Thorns and snares are in the way of the perverse. He who guards himself will be far from them. Train up a child in the way he should go. Even when he is old, he will not depart from it. The rich rules over the poor, and the borrower becomes the lender's slave. He who sows iniquity will reap vanity, and the rod of his fury will perish. He who is generous will be blessed, for he gives some of his food to the poor. Drive out the scoffer, and contention will go out. Even strife and dishonor will cease. He who loves purity of heart, and whose speech is gracious, the king is his friend. The eyes of the Lord preserve knowledge, but he overthrows the words of the treacherous man. The sluggard says, "There is a lion outside. I will be killed in the streets." The mouth of an adulteress is a deep pit. He who is cursed of the Lord will fall into it. Foolishness is bound up in the heart of a child. The rod of discipline will remove it far from him. He who oppresses the poor to make more for himself or gives to the rich will only come to poverty. Incline your ear and hear the words of the wise, and apply your mind to my knowledge, for it will be pleasant if you keep them within you, that they may be ready on your lips, so that your trust may be in the Lord. I have taught you today, even you. Have I not written to you excellent things of counsels and knowledge, to make you know the certainty of the words of truth, that you may correctly answer him who sent you? Do not rob the poor because he is poor, or crush the afflicted at the gate, for the Lord will plead their case, and take the life of those who rob them. Do not associate with a man given to anger, or go with a hot-tempered man, or you will learn his ways and find a snare for yourself. Do not be among those who give pledges, among those who become guarantors for debt. If you have nothing with which to pay, why should he take your bed from under you? Do not move the ancient boundary which your fathers have set. Do you see a man skilled in his work? He will stand before kings. He will not stand before obscure men. Proverbs chapter 22. Thanks for joining me for today's Wisdom Moment. In 2 Timothy 3, we are reminded that all scripture is God-breathed and useful for teaching, correcting, and training us in righteousness. My prayer is that these daily moments in God's Word will equip you for every good work He has planned for you. Join us tomorrow as we continue our journey through Proverbs.

Thanks for tuning in today. Here's a word of hope. God says, "For I know the plans I have for you." Even when life feels messy or uncertain, His plans are good, full of hope and a future. Let that truth steady your hearts today as we head into this next song.

2 Corinthians chapter 12 verses 9 through 10 says this. But he said to me, "My grace is sufficient for you, for my power is made perfect in weakness. Therefore, I will boast all the more gladly of my weaknesses, so that the power of Christ may rest upon me. For the sake of Christ, then, I am content with weaknesses, insults, hardships, persecutions, and calamities. For when I am weak, then I am strong."

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Take my yoke upon you and learn from me, for I am gentle and humble in heart, and you will find rest for your souls. For my yoke is easy and my burden is light.

Hi, I'm Maggie, and I'm glad you're listening today. Proverbs reminds us to trust the Lord with all of our hearts. You don't have to have everything mapped out, just the next step. God promises to guide you as you go. Thanks for making us a part of your day. Here's some music to carry you along.

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Joshua 1 verse 9 says, "Have I not commanded you? Be strong and courageous. Do not tremble or be dismayed, for the Lord your God is with you wherever you go."

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In Dillingham at 104.9 megahertz with 0.041 watts effective radiated power. In Igayagik at 106.9 megahertz with 0.091 watts effective radiated power. 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In Dillingham at 104.9 megahertz with 0.041 watts effective radiated power. In Igigik at 106.9 megahertz with 0.091 watts effective radiated power. 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

0: The following program is pre-recorded. From the Hope Center in Plano, Texas, this is Hope in the Night, late night talk radio offering biblical hope and practical help. I'm Tom Petrosky, and I'm here with author and speaker June Hunt. Hope in the Night is a ministry of hope for the heart. And if you'd like to find out more about that ministry, just go to our website, hopefortheheart.org. Well, June, tonight our topic is same-sex attraction and homosexuality. This is a topic that is hard to find direct references to in the Bible, but I know that you've done some study on it. Can you help us with what the Bible says about this topic?
1: Years ago, I dated a guy for 3 years, and he was in law school. His last three years, and I was a freshman, sophomore, junior, and I remember he left town to work in Washington, D.C. for a congressman, and then we were talking on the phone, and he said, the Bible doesn't even address homosexuality, and I thought, I think it does. And he said, no, you can't find the word homosexuality in the Bible. And he was not raised with the Bible. I was not technically raised in the Bible, but I became a Christian when I finally got into a biblical church. And so, your question is, bringing back memories. Okay, let me hit two scriptures that are both in the same book of the Bible in Leviticus. This is Leviticus 18:22. Do not have sexual relationships with a man as one does with a woman. That is detestable. And then Leviticus 20, verse 13. If a man has sexual relationships with a man, as one does with a woman, both of them have done what is detestable. Now, this is like the giving of the law in the Old Testament. And before that, though, there is in Genesis 19, beginning in verse 4 through

0: 7, and it talks about all the men from every part of the city of Sodom. They surrounded a house. They called Lot, who was a man in the Old Testament. Where are the men who came to you tonight? Bring them out to us so that we can have sex with them. Lot said, no, my friends, do not do this wicked thing. So those are the first three mentions of male homosexuality. Now, there will be some who will say, well, but that's instead rape, and that's not the same as homosexuality. Well, that it's still men having sex with men. Okay, Judges, there's the book of Judges, verse 19, 22 and 23, and this is similar. Bring out the man who has come to your house so we can have sex with him. The owner of the house said to them, no, my friends, do not be so vile. This man is my guest. Do not do this outrageous thing. It's similar to the Genesis description. Now, what about the New Testament? Because some would say, well, that's just Old Testament law. And we've done away with the Old Testament law. Well, in the book of Romans, which is like the Constitution of the United States of America, it's the biblical constitution. In the very first verse, Romans 1, 20, 26 and 27, the Bible says, God gave them over to shameful lusts, even their women exchanged natural relations for unnatural ones. In the same way, men also abandoned natural relations, talking about sexual relations, with women and were inflamed with lust for one another. Men committed shameful acts with other men and received in themselves the due penalty for their error. Now, it's true. This is not using the actual word, but it's describing homosexuality. Men committed shameful acts with other men. Okay. Let me just mention one more. That's 1 Corinthians 6, verses 9 and 10. Do you not know that wrongdoers will not inherit the kingdom of God? Do not be deceived. Neither the sexually immoral, nor idolaters, nor adulterers, nor men who have sex with men will inherit the kingdom of God. And by the way, it goes on to say, and this is what some of you were, but you were bought with a price. There is a solution. God will literally change the life of any person who is willing to humble his or her heart before him. God has solutions, and it is precious. I know so many people who were once in the lifestyle who are no longer now, and it's been years. So I know people can change, because some people say, oh, no one can change. No, anyone can change.
1: Do you ever struggle to believe that God loves you, that He accepts you, forgives you, and sees you as His precious, beloved child? So many people have a distorted picture of God, that He is distant, disappointed, or doesn't care about what's going on in our lives. The truth is, God cares about you more than you know. We want to encourage you to check out June Hunt's popular devotional, Seeing Yourself Through God's Eyes. 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

0: 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The Keys for Living library, those books just take a topic and they break it down. We might start with a story, and then we'll have causes and solutions, as well as all the Bible verses that go with that topic. So June's done a lot of the Bible study for you, leaving you with all of the results, all the verses, and all the various things that you need to start to make progress in whatever your struggle is. Maybe you have a friend or a family member that's dealing with a certain issue, and you're not exactly sure how to address that issue. Well, that's the great thing about the Keys for Living books. They are always sure how to address an issue because they're based in the Bible. They're based in biblical hope, and they can help you get through it. Let's welcome Terry to Hope in the Night.
1: Well, hello, Terry. Welcome to Hope. How can we help you?
2: Well, hello, June. I'm thrilled to be able to speak with you this evening.
1: Thank you.
2: The question that I have for you is, I have an adult grandson who is 22 years old that lives with me, and I have very good reason to believe that he is practicing in a homosexual lifestyle, and I just wanted to know what could I do? Is there other? I mean, I know I can pray for him, and he is on a leave from work now because of anxiety and depression, and he goes through these bouts of anxiety and depression. And when he was younger, he was sexually abused. So I don't know if that necessarily led into that lifestyle or.
1: Deeply appreciate that you just gave that information to me, that tragedy, because many people have no idea. Well, I'll just be candid. I have received many phone calls from males and females on this program. It's periodic. But of those who will say, you know, God made me a gay man or a gay woman or a lesbian, they will tell me, or they will say, so I was born this way. And let me give you, Terry, my response. I'll say, a good God would never forbid, if he created a person to be gay or homosexual, whatever phrase you want to use, God would never make a person be what he forbids. That's totally illogical. Mm. And most of the time, well, and so thus far, that it's like it surprises them because they're told God made me this way. And that is standard to hear, at least from so many that I know or those who call in. And so what I'd like to do then is present to you the three most frequent factors that lead to homosexuality in men. Okay?
2: Okay.
1: Now, what I'm going to present is number one. It would be a failure to identify with a father whom he perceives as absent or weak. In other words, there may be no father in the home, or it could be just a weak, very weak father And it could be

0: also seeing women as undesirable. But the point is, it's viewing the father as more powerless, saying, in other words, he's not drawn to the character. This is one of three. Mm-hmm. It could be condemning the father for allowing his mother to dominate, or recoiling from women because of a controlling mother. There are other points here. I guess I should ask you, could you tell me what was the relationship that your 20-year-old grandson had with his own father? Growing up, what did you observe the relationship to be?
1: Well, when he was maybe a year to year and a half old, his mom walked out. She abandoned the family. Mm. Three children and my son, his dad. And then my son fell into this depression. It's just like he could not come out of that. So my grandson, he lived with me and my husband, he and his brother and sister, most of his childhood. But now, I mean, he has a relationship with his mom and his dad now. But that was...
0: Wow.
1: Yeah.
0: Do you know why his mother abandoned the family? Why did she leave her son, her husband?
1: Well, I went to their house the day she left, and she just put her hand to my face, and she said, "You know, you don't have to say anything. I know I'm headed down a road of destruction," with her exact words.
0: Wow.
1: And she just packed and left. And mm-hmm. Of course, his dad gets custody of the children, and
0: yes.
1: and that. You know, that
0: which is unusual at that time.
1: Yes. Mm-hmm. But I mean, she's around now in his life, and she is on her, I think, third marriage.
0: Okay. Mm.
1: So he's been through a lot. I mean, and his dad had sole custody, and she had mm-hmm. to. She was allowed, like, visitation for a while, and then she was able to see them more. But uh-huh. he's been through a lot. And
0: yes. But do you know what the actual relationship was like with his dad? You may not have been around to see it that much.
1: Well, I mean, you know, he would spend time with him sometime, but then he would be working all over the country and just not be there. And he was absent as well as the mom.
0: Okay. Well, that's what I was saying, because subconsciously, in the first example that I gave, not being able to identify with the father because he views him as absent or weak. And so this is, and what you've filled in here is part of it is he subconsciously can conclude that women are not trustworthy or safe. So if relationships with women are like this, I'm only going to look for men to have a close relationship. And because of the emotional void in his life, he's drawn to strong men, and he can reject heterosexuality and plunge into homosexuality. It may be kind of looking for a father substitute. Now, in the book of Proverbs, this verse could possibly apply to these gay sons because they feel emotionally wounded. This is Proverbs 30, verse 11. There are those who curse their fathers and do not bless their mothers. Because they're not connecting. Okay, then number two would be a failure to bond with his father, whom he views as non-affirming. By the way, was he the only child of his mom and dad?
1: No, he is the youngest. He has an older brother and an older sister. He is the youngest.
0: Okay. Well, in example number two, the failure to bond with the father, if he's non-affirming, he feels he can't measure up to the father's standard, possibly, of manliness. Let me ask, is he artistically inclined or academically inclined, or is he athletically inclined or not really?
1: No, not athletic at all. His thing that he did in high school, he was in the chorus in high school, but okay. No, he's not athletic at all.
0: Okay.
1: But
0: what about his brother?
1: Oh, yes, he's the total opposite.
0: Yep. Well, see, this is where the comparison can be. Why aren't you like your brother? Why can't you be more like your brother? And so he can be envying the athletic brother whose maleness is affirmed, but feel inadequate when his own maleness is denied. He can perceive himself as a failure, as a male at home and sometimes among his peers, and then leaning on the acceptance of, he can feel rejected by males in his life, and he subconsciously concludes, if this is what home is like, I'm going to look for a new home. Thus, he longs for a male father figure who will affirm him and give him a sense of significance. And the Bible cautions fathers to be careful about their attitudes and actions for the children. It says, fathers, do not exasperate your children, instead bring them up in the training and instruction of the Lord.
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3: Dr. Eric Scalise here, president of Hope for the Heart. 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
4: 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Well, that's when you'll need to be available to come on the air and talk to June. 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I also have people ask sometimes, can I just talk to June? June talks to people on Hope in the Night. So we're happy to help you there. 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Well, let's continue the call with Terry.
0: Well, Terry, I'm impressed that you care. The fact that you care enough to say, I have a 22-year-old grandson who I believe is practicing homosexuality, and you described what had happened at a very, very young age, and it was childhood sexual abuse. Did I hear that correctly?
1: Yes, he was sexually abused beginning at the age of 6. And you know how these things can happen under your nose and you don't even know. It was for a few years before it was discovered. And
0: who was the perpetrator?
1: It was a family member. A family member, which, the authorities were involved, and this person went to jail. But that doesn't help Michael.
0: No. Okay, but this is huge, because I said that there were three main factors, mm-hmm. and it would be either one of the three, it could be two of the three. Now, so far, it's been two of the three, a distant or absent same-sex parent, meaning father, and that was the case, and then also not affirming, comparing, and he wasn't like his brother. And so let me now mention the third cause, and that is a failure to emotionally attach to a positive, healthy male because of abuse by a significant male.
1: Right.
0: As soon as you said that, I thought, oh, that's one of the three. And we hadn't even gotten to that's the third of my three on this list. And I'm going to tell you, I'm going to be sending you, we have what I call excellent keys unlock doors. And so it's on the topic of homosexuality and same-sex attraction. And the subtitle is simply The Struggle with Same-Sex Attraction. Now, what happens when there is the childhood sexual abuse that you described from age 6 to how old was he when?
1: I think maybe 15.
0: Oh, wow.
1: So it went on for a number of years, and we had no idea.
0: Wow.
1: But as soon as, you know, it was found out, certainly we took action.
0: Yes. Wow. Okay. Well, what goes on here is when a child, and by the way, it is typically before puberty when this occurs, which was the case for your grandson. There's a reacting then with the sexual identity confusion. Sexual identity confusion because of having been sexually abused by another male before the age of 12. And therefore, it could be resenting males because of being sexually abused by males, or distrusting males because of being manipulated by males. But let's be clear here. And this occurs, you realize there is God created the sexual act to occur in the context of marriage. And it is for literally bonding in marriage. And the sexual act was created by God. It was his idea. And it would result in the making of children. But many times it's not just that. It's just the pleasurable experience between a husband and a wife. That's the intention. However, well, and with that, we have to understand it was intended by God for pleasure. There's nothing wrong with the sexual act within and of itself. But when he has been abused, this is against God's law. It's against the civil law. And as you said, the perpetrator, a family member, and see, therein typically would be a trusted relationship, family. And the concept of family is family will be there for you, you know, to fight the difficulties in life, but family will be loyal. That's the mindset that most people think of when they think of the positives of a family member. But this is a huge violation of trust, wasn't it?
1: Absolutely.
0: And many people would not think that this would happen. It's not a normal thing you would assume. So the guilt is not with, like, you as a grandmother of your 22-year-old now. But the point is, it can be so well hidden, but if this is what it's like being a man, I don't want a male identity, and that's why many will find security within a gay identity. Sometimes acting out by virtue of clothing, it can be kind of exalting a or projecting a female role, and then it could be that the person that he would go and be close to could be a male, but you see that there are major challenges here because the sexual identity is such a confused factor, and he could have great confusion. The Bible says, "Sovereign Lord, help me in your name's sake. Out of the goodness of your love, deliver me, for I am poor and needy, and my heart is wounded within me." Now, that is what can be the prayer of those who have experienced the confusion. It's major confusion. And understand, because the sexual relationship is designed to feel good, it's like, well, obviously, if I was chosen by this relative and sexualized from ages 6 to 15, it can be, well, that's just who I am. Now, God, again, would never make a person to be what he forbids. But at the time, you realize that this is important. The brain does not fully develop until age 25 to 28. So we can expect children at times to think logically, rationally, and instead the emotions develop far faster than the prefrontal cortex, which is the rational, logical, decision-making part of the brain. Does this make sense so far?
1: Yes, it does. Yes.
0: Okay. But you realize this grandson has three out of three of the major causes. And that's why it's vital that he has you. What a role. He needs help. And by the way, I am going to, as I told you, I'm going to be sending you material that after being, I was a part of speaking for many, many conferences, and with an organization that was helping those who were wanting to be set free from homosexuality. Or they were there, they weren't sure. I mean, and parents were there. And so I believe that this is going to be very, very helpful to you. But when we come back, if there are certain specifics you want to ask about, great. Or we'll continue on and I'll just give you a number of things that could be helpful to you with your grandson. But just know the fact that you care, the fact that you cared enough to even call, because this is not an easy topic to talk about, is it?
1: No, it is not. And really few people around me even know that, you know, what has happened to him.
0: Okay.
1: That isn't something that I share with many people.
0: Well, I respect you. God bless you.
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0: 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Once again, I want to repeat that if you're facing an issue, I would like to be a guest on the program. 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Let's finish up this call with Terry.
1: Well, Terry, what is your number one objective for now? I mean, I hope this was helpful for you to hear what sets us up. So let me hear you ask what would be your number one objective right now?
2: The number one thing for me is knowing what I can do to help him. Is there anything I can do to help him?
1: Okay.
2: Does he want any help? You know, does he want things to change? But he's on a leave from his work because of I can look in his eyes and I know what kind of day he's having.
1: Mm-hmm. Well, let's consider this. Because of the tenderness of your heart, it's huge that you care. And that means don't communicate condemning attitudes.
2: No.
1: Or personal embarrassment. Now, you have sought to, you're not going around telling everybody and, I don't hear that in your tone at all. But, you know, you think about, the way we are to talk, for you to be a loving female when his mom did abandon the family, that being dependable can show that there are females that are worth having positive relationships with. I'm not saying you should find someone for him to marry. That's not it.
2: No.
1: But it is literally that you represent the attractiveness of what God would want him to have in his life. Number two, empathize with his pain when he's struggling. It is a challenge for those who are in the gay lifestyle because they are often made fun of. As you said, he was not at all athletic. The issue, athletics is not the solution. That's not the point. But they can think that their homosexual orientation is unchangeable because it may not be a true orientation. And wait for an opportune time. And by the way, at some point you can share the material I'm going to be sending you. There are a number of testimonies of people who were in the lifestyle, who are no longer in the lifestyle. And they all have, these stories are very important because your grandson may not have ever heard positive stories of those who were once in the gay lifestyle and then no longer being a part of that. I think also the way you can have empathy, sympathy, compassion for his feelings. The Bible says, carry each other's burdens. And in this way, you fulfill the law of Christ. Let him know that in tangible ways that you accept him as a human being, that he has purpose in life. He did not ask for these homosexual attractions. He was groomed, and for 7 years, you know, he was targeted. And so have you actually had conversations with him about this?
2: No, I have not.
1: Okay.
2: And then, he seems as though he really does not want to talk about it. And when all of this came to light, and he was not, he didn't even have to go to court at all. I mean, the person accepted, you know, pleaded that they were guilty.
1: Yes.
2: So, and I can tell the anxiety and everything building up in him if I try to head in that direction and want to, talk to him.
1: All right. Well, I'm going to make a suggestion, and that is when you know it could be helpful for someone to read something. How do you get somebody to read? You could say, by the way, I happen to have this that might be helpful for you, or, but that can feel awkward.
2: It could, right.
1: And this is how I have done it many times. I will know that I have something that someone could benefit by reading. And instead of saying, you need this, no, don't do that. It's, you could say, you know, I would really appreciate it if I would value your opinion. I'm interested in what you really think. There is something I would like to ask. Would you be willing to read these 6 pages? It could be 8. That's fine. But with him, probably no more. Just these 8 pages. Just say, I happened to be in a conversation with someone who wrote a book on this, and it would be meaningful to me. Would you give me your opinion? Now, see, you're honoring him by saying, I value your opinion.
2: Mm-hmm.
1: And you go on, and if you would, read the whole book. And my point of that is that will help you. But and the objective here is to help you help him. But it's not saying you need this. It's saying I would value your opinion for just these 8 pages or 6, whatever you choose.
2: Mm-hmm.
1: And it'll be the part, and I would possibly, I would perhaps do at least one of the testimonies, and then I'll just let you decide what you think would be best. The reason to do this is you've got to get, he needs truth inside his head. And he probably was told, once a homosexual, always a homosexual. He could have been told, you can't change. There's no telling what was said to him over those 7 years.
2: Mm-hmm.
1: And that's why it's vital, and you could have a very important role. Now, that's why I'm saying present the need to reject the identity as being homosexual. By the way, homosexual is not an identity. It is a behavior. I'm going to repeat that. Homosexuality is not an identity. It is a behavior. And any behavior can change. Any behavior can change. And you lovingly and gently convey the truth that although the word homosexual can describe what kind of activity that he was involved in, forced in, behaved in, but it doesn't describe who he is. And you might say one of the first steps in establishing a correct identity is to reject the lie that you are a homosexual. And I know that you haven't had a discussion, so this can sound very like you're trying to climb Mount Everest. See, homosexuality, he can assume, would define his identity, but it, again, just defines the behavior. And so you'll see this in our keys. And one thing that I think is huge, he needs to have male, healthy, hopefully Christian, male relationships. Or at least one person initially. See, he needs to have that kind of guy. And this can be a positive relative. And at times I've tried to get dads to be doing this, to put the hand on the shoulder, to have non-sexual touch, because he's had 7 years of sexualized touch. So, is there someone you know who is either a relative or someone whom you could trust would be a wonderful friend to him, or a older mentor type person?
2: I will have to think on that, because I even talked to some folks at a church near where I live. I mean, what I want to know is, where are these men that will step up and show these younger guys how to be men?
1: Yes.
2: I can get on a soapbox about that.
1: Yes, and that is huge. Well, okay, there is an organization called Restored Hope. Restored Hope. And there are a few organizations. And it may be that you would even go to the conference yourself. I don't know where it moves every year. I think it's usually in the summer. So I've spoken there several times. There are organizations that can help.
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0: France has had 5,700 deaths during a major heat wave in June. R. James Woolsey, a national security expert who led the CIA after being appointed by President Clinton, has died. He was 84. This is SRN News. Focus on the family looking for a new leader. Michael Harrington reports.
1: President Jim Daly says he'll be stepping down soon, triggering a nationwide search for his replacement. Daly tells the Christian Post, quote, "It's good to get new faces, new energy, younger leadership in to speak to the 30, 40-somethings now about what they're facing with marriage and parenting. I'm going to be turning 65. It's time to start looking for the next generation leadership." Daly took over for ministry founder James Dobson in 2005. Michael Harrington reporting.
0: Half of all American school kids today will soon be living in states that offer public money for private education. Texas, the latest to join in, budgeting $1 billion to spend this fall on both private and or religious school scholarships, including homeschooling. Growing number of parents want to pull their kids out of public schools. This is SRN News. Oil prices Wednesday rising as a result of course, more fighting in Iran, and stocks fell as well. We hear more on the day's market activities from correspondent Seth Soutell, reporting from New York.
2: Stock indexes barely budged on Wall Street after crude oil prices climbed another 3%. The S&P 500 edged down by a tenth of a percent Wednesday. The Dow ended little changed. The Nasdaq Composite fell 0.6%. Philip Morris International, AT&T, and other companies rallied after reporting stronger profits for the spring than analysts expected. The price of Brent crude settled just above $94 a barrel. It was trading under $72 a barrel before the war with Iran started. Treasury yields rose in the bond market. The yield on the 10-year Treasury climbed to 4.66%. Seth Soutell, New York.
0: And more details at srnnews.com.
3: How do you do? Everyone knows about gangs, the graffiti and drive-by shootings, the drugs and the turf wars. But do you understand their appeal in a world of shattered families, especially young people hungry for attention and a need to belong somewhere? The man in this story was drawn into gangs slowly, rising to leadership because he wanted to make a difference in his community. And he does make a difference, now that his heart and mind and life are unshackled. This is Unshackled, lighting the darkness with true life stories of real people, dramatized and produced in Chicago by Pacific Garden Mission. How many places are there in the world that have been open for more than 121 years, offering refuge to people who are destitute, where the doors never close, and the homeless receive food, clothing, and a safe place to sleep without charge? How many places offer medical and dental treatment if needed, also free to those in need? Pacific Garden Mission goes one step further, though, with classes and counseling that help street people take responsibility for their lives. Like the man in this story, when they make the final step that sets them free, their lives are forever changed. And now for broadcast around the earth, here's program number 2,506 in the series Unshackled, the program that makes you face yourself and think.
4: Hello?
5: I'm coming back.
4: Samson, are you crazy? I thought you were going to your sister's in Ohio.
5: I fell asleep again and missed the bus.
4: Three times? What's wrong with you?
5: I'm tired. Ain't had no real sleep in days.
4: Well, go to your mama's.
5: They'll find me there. Besides, she don't want me hanging around. I'm coming back.
4: You know how dangerous that is?
5: I don't care. I'm tired of running.
4: They'll kill you.
5: Whatever happens will just have to happen.
3: The man in our story was born in Chicago in 1964. He was no different from any other child growing up in suburbia or in a mansion. He needed love and acceptance, education and opportunity. He had all of those in some measure, and yet he made wrong choices because there was one thing lacking. This is the story of a man large in stature, and how he found and filled a large void. The true story of Samson Green, right now on Unshackled.
5: One of my earliest memories was Mama having to fight some teenage gang members right outside our door, and no one helped her but me, age 5. I vowed I would never be like them. I hated gangbangers. Mother taught me to be responsible, even when I was little. How to wash clothes, clean house, shop. She made me feel like the man. And I was, because Daddy never came around. When I was old enough, she let me go out on my own to the store.
6: You remember how to get there, don't you?
7: Yes, Mama.
6: You walk down to the corner and turn right.
7: I know.
6: Stay on this side of the street and cross at the light.
7: Yes, ma'am.
6: And here's the money. Count to change now here, otherwise they might cheat you.
7: I know, Mama.
6: Don't you stop and talk to nobody. Friends, family, strangers, no one. I don't care who they are. You got that?
7: Yes, Mama.
6: I'm counting on you, Samson. Don't you let me down.
5: I had no older brother, no dad to protect me, just a little sister 4 years younger. So there was no one to turn to when I was little. Not even when I was sexually abused, which put hate in my heart. One day I got into a fight with some friends and a big kid got after me. I ran upstairs to Mama thinking she would protect me.
6: What you mean running up here like that, huh? You don't ever run away from fights, boy. You hear?
7: But Mama...
6: You listen to me, Samson. Once you start running away, you don't ever stop. I can't do your fighting for you. You have to do that on your own.
7: He's bigger.
6: I'm bigger, too. If you won't fight him, then you're going to have to fight me, so choose.
5: I fought the kid and lost. But after that, the fear was gone. When I was 10, Mama decided that me and my sister couldn't stay with her any longer. She took us to her mother's house in Joliet. We had no idea it was a permanent move. She just left us. We'd only seen our grandmother a few times. When she saw us, we were sent to take baths as if we were dogs. I was very hurt. My grandmother was very strict on us. We couldn't leave the yard, couldn't go nowhere at first. By then, I was in fourth grade, and one day, the teacher tried to whoop me with a big paddle. I took off running for Grandma's house.
7: Grandma, the teacher's trying to kill me.
8: What you talking about, boy?
7: He's got this big paddle with holes in it, and he told me to spread eagle on the floor. I wouldn't do it.
8: What's wrong with that man?
7: I don't know. I ain't going back there, Grandma. He's gonna kill me.
8: We'll just see about that. Come on. We're going back to that school right now. I'll teach him a thing or two.
5: My grandmother was known for carrying pistols in her purse, and she made a real scene at school. Ranting and raving and fussing. That was my first inclination that she loved me. I felt protected from then on. I knew she cared for me in spite of her strict ways. She made us go to church on Sunday, even though she wasn't saved at the time. One day while she was listening to a preacher on the radio, she began to cry for a long time. I didn't know what was going on, but later she told me that she got saved that day. As we got a little older, she relaxed her grip, and we were allowed to hang out with friends.
9: Hey, Samson, you smoke reefers?
5: Yeah, since I was in fifth grade.
9: Your grandma know?
5: Are you kidding? Man, she killed me. One time she hung my uncle from the ceiling.
9: Joshing me?
5: Nah, I'm serious, man. She let him live, but she whooped him good. You don't mess with her.
9: Everybody in my family smoke reefer.
5: Everybody in my family does, too. Except my grandmother.
9: I'm considering joining the Vice Lords or the Gangster Disciples.
5: I don't like gangs, man. They're all cutthroats.
9: You gotta join, Samson. Who else is gonna protect you?
5: I can take care of myself. Always have, always will. Sad to say, my little sister couldn't protect herself. She was violated when she was in the fourth grade and I was in the eighth. So Mom came and got her. I was left with Grandma and intense bitterness toward everyone because of what happened. I really missed my sister because she was the only real family I had. I began to hang out with the local gang members, but only as friends. All through high school, I concentrated on basketball instead of gangs, but none of my family ever came to my games. When I graduated, I made up my mind to go on to college. My family ever came to my games. When I graduated,

0: You make something of yourself.
1: When I wasn't in class, I hung out in the hood where Mama lived, getting to know people in Chicago. But I was frustrated about not getting on the college basketball team. They shut me out. I was smoking pot nightly, and the more I socialized, the less I cared about studies. When I had foot surgery, I gave up altogether. I made excuses to Mama.
0: What's going on with you, Samson? You never go to class at all now.
1: I had to stay off my feet for 6 weeks.
0: Oh, come on. You get around good now. You dropped out, didn't you?
1: I got a letter from the school saying I can't come back now.
0: Why?
1: Because I didn't go to the financial aid office and tell them I would be out for 6 weeks. They told me I had to repay the loan before I could come back to class. $1,068.
0: That ain't right. You go in there and talk to them.
1: I did. Didn't do any good. They said I should have come in ahead of time.
0: So you just gonna give up?
1: I don't have that kind of money.
0: I thought you were gonna make something out of your life.
1: I can still go to college. Maybe I'll go back here to Joliet and go to Lewis University. Back in Joliet, I applied at Lewis University, but messed that up too when I was drawn into a big brawl and arrested. I didn't defend myself when the university denied my application. I was 19 by then and decided to go back to Chicago, where I was introduced to my dad for the first time in my life. I knew where his mother lived, and I learned that the whole family went there every Sunday for dinner. So, I showed up.
2: Samson, you sure do look like your daddy, boy.
1: I saw him once when I was only 5 years old, but I didn't know who he was.
2: Well, he'll be here soon, and you see for yourself. He'll sure be surprised to see you.
1: He got other kids.
2: Oh, my, yes. You have 3 brothers. They'll be tickled to see you, too. He's proud of his sons. He go to all their sporting events.
1: I never had a dad to go to my basketball games. Never had anyone who came to watch me play, so it was with mixed feelings that I met my father for the first time. He said, "Hey, son," as if he'd known me all my life. Then he gave me a hug. I struggled between the desire to hit him or to hug him. He invited me to his home to stay with him, and a few months later I did. I liked my brothers, who were following me everywhere, but I still had mixed feelings about my dad. One night we went out for a drink together.
3: Sure is something, after all these years.
1: Tell me what happened, Dad.
3: What do you mean?
1: You and Mama split. How come you never came over to check me out?
3: It was your grandmother, son. Man, she was hard to deal with.
1: You telling me? She never had to whoop you up for the same thing twice, man. Once was enough.
3: I can believe that. She didn't like me. Wouldn't let your mama see me. Even claimed you weren't my son. I knew better.
1: But how could she stop you from seeing me?
3: Well, we were just kids, Samson. Your mama was only 14 when you was born, and I was 17. Then I was drafted. At 17, I came back to Chicago, and your grandmother had moved. I was young, Samson.
1: I wondered about you all those years.
3: You got any kids, son?
1: Not yet. Some of my girlfriends have kids, and I try to be good to them. You know what I'm saying?
3: Oh, yeah.
1: Spend time with them.
3: Mm-hmm.
1: Every kid needs a daddy. After a year with Dad, I moved back to Joliet. That's when I got more involved with the Gangster Disciples gang, commonly known as GDs. I supported myself by selling drugs. I lived with a girl but messed around with many others. 1987, a son was born to me, and I was so proud of him. When he was big enough, I took him everywhere, even out on the street where I was selling drugs.
4: Hey, Samson. I heard you had a baby.
1: Sure thing, man. That's my son, Alex.
4: How come you didn't name him Samson Jr.?
1: He's going to have his own identity, not mine. He's going to be somebody someday, not just a dope dealer like me.
5: Hey, you got the goods?
1: Nah, right there in the buggy, man. Just put the money under his blanket first.
4: I hear you the coordinator of this set now.
1: That's right, brother. And there's a meeting tonight, so be there. I relished the power and attention that came with leadership positions in the gang. By 1992, I was a regent with hundreds of guys under me. By then, I was making money from women in many buildings. By then, I was also tooting cocaine. I rode everywhere with the man who was the governor of

0: the gang, a man who was brutal and crazy.
1: Boy thinks we need new blood, Samson.
0: Yeah.
1: Yeah, doctors and lawyers, not just dropouts and outlaws.
0: Yeah, how are we supposed to do that?
1: They say we got to organize better, make sure the foot soldiers know the liturgy.
0: Yeah, maybe they're right.
1: They're using $5 words like economic development and social and political issues. Don't they know the ball always rolls downhill? Mm-hmm. Oh, there's that chicken liver Freddy. You pay your dues or I have you whooped till you can't walk. You hear me? You gonna learn who's in charge around here. I'll get him some new blood, if you know what I mean.
0: Hey, what's that?
1: I got Jim Boy in the trunk, teaching him not to talk so much. Another day, maybe I'll let him out.
0: Things happen I can't even talk about. Guys whooped almost to death, guys killed. I learned that power makes you do anything, and I was careful not to let other gang leaders know me in case I needed to disappear. I didn't know that my own trial lay just ahead.
2: Samson was being led to a choice, which we'll hear about shortly.
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0: I wanted to change our community, to improve the neighborhood. I wanted to make a difference in people's lives. So I developed a staff of 60 guys and began to teach them. We're going to start with the basics. Make sure the foot soldiers know the liturgy. Yeah. Don't assume they know. Teach them, starting with rule number one. Aid and assist brothers in all righteous endeavors. They got to learn. Never disrespect the leader. Never scandalize the names of our leaders or the flag. When the board calls a meeting, a big sweep, tell the foot soldiers they have to be there or else. When we do a 360, 2x2, teach them to never talk while the board is in the center of the circle dealing with the issues. You men in security, hit them in the mouth that they talk. I want us to stand on things. No more dropping bottles all over the place. And no GD should be fighting with a brother. People in the hood have a dim outlook on us because of the shooting.
4: That's right, Samson. Used to be we fought with our hands, maybe sticks. Now everybody carries a Tech 9 or some other pistol. Except for guns, half the guys wouldn't be GDs.
0: That's gonna change. We are gonna start acting like men. In 1992, a daughter was born to me, and I loved her as much as I loved my son. That year, I was also caught with a quarter ounce of cocaine in my pocket and arrested.
1: Hey, brother, what you in for?
0: Possession with intent to deliver?
1: Nah, you...
0: Hey, the man tried to get me to name some names, and I said, show me myself.
1: Yeah, that's right, Samson. You hang tight and the organization will take care of you.
0: The bond's only $1,500. They ought to get me out in no time.
1: Yeah, lift some weights, gamble some, and first thing you know, you on the streets again.
0: It didn't work out that way. I was in for 6 months. Plenty of time to think and grow bitter that the gang paid other guys' bonds much higher than mine. I'd been loyal, but they were not. When I was finally released, things had changed. New guys were in power. I tried to fit in, but nothing worked. I dropped out of sight for a while, working at a furniture store. Then in 1995, a buddy asked me to help organize a set.
5: Right away, block wars broke out.
4: Put those guns away, man. You want to draw the police?
6: The PD's got to learn how to stay on our turf.
4: I thought we had a peace treaty.
6: Don't mean nothing, man. You got to whoop them.
4: No, you got to get together with these guys. Find out what's going on.
6: Let's get them.
4: Listen to me.
5: The struggle for power consumed us all, but I hung in there until a dispute with another brother led to my first violation. After that, I vowed no one would ever put their hands on me again. Members, enemies, no one, even if it meant to die. I was waiting for my payoff from Chuck, one of the gang leaders, when some other members came by. A squad car showed up, and I was trapped and arrested again, caught with an 8-ball of cocaine I was holding for a guy. In 3 days, I was out. And the organization beat me because I had a pound of bud, marijuana, in my apartment the day I was arrested.
7: What happened to the goods, bro?
5: Cops took the cocaine. The marijuana and the money were gone when I came back to my apartment.
7: I can't see how they let you go in 3 days.
5: I don't understand it myself, but they did.
7: That's a lot of money, Samson. You better come up with it.
5: I don't have it, man. I told you I left that in my apartment. It was on my bed when I was busted. When I came back, everything is gone.
7: I believe you, bro. But you still better come up with the money.
5: I knew when they called me to an emergency meeting that it was a trap to get me. So I went to my brother's for a while. Then I moved in with a girlfriend. But nowhere was safe. That's when I decided to take a bus to Ohio where my sister lived. But 3 times I fell asleep in the station and missed the bus. I decided to go back and take my chances, so I called my girlfriend.
8: You can't come back here, Samson. It ain't safe.
5: I gotta go somewhere.
4: Hey, man, I know where you can go. Pacific Garden Mission on State Street.
5: Get away from me. What do you mean, listening to my conversation?
8: Who are you talking to?
5: Some bum standing here eavesdropping says I should go to some rescue mission.
8: Well, maybe you should.
5: I ain't going to no mission. Nasty place. Bums all over.
4: I stayed there. It's clean and nice. They treat you real good.
5: Get out of here, man!
8: Samson, who's gonna look for you there?
4: Come on, I'll help carry your bag.
5: I decided to give the mission a try, and the man helped me carry my bags. I thought he was trying to trick me or rob me, and I expected something to happen at every corner, but nothing happened. To my surprise, the mission was very clean. Showers, floors, everything. I spent the night, and the next morning, they woke us up at 5:45 for a worship service. I said, who wants to hear about Jesus this early in the morning? They had another meeting at noon before serving lunch.
8: Hello?
5: Hello, it's me. Well, the mission ain't so bad after all.
8: Are you there?
5: Spent the night. Man, it's Jesus, Jesus, Jesus, all day long. We're about to go at it again.
8: Well, how come you didn't see Chuck last night?
5: Chuck? What you mean?
8: He went there to give you the money he owed you. He said he looked up and down those beds, but he didn't see you.
5: I saw a man stop in front of my bed last night, but I didn't recognize him.
8: He didn't recognize you either, Samson. Said you weren't there.
5: At the 5 o'clock Bible class, I sat next to a man I knew from way back. A man I had once whooped for running off with $20 in mine. Now he sat there and talked about the Bible program. Then the preacher talked about sin. And I listened. And I knew I was on my way to hell. I didn't know what to do. I got up to leave, but ended up in the prayer room.
9: Welcome, brother. Can I show you how to get saved?
5: I don't know. I hope so. But I don't know if anyone can help me.
9: God can. He loves you and sent Jesus to die for you.
5: What's wrong with me, man? I can't stop crying.
9: Those are tears of repentance, brother. God is speaking to your heart.
5: Preacher, Mr. Hagerman is right. I'm a sinner.
9: God says we all are. There's none righteous. No, not one. But the Bible says that God commendeth his love toward us in that while we were yet sinners, Christ died for us.
5: I believe that.
9: Then listen to what Jesus said in John chapter 5, verse 24. Verily, verily, I say unto you, He that heareth my word and believeth on him that sent me hath everlasting life and shall not come into condemnation, but is passed from death unto life.
0: As bad as I've been.
9: God doesn't condemn you when you believe in Jesus. What's your name, brother?
0: Samson Green.
9: Samson? 2 Corinthians chapter 5, verse 21 says, "For he hath made him to be sin for us, who knew no sin, that we might be made the righteousness of God in him." Jesus took your sins to the cross, brother. He paid the penalty himself, so you could go free. Man, if you believe in him and what he did for you, then you can start over with new life, with his righteousness.
0: What do I have to do?
9: Just pray with me now and invite him into your heart and life.
0: February 5th, 1995, I accepted Christ as my Savior. Hallelujah, I was born again. Born again. I joined the one-year Bible program at the mission, and I graduated the next year. My mother made a profession of faith in Christ a few months after I was saved. I met and married a wonderful Christian woman in the fall of 1996. Today, I work as a basketball coach at a Christian school and part-time in the men's division at the mission. Growing up without a father left an ache in my heart that I tried to fill with drugs and women and gangs. But none of those things is the answer. Only God can fill the emptiness inside. Every kid needs a father and every heart needs Christ. I spend as much time as I can with my kids, and I also tell them about Jesus, who came to give us real life.
2: We hope Samson's testimony has helped you understand the grace and mercy of God, who is not willing that any should perish. No matter what you've done, to all who come to Christ, nothing can separate you from God's love. If you have never turned to the Savior, why not do so now? Pray with us. Lord, I don't want to be a sinner any longer. I want you to save me. I want your forgiveness. I want your Holy Spirit living in me to guide me each day. Lord Jesus, save me. I believe you died for my sins and rose from the dead. Thank you, Lord, for dying in my place. Friend, if you prayed with us, then you are now a child of God. Galatians chapter 3, verse 26 makes this promise, "For ye are all the children of God by faith in Christ Jesus."
3: If you desire a personal relationship with Jesus Christ, or would like to speak to someone about this most important matter, we encourage you to call 1-888-NEED-HIM. 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This program will feature the very words of Billy Sunday, Charles Spurgeon, Dwight L. Moody, and many more, all dramatized and delivered by our very own Unshackled actors. And then there's our daily devotionals. 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
3: 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And our address? 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So until next time, unless our Lord returns before then, the doors to Pacific Garden Mission are open night and day. 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

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We're glad you're here. Colossians chapter 3 says, "Let the peace of Christ rule in your hearts." Let's carry that peace into this next song.

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Psalm 19, verse 14 says, "May the words of my mouth be pleasing to you, Lord." Let that be our prayer as we go about our day.

if possible, as you talk to people about Jesus. Listen to this stat. It's interesting. 79% of unchurched people agree with the following statement. I don't mind talking to a friend about their faith if they really value it. I mentioned this last time. I don't mind, says almost 80% of the public, talking to a friend about their faith if they really value it. So you can see there is an audience for what we have to say if we go about it in the right way. So when you're communicating with a non-believer, take the time to listen to them. Take the time to hear what they're saying. Try not to cut them off. You need to discover something that is called tact. Tact. Tact is the intuitive knowledge of saying the right thing at the right time. The Apostle Paul used tact so perfectly when he presented the gospel to the people in Athens at a place called Mars Hill. It says where all the intellectuals would gather to debate and discuss the latest philosophy that was coming along. And Paul had spent some time in Athens looking around the city, and there was lots of idols in Athens, lots of false gods and lots of altars erected to false gods. So Paul's looking at all of these altars erected to these false deities, and he comes to one that's erected toward the unknown God. I guess the people of Athens figured, well, in case we miss one, we'll put this one up. To the unknown God. So Paul stands up before the people of Athens and all these philosophers and says, men of Athens, I can see you're very religious. And I was walking around your city and I saw this altar erected to the unknown God. That's the one I want to talk to you about. He could have said, men of Athens, you are a bunch of idol worshipers. You're pagans and you're all going to hell. Would that have been true? Yes, it would have been. But Paul wanted to build a bridge instead of burn one. That was a good beginning. Some years ago, I was in Hawaii and I was in a cab. The cab driver's name was Tom. So we're cruising along and there on the road was what they call a ghost bike. A ghost bike is a bike that's been painted white. Sometimes there's flowers in front of them to commemorate the fact that someone riding a bike was killed there. And unfortunately, there were a few ghost bikes out on that particular day. It was a very well-used road there on the island, the big island of Hawaii. And I saw the ghost bike. I went, oh, a ghost bike. That's sad. And Tom, the cab driver, says, yes, I have a friend that was riding on this highway and was killed not long ago. So I said, well, Tom, what do you think happens after we die? And so Tom, the cab driver, told me his philosophy. He believed that you would come back as another life form and talked about it for a while. I didn't interrupt him. I didn't contradict him. I didn't roll my eyes. I just listened to what Tom, the cab driver, had to say. So he finished his talk about what he thought happens after a person dies. Then Tom says to me, well, what do you think happens after a person dies? See, that's a give and take. And then I told him what the Bible says. I said, well, I believe that if you're a believer in Jesus Christ, you go straight to heaven. And I expanded on that a bit. And after I was done, Tom said, I like your version of the afterlife better than mine. I said, well, Tom, it's not my version. It's God's version. But my point of bringing this up is I was establishing a conversation, a dialogue with a person.

Hi there, I'm Maggie Johnson. Thanks for listening to today's Wisdom Moment. When I was growing up, one of my favorite things was family devotions. Every day we would read a proverb and hear what God had to say to us. If you're like me, you've maybe struggled in knowing what to read for your personal devotional time. I found that the book of Proverbs is a good choice. It's split up into 31 chapters, perfect for each day of the month. Now my prayer is that as we read a proverb together each day, that your heart and your mind will be open to hear what God wants to tell you today. Let's get started. Proverbs chapter 23. When you sit down to dine with a ruler, consider carefully what is before you and put a knife to your throat if you are a man of great appetite. Do not desire his delicacies, for it is deceptive food. Do not worry yourself to gain wealth. Cease from your consideration of it. When you set your eyes on it, it is gone. For wealth certainly makes itself wings, like an eagle that flies toward the heavens. Do not eat the bread of a selfish man, or desire his delicacies. For as he thinks within himself, so he is. He says to you, eat and drink, but his heart is not with you. You will vomit up the morsel you have eaten, and waste your compliments. Do not speak in the hearing of a fool, for he will despise the wisdom of your words. Do not move the ancient boundary or go into the fields of the fatherless, for their Redeemer is strong. He will plead their case against you. Apply your heart to discipline and your ears to the words of knowledge. Do not hold back discipline from the child. Although you strike him with the rod, he will not die. You shall strike him with the rod and rescue his soul from Sheol. My son, if your heart is wise, my own heart will also be glad, and my innermost being will rejoice when your lips speak what is right. Do not let your heart envy sinners, but live in the fear of the Lord always. Surely there is a future, and your hope will not be cut off. Listen, my son, and be wise, and direct your heart in the way. Do not be with heavy drinkers of wine, or with gluttonous eaters of meat. For the heavy drinker and the glutton will come to poverty, and drowsiness will clothe one with rags. Listen to your father who begot you, and do not despise your mother when she is old. Buy truth, and do not sell it. Get wisdom and instruction and understanding. The father of the righteous will greatly rejoice, and he who sires a wise son will be glad in him. Let your father and your mother be glad, and let her rejoice who gave birth to you. Give me your heart, my son, and let your eyes delight in my ways. For a harlot is a deep pit, and an adulterous woman is a narrow well. Surely she lurks as a robber, and increases the faithless among men. Who has woe? Who has sorrow? Who has contentions? Who has complaining? Who has wounds without cause? Who has redness of eyes? Those who linger long over wine, those who go to taste mixed wine. Do not look on the wine when it is red, when it sparkles in the cup, when it goes down smoothly. At the last it bites like a serpent, and stings like a viper. Your eyes will see strange things, and your mind will utter perverse things, and you will be like one who lies down in the middle of the sea, or like one who lies down on the top of a mast. They struck me, but I did not become ill. They beat me, but I did not know it. When shall I awake? I will seek another drink. Proverbs chapter 23. Thanks for joining me for today's Wisdom Moment. In 2 Timothy 3, we are reminded that all scripture is God-breathed and useful for teaching, correcting, and training us in righteousness. My prayer is that these daily moments in God's Word will equip you for every good work He has planned for you. Join us tomorrow as we continue our journey through Proverbs.

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Hear this good news from Ephesians chapter 2, verses 8 through 9. By grace you have been saved through faith, and this is not your own doing. It is the gift of God, not a result of works, so that no one may boast.

Coming out of that song, here's a verse to hold on to. Psalm 62, verse 6 says, "Truly He, God, is my rock and my salvation."

0: Welcome to The Word for Today, featuring the Bible teaching ministry of Pastor Chuck Smith, founder of the Calvary Chapel Movement. This radio program is a chapter-by-chapter, verse-by-verse study through the entire Bible. And on today's edition of The Word for Today, Pastor Chuck continues his message, The Abundant Entrance, as we pick up in 2 Peter chapter 1, verse 9. And now, with today's study, here's Pastor Chuck.
1: None of us know when we're going to take that step. And yet we plan as though we're going to be here forever. But how many are like that rich man of which Jesus spake when he said, I am rich, I am increased with goods, I have need of nothing. And the Lord said, thou fool, this night your soul is going to be required of you. He was laying up his plans. I'm going to tear down my barns, build bigger, and so forth. This night, it's all over. We live on the border of eternity, and we need to have that in our minds. What is the eternal value? What is the eternal effect? Oh, it may have a temporary value for us. It may bring us excitement for right now, but what's it doing for me eternally? It may seem to be the proper or the exciting thing to do right now, but what about the eternal? And when we lose sight of eternity, we become blind. We cannot see afar off. And we soon forget that we've been purged, we've been washed from those old sins. So, give diligence to make your calling and election sure. For, if you do these things, you will never fall. Now, there are always those who are questioning the security of the believer. And yes, the believer is secure. If you do these things, you'll never fall. If you are adding to your faith virtue and to your virtue knowledge and to your knowledge temperance, if you do these things, you're never going to fall. You're moving on towards him. For so an entrance shall be ministered unto you abundantly into the everlasting kingdom of our Lord and Savior Jesus Christ. What kind of an entrance are you going to have into heaven? Just barely squeak in. There used to be a song, and I hated it. If I can just make it in. And I thought that it was reflective of the attitude of too many people. You know, if I can just make it in, that's all, just make it in, that's all I want. I want to have an abundant entry into the kingdom of God. You know, I don't want to just run the race and hope to finish the race. I want to win the race. Know ye that they which run in a race run all, but only one receives the prize, so run that you might obtain. This lackadaisical attitude towards the Christian walk in life is a curse to so many people within the church. Peter here encourages you towards the abundant entrance into the kingdom. The everlasting kingdom of our Lord and Savior Jesus Christ. Wherefore, Peter said, I will not be negligent to put you always in remembrance of these things, though you know them and you're established in the present truth. Now, I know you know these things, Peter said, but I want to remind you. There are things which we as Christians, it seems, need constant reminding. Certain areas. It's easy to just begin to slough off and to become careless or indifferent. And so there are areas where we need constant exhortation, constant prodding, constant reminders. And Peter is saying, I know you know these things, but I want to bring them to your memory again. And then he said, yes, I think that it is necessary as long as I am in this tabernacle or in this tent to stir you up by putting you in remembrance, knowing that shortly I'm going to move out of this tent, even as the Lord Jesus Christ has showed me. So Peter, referring to this body as a tent, which is New Testament scripture, as long as I'm in this tent, that is in this body, I think it's necessary that I remind you of these things, and I am going to be moving out of this body pretty soon because the Lord has showed me. And thus, really writing them to you so that even after I'm gone, you'll still be reminded. Purpose of the letter. To write these important things that they might be continually reminded of them, and even after he's gone, they will have the reminders as they read the letter. I like the idea of thinking of this body as a tent, because a tent is never thought of in a term of permanent dwelling place. It's always looked upon as something temporary, ready to move on or move out of. Good for a couple weeks vacation, but living in a tent can get tiring. It's good to get back in the house, the conveniences of the house. Now, we are told that when this tent is dissolved, that we have a building of God that is not made with hands, that's eternal in the heavens. Peter said, I'm going to be moving out of my tent pretty soon, even as the Lord has shown me. Moreover, I will endeavor that you may be able, after my decease, to have these things always in remembrance. For, Peter said, we haven't followed cunningly devised fables when we made known unto you the power and the coming of our Lord Jesus Christ, but we were eyewitnesses of his majesty. I think that we need to at least consider the possibility that these were cunningly devised fables. That these fellows conspired together, sat down, developed the story, rehearsed the story, and then sought to spread the story. Because the moment you take that into consideration, you see how ludicrous it becomes. And you can see that it could not be a cunningly devised fable. Because too many people have examined it and studied it thoroughly, that if there were just a cunningly devised fables, there would have been the flaws that could have been discovered and the whole thing discarded long ago. You see, there's not one stone in this whole story that hasn't been examined carefully, turned over, studied, every aspect of it. If it were just a cunningly devised fable, then you could not explain its power to change men's lives so dramatically. The power of the gospel, dramatically. The power of the

which came from heaven, we heard when we were with him in the holy mount. Now, Peter was taken with James and John up into a high mountain by Jesus. And there he was transfigured before them, and they saw him in his transfigured glory with Moses and Elijah appearing and talking unto him. And then when the disciples looked up again, Moses and Elijah had disappeared and Jesus only was standing there. And then there came that voice from heaven saying, "This is my beloved son, hear ye him." You see, they had heard the law, they had heard the prophets, and now God is saying, "Listen to my son." God, who at sundry times spoke to our fathers in diverse ways by the prophets, hath in these last days spoken by his own dear son. "This is my son, hear ye him." The law came by Moses, grace and truth by Jesus Christ. And so Peter said, "We heard the voice. We saw, we were eyewitnesses. But we have a more sure word of prophecy, whereunto you do well that ye take heed as unto a light that shineth in a dark place until the day dawn." Now, this prophecy, the word of God, is like a light that is shining in a dark place until the day dawns. During the nighttime, yet you have a light to guide you. Through the darkness of human history, there is a light to guide us until that day that is prophesied does dawn and the day star comes, arises, even Jesus Christ. So this sure word of prophecy, one of the strongest apologetics for the scripture, of course, is the area of prophecy. The fact that the scriptures prophesied so many things that have all come to pass and the prophecies were 100% accurate. I mean, all you'd have to do is fail in one prophecy and the whole thing could be discredited. That's why delving into the field of prophecy is so precarious. If you want to become a prophet, it's a lot easier to become a false prophet than a true prophet. Because you may give 99 true prophecies and the 100th might miss. Tough. You're a false prophet. "Oh, but I got 99 right." Yeah, but you missed one. I mean, it requires 100% accuracy. There are people who are blinded by religious fervor who are willing to overlook the fact that Joseph Smith said that the moon was made out of cheese. And that the Jehovah Witnesses predicted that Jesus was coming in 1917 and then later in 1925. The sure word of prophecy. That's a dangerous subject to go out on the limb on, because the word of God, it's there. It ventures into that field. But that's because God spoke. Now, no prophecy of the scripture is of any private interpretation. I am not amused at many of the private interpretations people get for scriptures. Some special revelation that no one has ever seen before and God has given to me, you know. I don't think that I have ever discovered any new truth. Someone said, "Is that the honest truth?" Well, if it's true, it's honest. There's no scripture for private interpretation. But the prophecy in the old time did not come by the will of man, but holy men of God spoke as they were moved by the Holy Spirit. And so here we find the word of God attesting to
the inspiration of the Scriptures.

0: As Paul, writing to Timothy, said, all scripture is given by inspiration of God. Now, this is one of those points that Satan is constantly attacking. There are three basic areas where Satan is constantly assailing. One is the Word of God. The second is the deity of Jesus Christ, and the third is the work of the Holy Spirit. And Satan is constantly attacking these three things. The Word of God, hath God said? And he continues to attack the Word of God. And because this is one of the fields of his attacks, as Peter here mentions that the scriptures were inspired by the Holy Spirit, it is only natural that he now turns to warn us against the false teachers that will come along in the last days. And one of the main premises of these false teachers is that the Word of God is not inspired, that it is the fallible Word of man, or that it is so interspersed with man's concepts and man's ideas that in places it becomes unreliable. So, holy men wrote as they were inspired of the Holy Spirit, but even in the Old Testament times, there were false prophets. At the time of Jeremiah, there were false prophets that were telling the king that he was going to prosper, that he was going to defeat the enemy. Jeremiah gave to the king the true prophecy. The king didn't want to hear Jeremiah. These false prophets made fun of Jeremiah. The one made a set of horns and went running around and said, so the king is going to push the enemies out of the land and all. And they were prophesying peace, peace, when there was no peace. False prophets have always been around. Now, they don't wear signs, I'm a false prophet. They come in sheep's clothing. They look like sheep. They come sometimes dripping with love and phrases of love. And a lot of times you listen to them and say, boy, they're good. They really speak a lot of truth, and that's why they're able to deceive. If a false prophet only said false things, no one would be deceived by them. But usually what they say is 95% true. And thus they entice people and deceive people, because most of what they say is true. But then they begin to interject that area of falsehood. So there were false prophets among the people, even as there shall be false teachers among you, who privately shall bring in damnable heresies, even denying the Lord that bought them, and bring upon themselves swift destruction. False teachers who will even deny the Lord. There are those who claim to be ministers who fill the pulpits in the United States who deny the deity of Jesus Christ, even denying the Lord who bought them, willing to put Jesus in the category of a master teacher or of a great prophet or whatever. But they deny the Lord that bought them. And many shall follow their pernicious ways, by reason of whom the way of truth shall be evil spoken of. It sort of is heartbreaking that whenever any antichrist, anti-God kind of legislation or anything comes along, and the papers are making their interviews of the ministers to get their opinions of it, they can always find some who take an anti-God, anti-Christ position. And they're the ones that they're always seeking to exploit, you know, to make it look like, you know, the ministers are even in favor of this bit of vicious legislation that would open the door to pornography because, you know, some reverend said that, you know, he thought it was healthy and all for people to be able to examine it. And I just, God's going to take care of them. But they like to put down those who just plainly declare the truth of God as being ignorant and unlearned and all. Well, so be it. And through covetousness shall with feigned or deceitful words make merchandise of you. The true shepherd wants to feed the flock of God. The false teacher wants to fleece the flock of God. And they have developed so many gimmicks to fleece the flock of God with feigned words, deceitful words. They seek to make merchandise of you. I just wonder, though, how this must hurt the heart of God to be so misrepresented by man. You know, if it upsets me and hurts me, and I'm not the, you know, purest person in the world, but if these things so disturb me, how much more must they disturb God to be thus represented by man as a charlatan, as a crook, as a deceiver, as a conniver, as a money grubber. Covetous. They'll use these feigned, deceitful words to make merchandise of you, or merchandisers of you. Beware of anybody who wants to put you out on the street corner selling magazines or flowers or dolls or whatever so that the money can all go to their fund. Making merchandise of people.
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0: And now may the Lord be with you, and may the Lord bless you and keep you through this week. 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
2: 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That's right here on the next edition of The Word for Today.

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1: Generations ago, girls were taught to set their future hopes on meeting a Prince Charming. That was the case with a woman named Cora.
2: I grew up in an era when happily ever after was the answer.
1: Marriage was the ticket to security and fulfillment.
2: You grew up and you got married to the man of your dreams and you lived happily ever after.
1: And if Prince Charming didn't end up making you happy, a woman needed to take matters into her own hands and get that prince to act the way she wanted him to act. Cora observed that when she was growing up, too.
2: My mother was very much in control, so that was the role model I had growing up.
1: Cora followed the example she saw growing up once she met her Prince Charming.
2: Consequently, I was married to a man for over 30 years that I pretty much controlled. And unfortunately, there are no do-overs because he's not with us anymore, and I'm not the woman I was when I was married to him. And I never got the chance to be the wife I wanted to be.
1: This is Revive Our Hearts with Nancy DeMoss Wohlgemuth, co-author of True Woman 101. For Thursday, July 23rd, I'm Dana Gresh. Throughout July, Nancy's been walking us through some of the True Woman Manifesto. This week, we're going to continue exploring the way God designed women. Now, just a reminder from last week, we examined true virtue from the inside out.
3: And if you have virtuous behavior without having a virtuous heart, you know what you will turn out to be? A self-righteous Pharisee.
1: And we talked about giving men respect, creating a welcoming home environment.
3: Think about what it's like when you and your husband re-enter the house at the end of the day. Do you make re-entry for him a joy? Or do you make it a burden? Do you make him wish he'd stayed at work?
1: Some women have been listening to this series along with us, and they're sharing how this message is affecting them. In a few minutes, we'll hear how God spoke to a woman who'd been in a homosexual lifestyle. But first, let's get back to Cora. She wishes she had heard this material years ago.
2: I never got the chance to be the wife I wanted to be. And I just thank God he's been in my life all the years that I wasn't walking with him. He never left. I did. And so consequently, I was able to come back and start becoming the person I needed, that he needed me to be. And I just thank God for that. I just want to say thank you.
3: Amen. Thank you, Cora. And what a reminder that we do have a gracious, redeeming God who is making all things new. And when you say there are no do-overs, that's true in a sense. But in another sense, we would have no hope if there were not the possibility of our whole life being a do-over. It's not me doing it over, but Christ giving me a whole new life and making us into new women. Now, that doesn't mean that there aren't consequences and that there's not loss sustained. And I'm so thankful, by the way, that we have a combination of younger and older women here today and listening on the radio, because there are older women who are saying, if I could go back and do my life again, here's how I do it differently. And my hope is that some of the younger women are hearing and receiving this counsel. And our desire for you is that you will live your life in such a way that you will be able to have the kind of marriage and family. And if God calls you as a single woman, whatever it is, that you will be able to look back and say, by God's grace, I live life for the glory of God. So these are wise words. And those of you who are older women and think that you can't mentor because you've blown it, sometimes it's out of how you've blown it that you do some of your most effective mentoring. And the things that God has taught you really are powerful when they're illustrated in a life message.
1: Our first guest, Cora, grew up in an era where women were encouraged to find Prince Charming and live happily ever after. Now, maybe you can relate. Even today, turn on your average romantic comedy and characters are so easily falling in love that it can be easy to think, something must be wrong with me if I haven't already found my Prince Charming. Am I right? Well, our next guest grew up in a different era. She was told she didn't need Prince Charming at all.
4: But I do remember a time back in the 70s when some of you all were not even around, and I was going to college, and I was in the midst of, you know, we are women, we're going to do everything for ourselves and nobody else. And I was the first woman to be in sales at the radio station where I worked, which was something unusual down south. And I was raised by a single mom who wanted me to have everything out of life that I could get. Well, then I met Tom, and we were young and first married. We weren't thinking about those things. But as time went on and I got into my 30s and started to hit 40, I was 38, matter of fact, I had Virginia, Jenny, our third child. And although the Lord had been working on me many, many, many, many years, from the time I was 17 and I accepted him, I probably began walking closer to him and Tom as well when God gave us Jenny. Jenny was not expected. She was planned only by one, and that was the Lord. And once I found out I was pregnant with her, it began a journey of giving up things and going from that woman of the 70s, who I had been, part of the baby boomers, to becoming a wife and a mom and realizing that that was what God really wanted me to do. We think we have control here. We don't. God does. And by realizing that and relinquishing that, I was able to let go of a lot of things. I let go of worry. I don't know if any of you all are in single mother homes or anything like that, but when you are, you learn from your mother about worry. The Lord taught me not to worry through the pregnancy of that child, and he taught me not to worry about money. We went through a couple of things when I was pregnant where my husband gave up things he felt the Lord did not want him doing, and the Lord provided. He showed me grace. He showed me how to be a woman. And I did not realize until this ministry and going to the True Woman Conference just what God was preparing me for at that time, from forgiveness with my dad. A lot of things that we have a tendency, particularly as women, to hold on to. But if anybody's telling you now that to be a modern woman is the greatest thing in the world, no, it's not. The greatest thing in the world is to be a woman God has designed you to be.
5: I wanted to say first to Cora, Proverbs 31:12 says she does her husband good all the days of her life. It doesn't say all the days of his life. So there is still opportunity to do your husband good, even though he's gone, because it's all the days of your life. So I would encourage you to speak highly of him, to never say anything that would be cutting of him, and just praise him to your family and friends, and do him good by the way you live your life now. So God can still give that opportunity. And that's something that I really like to share with women. And my mother-in-law was widowed for about 18 years, and she always did her husband good all the days of her life. And they had a lot of rough roads in their marriage. So, and she could have dwelt on those things, but she didn't. And so she really honored him for all the years that she was widowed. So I just want to encourage you to do that. But then the other thing, in the whole issue of respect, in respecting our husbands, but also respecting men, is our adult sons. And I have an adult son. He's 26. He's at Moody, studying for the ministry. And I was really convicted a few years ago that I needed to stop treating him like a child, and I needed to treat him as an adult and give him that same respect that I would show my husband or anyone, any other man. And then I have an 18-year-old son, just turned 18. He's still in high school. And so I'm trying to transition with Justin to stop treating him as a child, even though he's still in my home for another year, but to treat him as a man, because I want him to be a godly man. So I need to treat him like that and treat him with the same respect. And it's amazing to me when I share that with women in the churches we go into, I always have older ladies, older than me, come up to me afterwards and say, my son is 40 and I treat him like a child. And they're so convicted. And one lady came up and says, my son had to move back home with me. And I just realized the Holy Spirit just convicted me about how I speak to him and tell him to clean up this and pick up that like he was 12 and he's 40. And so I just wanted to add that to the whole topic of respecting men, to think about your adult sons.
3: We've talked about living in a culture where there's such confusion about gender, sexual identity, and the havoc that that is wreaking in women, younger and older. And as we were talking about that, Renee, you just came to mind and are such a neat illustration of how God has really changed radically your whole view of what it means to be a woman and sexuality. And just, I don't know what would be on your heart to share about that.
6: Well, I have actually been a believer for the last 3.5-4 years. The Lord radically changed my life. And I mean, radically, it was basically overnight. I had been involved in the homosexual lifestyle for 11 years, and it absolutely broke my parents' heart, devastated them. I was raised in a Christian home, but yet walked away from the Lord, wanted nothing to do with that. I was very angry with the Lord because I felt like I was born that way. I didn't understand the conflict that I was having in my heart. Why do I feel this way? And yet this wasn't necessarily a choice I felt like that I was making, but in actuality it was, because I was taking my thought of who I was as a woman totally from the culture. I was not looking to God's word and opening up and saying, who am I? Lord, how do you see me? And my parents prayed for years that the Lord would bring me to the end of myself and that godly influence would come into my life and I would be receptive to that. It was a very, very hard process. I completely turned my back on my parents. I wanted nothing to do with them whatsoever. I embraced that lifestyle. I was basically a poster child for that lifestyle. The person that is in front of you today is not that girl at all. It's very easy almost. It's kind of scary that I can talk about it because it's like I'm talking about somebody who doesn't exist. I mean, I have no idea who that girl was. But I was just very confused. I was involved in athletics. I excelled as an athlete. I was recruited in college by almost every Division I school in the country. So I was a very successful athlete. And yet in that culture, that lifestyle is celebrated and glorified. I embraced that. I was somebody there, and I desperately needed an identity, and I found my identity there. I longed for acceptance. I excelled in the classroom and I excelled in sports. And so it was very difficult for young men to talk with me. And I made it that way. I was very unapproachable. So therefore, I never knew how to form relationships with men. My father was one that really ruled with an iron fist. And I was somewhat a little bit scared of my dad. I wanted his approval, but yet I didn't know how to have a one-on-one conversation. So I think that was really where my struggles began. But it has just been amazing what the Lord has done in my life and how the Lord just over a period of time began to answer my parents' prayers. And I have so many women that would be on their knees for me for years at a time. And to now to know that I'm serving in this ministry, it's just absolutely amazing. Like I said, I was saved 3.5-4 years ago. I actually hired an assistant basketball coach. I was a college basketball coach, and I hired an assistant who was a Christian. My mother met this girl and immediately hugged her and said, you're an answer to my prayers. And I'm like, Mom, she's going to think you're psycho. Why are you going to do that? And Mom had been praying for a godly influence to be a part of my life on a daily basis. Well, Callie was that for me. She was light and salt, and I so desperately wanted what she had. She had a foundation in the Lord. And regardless of the circumstance of her life, there was just this solid thing about Callie. And so we would just talk, and I wanted what she had. I really thought when I was in that lifestyle and being raised in a Christian, I thought I was a believer. I really did, but I had no relationship with the Lord whatsoever, no relationship. And it was just, I mean, immediately the Lord, convicted me, and he said, you are not mine. and you have no relationship with me whatsoever. And I just got down on my hands and knees before the Lord and just confessed everything. I called my mom and dad up on the phone and said, can I come talk with you? And they said, sure, you can come talk to us, because it was not, I mean, we did not talk. We didn't have anything to do with each other. And I stayed up all night, literally, with my parents until like 3 or 4 o'clock in the morning, and just cried and asked for their forgiveness and said, you know, I'm so sorry for disappointing you. I'm so sorry for hurting you. Please forgive me. And of course, I mean, they just said, yes, we forgive you. The Lord really built our relationship back together. And I just surrendered my life to the Lord at that point and just said, Lord, whatever you want to do with me, I am yours. I will do whatever it is that you ask. So I was saved in October. And then in June, the Lord told me to quit my job and go to work in women's ministry. And I said, okay. So I went to the athletic director's office. I quit my job and thought I was going to work in women's ministry. I had no idea what that would look like. I had listened to Nancy on the radio, and it was really interesting when she was talking about, you know, the feminist movement and how this message was not popular. I was like, well, I was one of those people, because if I had heard you 4 or 5 years ago, I would have taken my radio out of the car and would have thrown it on the side of the road. But it was just amazing. I would, that year after I came to the Lord, I would just listen and listen and listen to her. And it was just so amazing how I thought, you know, that's really true. So I'd go home and I would look up all the scriptures that she would talk about. And then I would look it up on the internet, and then I would listen the next day, and I'd go home and I'd look up all this stuff and be like, you know, she really does know what she's talking about. You know, that really is true. And that was the thing, because it was truth. It wasn't her ideas, her thoughts, but it was truth that was proclaimed with boldness. And that's where the difference was. And that is why we're seeing the Lord use this ministry in such profound ways, because it's truth. It is truth that we can go back and we can stand on in the tough times. But it's been amazing what the Lord has done in my life, and to have watched what it has done and the ripples effect in my family. That has been amazing, because, you know, their eyes have just been opened to see what the Lord has done in my own life. And I continue to pray that I would be a witness to others on the transforming power of the Lord, and that prayer does matter. It really does, because 5 years ago, I would not be standing before you at all. I'm just so thankful for where the Lord has me, and that he led me to such a wonderful ministry that proclaims his truth. Mm. So,
3: and what a powerful reminder of a couple things. First of all, that God really does change lives from the inside out. And it's easy to look around at the culture and how contrary it is running to the ways of God and think, well, those people out there would never embrace this message. They would never embrace the truth. They'll never respond to it, and to not have any hope. Well, as long as there's a redeeming God, there is hope. And Renee's testimony surely illustrates that. But also, what a powerful reminder to moms whose children are not walking with the Lord, or mates or whatever, that God is a prayer hearing and prayer answering God. And can I just say to some of you moms and grandmoms who cry yourself to sleep at night over a troubled or wayward son or daughter, grandchild, mate, don't stop praying. Don't stop praying. Don't stop asking God to get a hold of their heart, to transform their heart, to do what you can't do. And he really can. This thing of sexual identity is very deeply rooted in all of us, and it's shaped by a lot of things. But to see how God can rewire our thinking, our hearts, our bents, our inclinations, our affections. And, you know, Renee's really right when she said that person she was doesn't exist any longer. That is the old person. She is a new creation. And now being used by God's grace as an instrument of righteousness in the lives of other women. I mean, who could write that script other than God?
5: And I was just thinking of Renee's testimony. It says, 2 Corinthians 5:17, I'm sure most of you are familiar with. Therefore, if anyone is in Christ, he is a new creation. The old has gone, the new has come. And Renee in French means rebirth. And it's really precious.
7: God has a special plan and a design for you as a woman.
1: 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And this is one reason we'd love to invite you to True Woman 27. 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
7: What are some tips that you can give to women who want to be writers one day?
8: Women who want to be writers one day. Well, let me just say, I was not a woman who wanted to be a writer. And it's kind of funny. I still don't really think of myself as a writer. I guess I am, but I don't think of myself that way because writing is not something that's ever come easily for me. It's not something I've really aspired to, but it has been something that God is, as he's put a message in my heart and burned it there, like to where you have to communicate it. That's where writing has come for me. But I would just encourage you, especially if you're younger and want to get into writing, to do what you can to get the tools. You don't learn to write today by texting. You don't learn to write today on Facebook. You don't learn to write today on email. There are some basic tools. And unfortunately, today, our schools are not teaching in many cases to some of the basics of good writing. So get all the training you can. I have some friends who have daughters in their early 20s who would love to write, who are aspiring writers. I know these teenage girls who are writing like long novels, amazing things. I'm saying encourage that, but get all the training you can in terms of the techniques, the disciplines, the tools of the trade. And then there's some wonderful writers' conferences that are available. The thing that I could most recommend, and I'm standing here at Moody, is the Mr. Jenkins program called Christian Writers Guild, right? And they have a whole, depending how old you are, for teens they have one, for adults they have another, a whole online training that's available. It's not, you pay for it, but you get what you pay for. It's really good. And you get a mentor. You get somebody who will work with your writing. And I think those kinds of opportunities I would take. And then I realized that success in life is not measured by whether you publish or how many people read your books. It's measured by obeying God and doing what he wants you to do. And so maybe the Lord wants you to write for him or for women in your church or for friends. People ask about speaking too. How could I develop a life as a speaker? And I'm saying, you know, in all those things, serve the Lord where you are. Use the opportunities he gives you. Make the most of those. Take advantage of those. And then just see what doors God opens up to develop those skills and those areas.
1: Tomorrow, Nancy's continuing to walk us through the True Woman Manifesto. The episode is titled A Body, A Building, A Family, and A Bride. 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
1: With SRN News, I'm John Scott. The House adopting a $95 billion budget proposal. It now goes to the Senate. Yemen's Iran-backed Houthi rebels say they have attacked two Saudi oil tankers in the Red Sea, and the U.S. military conducting a 12th night of strikes against Iran as the two countries vie for control of the vital shipping lanes. In Jordan, authorities say a military there intercepted three missiles while sirens sounded in Bahrain. The Minnesota man who pleaded guilty to killing a top Democratic state lawmaker and her husband is due to be sentenced in federal court. Vance Bolter, confessing in the June 2025 fatal shooting of House Speaker Melissa Hortman and her husband Mark. The 59-year-old also agreed to plead guilty to attacking Senator John Hoffman and his wife Yvette. This is SRN News.

0: Governor Mikey Sherrill admits more than 6,000 non-U.S. citizens were on the New Jersey voter rolls. She says 6,600 people were incorrectly registered when they applied for a driver's license. The Democrat governor claims 400 of them ended up voting in elections. These people have reportedly been deleted from the system. President Trump says this episode in New Jersey underscores the need to pass the Save America Act, which requires voter ID and proof of citizenship. Laura Winters reporting.
1: This is SRN News. Christians like artificial intelligence.
2: A new poll from the Barna Group finds that 44% of practicing Christians say they use AI very often or often in their personal lives, compared to 31% of the general population. Barna goes on to say that, quote, the same pattern holds at work. 39% of practicing Christians use AI often or very often on the job, versus 26% of U.S. adults nationally. And both groups use AI far more than America's clergymen, who remain leery of it. Michael Harrington reporting.
1: The Trump administration has dispatched a plane carrying food and hygiene kits to Cuba as part of U.S. efforts to give direct assistance to the island's residents. While continuing to pressure their government, the State Department says the 700 packages will be distributed directly to the Cuban people by local church groups. The shipment worth about $60 million, with more to come. This is SRN News. The birthplace of the man responsible for World War II, now a police station.
3: Adolf Hitler's birthplace in Austria has been inaugurated as a police station. The move aims to deter its use as a pilgrimage site for Nazi sympathizers. A memorial stone outside the house in Brunau am Inn will remain, bearing a message against fascism. Austria's Interior Minister Gerhard Karner has emphasized the country's commitment to confronting its past. Renovations took years and cost around 20 million euros. That's nearly $23 million. The building was previously rented by the Interior Ministry and has stood empty since 2011. I'm Charles de Ledesma.
1: More than 1,000 people have died from the Ebola outbreak in eastern Congo. Ebola is rare, but highly contagious and can be contracted via bodily fluids such as vomit, blood, or semen. More details at srnnews.com.
4: Unshackled, a Pacific Garden Mission presents History's Greatest Sermons, where we share the personal history of godly men who brought forth the truth of the gospel in powerful sermons to a world long ago. Can you imagine sitting at the feet of one of history's greatest preachers and hearing their greatest sermons? Picture yourself on an old wooden pew in Charles Spurgeon's London church, or perched in a tree in the fields of a George Whitefield revival, or striding down the sawdust trail at a Billy Sunday prayer meeting. Whatever the scene, hearing these great sermons from the past will be as fitting to today's Christians as the day they were first preached. And now, here are your hosts, Tim Lundeen and Kelly Robbins.
5: Good morning, Kelly.
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5: Right.
6: Because it's aired when the station declares.
5: Oh, yeah.
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5: Absolutely.
6: Because they really do appreciate knowing when listeners are tuned in and what they like to hear. Podcast folks, you're listening when you're listening, but also, you know, send a note to your local radio station and say, hey, here's a great thing I've been listening to. Why don't you try it out?
5: Yeah.
6: Give it a listen.
5: And of course, if you are listening to us digitally in any method or manner that you like, shoot us an email.
6: Yeah.
5: podcast@unshackled.org.
6: Yeah.
5: We like to hear from you.
6: Mm-hmm.
5: We want to know how people are receiving these sermons from the past.
6: Yes.
5: I'm really fascinated by these, and, I can imagine someone else out there is. I'm curious to know. What do you think?
6: Yep.
5: Who else should we hear from?
6: Yes.
5: What other ministers or pastors from the past should we experience?
6: And we're really looking at things that were never broadcast.
5: Yeah.
6: That's the reach back, right?
5: Yes.
6: We're looking at before radio was, and before maybe electronic means of communication.
5: Yeah.
6: So these would be the great speakers of the past who had a great crowd and a great voice, and out it went.
5: And I know it's been a blessing to me, and I know it's been a blessing to you.
6: It has.
5: We just like hearing that our listeners are also blessed by this program.
6: Yeah.
5: Now, speaking of that, today we're going to hear from Charles Finney.
6: Mm-hmm.
5: Let me tell you a little bit about him, and of course our listeners, some of you may know who he is. I had heard of his name. It's the kind of thing where, like Rembrandt. You've heard of Rembrandt?
6: Oh, yeah, a couple
5: yeah.
6: times.
5: Yeah. I know, and I like, but if I look at a painting, I might not even recognize, like, oh yeah, it's a Rembrandt. I'm not that familiar, but I know the name. That's me and Charles Finney. Okay. So I kind of know who he is.
6: Right.
5: Look up, if you have time, look up a picture of Charles Finney. Very intense. Very, the quintessential, you put it on the wall and you're like, that's a minister That's
6: a preacher,
5: right? Okay. It's very, very interesting. Charles Finney, he was born in 1792 in Connecticut. Now, he taught briefly, but he eventually became a lawyer. What I thought was great was his study of the law included the Mosaic institutions.
6: Oh my goodness.
5: In order to get his law degree, he had to study the law of Moses.
6: Yes.
5: Interesting, right? Of course, that drew him to Bible study, which led to his religious conversion in 1821. He was about 29 years old.
6: So a curious mind.
5: Yes, very curious mind, and very legal and formulative and step-by-step. Okay, keep that in mind too.
6: Okay.
5: He left law. He became an evangelist. And sometimes, I found this online, he was called the first of the professional evangelists. Keep that in mind also. We'll talk about that later. He would address crowds. This is another thing I read. He would address crowds in much the same way that he would address juries.
6: Yes.
5: Of course, with his training, you know, and he eventually became a professor of a newly formed theological school in Oberlin, Ohio. And he was president there from 1851 to 1866. Charles Finney died in 1875. He was 83 years old.
6: Okay.
5: A full life, lots of experience, the first of professional evangelists. And we can get into that for a whole nother episode. Sometimes, just so you know, a little secret, I like to hold a little biographical information. I like to keep it to myself because you never know. A couple months from now, we may do another Charles Finney sermon.
6: Right.
5: So I need to tell you something else about him then, right? Okay. Anyway, keep in mind that he would speak to the audience, the congregation, as though speaking in a court of law.
6: Yes.
5: Keep that in mind. So if you're listening and you're thinking, it might help you track with what he's saying, if that makes sense.
6: Yes.
5: So we're going to hear from Charles Finney. Now, this is part one of his sermon. This is a long sermon, so strap in. Part one in the sermon is called Victory Over the World Through Faith. Let's listen to Charles Finney.
7: Victory over the world through faith. What is it to overcome the world? Who are they that overcome? Why do they overcome the world? How do they do it? These are the natural questions which a serious mind would ask. What is it to overcome the world? It is to get above the spirit of covetousness which possesses the men of the world. The spirit of the world is eminently the spirit of covetousness. It is a greediness after the things of the world. Some worldly men covet one thing and some another. But all classes of worldly men are living in the spirit of covetousness in some of its form. This spirit has supreme possession of their minds. Now, the first thing in overcoming the world is that the spirit of covetousness, in respect to worldly things and objects to be overcome, the man who does not overcome this spirit of bustling and scrambling after the good which this world proffers, has by no means overcome it. Overcoming the world implies rising above its engrossments. When a man has overcome the world, his thoughts are no longer engrossed and swallowed up with worldly things. A man certainly does not overcome the world unless he gets above being engrossed and absorbed with its concerns. Now, we all know how exceedingly engrossed worldly men are with some form of worldly good. One is swallowed up with study, another with politics, a third with money-getting, and a fourth perhaps with fashion and with pleasure. But each, in his chosen way, makes earthly good the all-engrossing object. The man who gains the victory over the world must overcome not one form only of its pursuits, but every form, must overcome the world itself and all that it has to present as an allurement to the human heart. Overcoming the world implies overcoming the fear of the world. It is a mournful fact that most men, and indeed all men of worldly character, have so much regard to public opinion that they dare not act according to the dictates of their consciences, when acting thus would incur the popular frown. One is afraid lest his business should suffer if his course runs counter to public opinion. Another fears lest if he stand up for the truth, it will injure his reputation, and curiously imagines and tries to believe that advocating an unpopular truth will diminish and perhaps destroy his good influence. As if a man could exert a good influence in any possible way besides maintaining the truth. Great multitudes, it must be admitted, are under this influence of fearing the world. Yet some, perhaps many of them, are not aware of this fact. If you, or if they, could thoroughly sound the reasons of their backwardness in duty, fear of the world would be found among the chief. Their fear of the world's displeasure is so much stronger than their fear of God's displeasure that they are completely enslaved by it. Who does not know that some ministers dare not preach what they know is true, and even what they know is important truth, lest they should offend some whose good opinion they seek to retain? The society is weak, perhaps, and the favor of some rich man in it seems indispensable to its very existence. Hence, the terror of these rich men is continually before their eyes when they write a sermon or preach or are called to take a stand in favor of any truth or cause which may be unpopular with men of more wealth than piety or conscience. Alas, this bondage to man. Too many gospel ministers are so troubled by it that their time-serving policy is virtually renouncing Christ and serving the world. Overcoming the world is thoroughly subduing the servility to men. Overcoming the world implies overcoming a servility to men. Overcoming

and hence can never have this filial trust in a parental benefactor, nor the peace of soul which it imparts. Hence, worldly men are almost incessantly in a fever of anxiety lest their worldly schemes should fail. They sometimes get a momentary relief when all things seem to go well, but some mishap is sure to befall them at some point soon, so that scarce a day passes that brings not with it some corroding anxiety. Their bosoms are like the troubled sea which cannot rest, whose waters cast up mire and dirt. But the man who gets above the world gets above this state of ceaseless and corroding anxiety. The victory under consideration implies that we cease to be enslaved and in bondage to the world in any of its forms. There is a worldly spirit, and there is also a heavenly spirit, and one or the other exists in the heart of every man and controls his whole being. Those who are under the control of the world, of course, have not overcome the world. No man overcomes the world till his heart is imbued with the spirit of heaven. One form which the spirit of the world assumes is being enslaved to the customs and fashions of the day. It is marvelous to see what a goddess fashion becomes. No heathen goddess was ever worshipped with costlier offerings or more devout homage or more implicit subjection. And surely no heathen deity since the world began has ever had more universal patronage. Where will you go to find the man of the world or the woman of the world who does not hasten to worship at her shrine? But overcoming the world implies that the spell of this goddess is broken. They who have overcome the world are of good, or the ill opinion of the world is to them a small matter. To me, said Paul, it is a small thing to be judged of man's judgment. So of every real Christian, his care is to secure the approbation of God. This is his chief concern, to commend himself to God and to his own conscience. No man has overcome the world unless he has attained this state of mind. Almost no feature of Christian character is more striking or more decisive than this: indifference to the opinions of the world. Since I have been in the ministry, I have been blessed with the acquaintance of some men who were peculiarly distinguished by this quality of character. Some of you may have known Reverend James Patterson, late of Philadelphia. If so, you know him to have been eminently distinguished in this respect. He seemed to have the least possible disposition to secure the applause of men or avoid their censure. It seemed to be of no consequence to him to commend himself to men. For him it was enough if he might please God. Hence, you were sure to find him in everlasting war against sin, all sin, however popular, however entrenched by custom or sustained by wealth or public opinion. Yet he always opposed sin with a most remarkable spirit, a spirit of inflexible decision and yet of great mellowness and tenderness. While he was saying the most severe things in the most decided language, you might see the big tears rolling down his cheeks. It is wonderful that most men never complained of his having a bad spirit. Much as they dreaded his rebuke and writhed under his strong and daring exposures of wickedness, they could never say that Reverend Patterson had any other than a good spirit. This was a most beautiful and striking exemplification of having overcome the world. Men who are not thus dead to the world have not escaped its bondage. The victorious Christian is in a state where he is no longer in bondage to man. He is bound

0: only to serve God. Who are those that overcome the world? Our text gives the ready answer. Whatsoever is born of God overcometh the world. You cannot fail to observe that this is a universal proposition. All who are born of God overcome the world. All these, and it is obviously implied none others. You may know who are born of God by this characteristic. They overcome the world. Of course, the second question is answered. Why do believers overcome the world? On what principle is this result affected? I answer, this victory over the world results as naturally from the spiritual or heavenly birth as coming into bondage to the world results from the natural birth. It may be well to revert a moment to the law of connection in the latter case, namely between coming into the world by natural birth and bondage to the world. This law obviously admits of a philosophical explanation, at once simple and palpable to everyone's observation. Natural birth reveals to the mind objects of sense, and these only. It brings the mind into contact with worldly things. Of course, it is natural that the mind should become deeply interested in these objects thus presented through its external senses, especially as most of them sustain so intimate a relation to our sentient nature and become the first and chief sources of our happiness. Hence, our affections are gradually entwined around these objects, and we become thoroughly lovers of this world, ere our eyes have been opened upon it many months. Now, alongside of this universal fact, let another be placed of equal importance and not less universal, namely, that those intuitive powers of the mind which were created to take cognizance of our moral relations, and hence to counteract the too great influence of worldly objects, come into action very slowly and are not developed so as to act vigorously until years are numbered as months are in the case of the external organs of sense. The very early and vigorous development of the latter brings the soul so entirely under the control of worldly objects that when the reason and the conscience come to speak, their voice is little heeded. As a matter of fact, we find it universally true that unless divine power interpose, the bondage to the world thus induced upon the soul is never broken. But the point which I particularly desired to elucidate was simply this: that natural birth, with its attendant laws of physical and mental development, becomes the occasion of bondage to this world. Right over against this lies the birth into the kingdom of God by the Spirit. By this, the soul is brought into new relations. We might rather say, into intimate contact with spiritual things. The Spirit of God seems to usher the soul into the spiritual world in a manner strictly analogous to the result of the natural birth upon our physical being. The great truths of the spiritual world are open to our view through the illumination of the Spirit of God. We seem to see with new eyes and have a new world of spiritual objects around us. As in regard to natural objects, men not only speculate about them, but realize them. So, in the case of spiritual children, do spiritual things become not merely matters of speculation, but of full and practical realization also? When God reveals himself to the mind, spiritual things are seen in their real light and make the impression of realities. Consequently, when spiritual objects are thus revealed to the mind and thus apprehended, they will supremely interest that mind. Such is our mental constitution that the truth of God, when thoroughly apprehended, cannot fail to interest us. If these truths were clearly revealed to the wickedest man on earth so that he should apprehend them as realities, it could not fail to rouse up his soul to most intense action. He might hate the light and might stubbornly resist the claims of God upon his heart, but he could not fail to feel a thrilling interest in truths that so take hold of the great and vital things of human well-being. Let me ask, is there a sinner in this house, or can there be a sinner on this wide earth who does not see that if God's presence was made as manifest and as real to his mind as the presence of his fellow men, it would supremely engross his soul, even though it might not subdue his heart? This revelation of God's presence and character might not convert him, but it would, at least for the time being, kill his attention to the world. You often see this in the case of persons deeply convicted. You have doubtless seen persons so fearfully convicted of sin that they pared nothing at all for their food nor their dress. Oh, they cried out in the agony of their souls, "What matter all these things to us if we even get them all? And then must he down in hell?" But these thrilling and all-absorbing convictions do not necessarily convert the soul, and I have alluded to them here only to show the controlling power of realizing views of divine truth. When real conversion has taken place, and the soul is born of God, then realizing views of truth not only awaken interest, as they might do in an unrenewed mind, but they also tend to excite a deep and ardent love for these truths. They draw out the heart. Spiritual truth now takes possession of his mind and draws him into its warm and life-giving embrace. Before, error, falsehood, death had drawn him under their power. Now the Spirit of God draws him into the very embrace of God. Now he is begotten of God and breathes the Spirit of sonship. Now, according to the Bible, the seed of God remaineth in him. That very truth and those movings of the Spirit which give him birth into the kingdom of God continues still in power upon his mind, and hence he continues a Christian. And as the Bible states it, he cannot sin because he is born of God. The seed of God is in him, and the fruit of it brings his soul deeply into sympathy with his own Father in heaven. Again, the first birth makes us acquainted with earthly things, the second with God, the first with the finite, the second with the infinite, the first with things correlated with our animal nature, the second with those great things which stand connected with our spiritual nature, things so lovely and so glorious as to overcome all the ensnarements of the world. Again, the first begets a worldly, and the second a heavenly temper. Under the first, the mind is brought into a snare. Under the second, it is delivered from that snare. Under the first, the conversation is earthly. Under the second, our conversation is in heaven. But we must pass to inquire how this victory over the world is achieved. But we must pass to inquire how this victory over the world is achieved. The great agent is the Holy Spirit. Without him, no good result is ever achieved in the Christian's heart or life. The text you observe says, "This is the victory that overcometh the world, even our faith." But here the question might be raised. Does this mean that faith of itself overcomes the world, or is this the meaning, that we overcome by or through our faith? Doubtless, the latter is the precise meaning. Believing in God and having realizing impressions of His truth and character made upon our mind by the Holy Ghost, given to those who truly believe, we gain the victory over the world.
1: That was Charles Finney, portrayed by John Green.
2: Alrighty then, that lawyer's mind really came through, didn't it?
1: Yes.
2: And in the second part, which you'll want to hear as well, it comes through in a different way. This part was setting the table, speaking to the jury, our listeners, about what it is that's the issue, right? So he defines the world, and there are some things that are really similar in the ways that he saw the world behaving and the way that we see it behaving today as people of faith versus people of not faith.
1: Yeah, I remember he gave that one example about, like, what does it mean to overcome the world? And one of his examples was the goddess of fashion. I love that imagery.
2: Wasn't that something?
1: Like, ooh, that's shiny. I want that.
2: Yes.
1: Ooh, I want that. And he just calls it the goddess of fashion. Boy, do we put that on every day. And I just thought, man, that works. Now, it seems archaic or it doesn't, I don't know. I heard that and I thought, I understand what he means, even though that's not how we would say it today.
2: It isn't.
1: We'd call it something else.
2: But it kind of helps to be in the milieu of superhero movies when we kind of look back at things as gods and goddesses.
1: Yeah.
2: In the way of saying, okay, that thing, that fashion, that's a going after. You're pursuing it. Money would be another. We know that fear and anxiety are at an epic all-time overwhelming flood. If you know anybody who's a social worker, psychologist, psychiatrist, they are inundated with the needs of today.
1: Yeah.
2: And just as listeners, you know, most of the people around you have anxieties and fears. And he's saying, okay, that's one way. This is another.
1: The point he makes about what does it mean or what are we overcoming?
2: Yes.
1: Like you said, fear, anxiety, the fashions of the world. And who gets to do that? Well, we all qualify. That's another thing I thought was interesting was the mere fact that we are born on this earth means that we're in bondage to it.
2: Right.
1: So it may be tempting to think, well, I don't struggle with that.
2: Oh no.
1: I don't worship the goddess of fashion.
2: Yeah.
1: Clearly based on what I'm wearing. I'm having a decent day. I'm not full of anxiety. And the point is, no, it's deeper than that. The mere fact that you're here means that you are in bondage to this world.
2: Yes.
1: And to see the real conversion happen requires moving into a different kingdom.
2: Yes. Your chains fell off. Your soul is set free. And there is an epic moment inside of us that knows that to be true. And if you're in a faith congregation, when we sing a few of those hymns that use language like that, there is a resounding yes through the entire room of people knowing they've been set free. So if you don't know you've been set free, that's something to think about. Maybe talk about with your pastor. And there may be a place where you are still in bondage that you should not be.
1: Right? Yeah. I would also encourage our listeners to look up the book of 1 John in the Bible. It's a great little reference to say, I don't know. Have I really overcome the world? Am I on track at least? Yeah. Am I really on track? Am I doing the right things? Which is something we need to talk about in our next episode. Just a reminder to listeners, this was part one. You're going to want to come back and listen to part two of Charles Finney. And until then, we'll see you next time.
2: This has been History's Greatest Sermons, an Unshackled production of Pacific Garden Mission, produced and directed by Timothy Gregory. 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

my name is Maggie. You're listening to KKN Radio, the voice of Bristol Bay. Thanks for letting us be a part of your day. Ephesians 2, 8 through 10 reminds us, "For by grace you have been saved through faith, and that not of yourselves. It is a gift of God, not as a result of works, so that no one may boast. For we are his workmanship, created in Christ Jesus for good works, which God prepared beforehand, so that we could walk in them."

Hi there, I'm Maggie. Thanks for listening to KKN Radio, the voice of Bristol Bay. As we go about this year, here's a comforting reminder. God's mercies are new every single morning. That means whatever yesterday held, mistakes, worries, or regrets, you don't have to carry them into today. God meets you right where you are, with fresh grace, ready for whatever the day brings. Thanks for making us part of your day. Here's our next song.

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Thank you, Lord, for filling us with so many good things. The Lord's been so good to us. Come on, let's sing about His goodness. Let's exalt His name together. And all the world.

Here's what God told Joshua before he led the people of Israel into the promised land. Have I not commanded you? Be strong and courageous. Do not be frightened and do not be dismayed, for the Lord your God is with you wherever you go. Words that were applicable then and words that are applicable to our life right now.

0: Welcome to the Wisdom Journey with Stephen Davey. It's 4 a.m. The disciples are in a boat fighting a storm on the Sea of Galilee. And then they see something on the water that terrifies them even more than the storm. Peter does something the other 11 don't. He gets out of the boat. And for a moment, he walks on the water toward Jesus. What happens next is one of the most honest pictures of faith in all the Gospels. Here's Stephen.
1: I'm convinced that the most important lessons in life are rarely learned in a classroom. They're usually learned in the laboratory of life. In fact, growing up in the Christian life usually takes place during unexpected challenges that come our way. Well, here, following the miraculous feeding of the multitude, Mark chapter 6 now gives us the details of what took place next. Here in verse 45, we're told, immediately he made his disciples get into the boat and go before him to the other side, to Bethsaida, while he dismissed the crowd. And after he had taken leave of them, he went up on the mountain to pray. When Jesus just fed 5,000 plus women and children in Bethsaida. So you need to understand that Jesus is actually sending them to another Bethsaida, another town called that. By that name, we know historically, it was on the northwest shore of the Sea of Galilee. It was a little suburb of Capernaum. Matthew's gospel tells us what happened back here in chapter 14 and verse 23. Jesus went up on the mountain by himself to pray. When evening came, he was there alone. But the boat by this time was a long way from the land, beaten by the waves. In other words, you have this surprise storm taking place. In fact, Mark's gospel says here in verse 48 of chapter 6, they were making headway painfully, for the wind was against them. Mark also tells us that from his little private prayer spot, Jesus can actually see the disciples struggling out there against the wind and the waves. Now, if we go back to Matthew chapter 14, we're told in verse 25, in the fourth watch of the night, that's about 4 a.m., he came to them walking on the sea. But when the disciples saw him walking on the sea, they were terrified and said, "It is a ghost." And they cried out in fear. But immediately Jesus spoke to them, saying, "Take heart, it is I. Do not be afraid." And Peter answered him, "Lord, if it is you, command me to come to you on the water." And he said, "Come." So Peter got out of the boat and walked on the water and came to Jesus. But when he saw the wind, he was afraid. And beginning to sink, he cried out, "Lord, save me." Jesus immediately reached out his hand, took hold of him, saying to him, "Oh, you of little faith, why did you doubt?" And when they got into the boat, the wind ceased, and those in the boat worshipped him, saying, "Truly, you are the Son of God." Now, most people seem to focus on the fact that Peter, walked on the water only briefly before he began to sink. Well, let me tell you, he's the only disciple who got out of the boat. The others are hanging on to their life jackets for dear life. But still, Peter here starts out well, but ultimately fails this little test of faith. I want you to keep in mind that Peter is failing in familiar territory. He knows the Sea of Galilee. In fact, he probably was a wonderful swimmer. The Lord has taken him to a place where this experienced fisherman has the greatest confidence. Have you ever thought about the fact that our biggest failures can occur in areas where we thought we had it all together? Well, secondly, Peter is failing here after extensive training. Now, for 2 years, he's witnessed miracles. Peter and the other disciples have even performed miracles themselves in their ministry efforts. And for 2 years, Peter has been trained by the master trainer, discipler himself. Let me tell you, beloved, you never reach a point where you're beyond the possibility of failing in your walk of faith. Let me bring this out thirdly here. Peter is failing while in the process of obeying. Think about it. Here he is, He's right in the middle of God's will. He's obeying Jesus' invitation to come walk out there on the water to him. And only then, while then he's obeying, he's filled with fear, faithless fear. You see, it's obvious the Lord wants to teach Peter and those other disciples and you and me some unforgettable lessons. One lesson would be that obedience to Christ doesn't smooth out every problem in life. In fact, there are going to be times in your life when you're going to trust Christ more deeply, and it's usually going to happen when you're in the middle of a storm. These men will never forget the sight of Jesus walking on the water in the middle of this storm. So keep in mind, the presence of Jesus didn't eliminate that storm. He was with them in the middle of it, but he wanted Peter to walk out there and join him right there in the middle of that storm. With that comes another lesson here, and that's this. The Lord doesn't guarantee the absence of storms, but he guarantees his presence in the midst of them. And let me give you a third lesson. This strikes me here from Peter's failure. Here it is. Deep waters are never intended to drown us, but to develop us. See, the truth is Jesus rarely develops your faith, beloved, during days of sunshine and clear skies and all the bills are paid. No, it's when things grow unsettled. It's when things get stormy for you out there in the laboratory of life. It's during those times that you can expect deep lessons. You know why? Deep lessons come to us from deep water experiences. Here's another lesson that offers some good news. When you fail a test of faith, the Lord doesn't kick you out of school. Jesus didn't make Peter swim to shore. He pulled him up and took him back to the boat. And that leads me to one final lesson. It's possible to fail without becoming a failure. See, the question is this. Are you willing to stay in class? As humbling as it might be when you experience some failure, some humiliating experience, some disappointment, perhaps one after another, reminds me of a young black girl who grew up in poverty in Philadelphia. One of her most enjoyable activities was singing in her church choir. All the adults around her in church recognized her unique talent. They began to raise money, and they called it the Marian Anderson's Future Fund. They raised $126, mostly in pennies, nickels, and dimes. And with that, she began taking voice lessons. And finally, when she was 18, she had an audition with a famous instructor, but she was rejected. Her friends and supporters scheduled a live performance, but newspaper critics were unkind. She even went overseas for a concert or two, and she was well received there. But back in America, primarily because of her color, she was often ignored and humiliated. For many years, several years, in fact, Marian wallowed in self-pity, ready to give up. But her mother would often remind her to think about her failures just a little and pray about them a lot. Well, on one occasion, her mother said something Marian never forgot. Marian, you must learn that grace comes before greatness. Well, Marian Anderson stayed with it. She went on to have an amazing career. She would end up singing before kings and queens and United States presidents. She would be awarded the Presidential Medal of Freedom. She would be appointed as a delegate to the United Nations. A reporter once asked her, Marian, what was the most incredible moment in your illustrious career? She said, well, that was the day I went home and told my mother she wouldn't have to take in laundry anymore. See, she never forgot those early years of humility, difficulty, one storm after another. You know, if you could ask Peter, hey, Peter, what was your greatest moment in following Jesus? Was it healing the sick? Was it being one of the closest disciples that inner circle with the Lord? Was it preaching on the day of Pentecost as the New Testament church was created with 3,000 people believing your message? Was it walking on the water? You know, I think Peter would just say his greatest moment was when the Lord pulled him up out of that water and they walked back together and got back into that boat. That moment when Peter was humiliated, that moment when he'd failed, that moment when he chose not to give up, not to abandon ship. When he chose not to give up, not to abandon ship.

0: of faith. Well, until next time, beloved, may the grace of the Lord Jesus Christ and the love of God and the fellowship of the Holy Spirit be with you all. Amen.
1: 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We're glad you are with us today. Come back next time and we'll keep moving through the life of Christ together.

Thanks for making KACAN a part of your day. My name is Maggie. Faith isn't always about making big leaps. It's about taking small, faithful steps. Hebrews reminds us that faith is trusting God even when we can't see the outcome. If you're taking small steps today, they matter. Here's our next song.

When I was younger, I used to wake up every night from bad dreams. Dreams of sharks and snakes absolutely terrified me. The fear of sharks has faded, but snakes definitely still there. Bad dreams have stopped years ago, thankfully. But during that time, my mom gave me several scriptures to read through whenever a bad dream woke me up. Psalm 27 became a fast favorite and remains a scripture that I turn to today in times when I feel scared or uncertain of the future. I hope that wherever you are today, whatever circumstances you find yourself in, that these words will bring you comfort, peace, and courage. The Lord is my light and my salvation. Whom shall I fear? The Lord is the defense of my life. Whom shall I dread? When evildoers came upon me to devour my flesh, my adversaries and my enemies, they stumbled and fell. Though a host encamp against me, my heart will not fear. Though war arise against me, in spite of this, I shall be confident. One thing I have asked from the Lord that I shall seek, that I may dwell in the house of the Lord all the days of my life, to behold the beauty of the Lord, and to meditate in his temple. For in the day of trouble he will conceal me in his tabernacle. In the secret place of his tent he will hide me. He will lift me up on a rock, and now my head will be lifted up above my enemies around me. And I will offer in his tent sacrifices with shouts of joy. I will sing, yes, I will sing praises to the Lord. Hear, O Lord, when I cry with my voice. Be gracious to me and answer me. When you said, "Seek my face," my heart said to you, "Your face, O Lord, I shall seek." Do not hide your face from me. Do not turn your servant away in anger. You have been my help. Do not abandon me nor forsake me, O God of my salvation. For my father and my mother have forsaken me, but the Lord will take me up. Teach me your way, O Lord, and lead me in a level path because of my foes. Do not deliver me over to the desires of my adversaries, for false witnesses have risen against me, and such as breathe out violence. I would have despaired unless I had believed that I would see the goodness of the Lord in the land of the living. Wait for the Lord. Be strong and let your heart take courage. Yes, wait for the Lord.

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1: With SRN News, I'm John Scott. Ukraine is pushing on with its fight against Russia under new military leadership. Charles de Ledesma with a report.
2: President Volodymyr Zelensky fired his commander-in-chief after public pressure. This change follows a rift between the outgoing army chief and defense minister, both of whom lost their jobs. The new army chief, Major General Mykhailo Dzhupataya, is part of a new generation of Ukrainian generals. Zelensky has tasked Dzhupataya with updating the defense strategy. Street protests in Kyiv demanded the return of the tech-savvy defense minister, Mykhailo Fedorov. Meanwhile, Ukrainian drones have struck warehouses in Russia, targeting facilities they say are being used for drone production. I'm Charles de Ledesma.
1: In consumer news, Ford may indeed have a better idea.
3: Texas resident Kenneth Kovar has a home energy setup from Ford in which drivers of certain popular F-150 models can plug their vehicle directly into their electric meter to power their home during an outage. It's the latest example of automakers broadly adapting their electrification technologies to the home energy business, especially as demand on the grid increases and sales of electric vehicles slow. Car companies are looking to leverage their multi-billion dollar EV investments to tap into a promising market in vehicle, home, and grid technology, both for backup power and for supporting electrical grid resiliency. Keith Peters reporting.
1: Tropical Storm Bertha turning toward Texas earlier today after making landfall over Louisiana on Wednesday, then heading offshore again. It continues to bring rain to a large swath of the northern Gulf Coast along its path. As Bertha traveled westward, the storm expected to make another landfall along the northwestern Gulf Coast. It was forecast to maintain tropical storm strength while moving near or along the Louisiana and Texas coast. This is SRN News. Christians like artificial intelligence.
4: A new poll from the Barna Group finds that 44% of practicing Christians say they use AI very often or often in their personal lives, compared to 31% of the general population. Barna goes on to say that, quote, the same pattern holds at work. 39% of practicing Christians use AI often or very often on the job versus 26% of U.S. adults nationally. And both groups use AI far more than America's clergymen, who remain leery of it. Michael Harrington reporting.
1: The Trump administration has dispatched a plane carrying food and hygiene kits to Cuba. It's part of U.S. efforts to give direct assistance to the island's residents while continuing to pressure their government. The State Department says the 700 packages will be distributed directly to the Cuban people by local church groups, the shipment worth about $60 million, with more to come. This is SRN News. There were powerful storms in West Virginia this week.
5: Governor Patrick Morrisey has dispatched hundreds of National Guard members to northern West Virginia while placing all of the state's 55 counties under a state of emergency. The governor says state and local agencies will remain on the ground for as long as it takes to help affected communities. Forecasters report up to 7 inches of rain fell in some spots. The National Weather Service in Charleston warned of life-threatening flooding Tuesday night, urging people to seek higher ground now. Rich Thomason reporting.
1: R. James Woolsey, a national security expert who led the CIA for 2 years after his appointment by President Bill Clinton, has died. He was 84. Charles Gaines, the author who helped bring bodybuilding into the mainstream with Pumping Iron, has died at 84 also. The documentary Pumping Iron introduced Arnold Schwarzenegger to the world. More details at srnnews.com.
6: Hi, I'm Johnny Erickson Tata, and recently while reading 2 Chronicles, I stumbled upon a puzzling verse. In chapter 32, it says, after all that Hezekiah had so faithfully done, Sennacherib, king of Assyria, came and invaded Judah. Hezekiah was a good and generous king. He diligently worked to purify the temple and, quote, did what was right before the Lord. So you would expect this verse to read, after all that Hezekiah had so faithfully done, he lived happily ever after. Now the reality is, hardships followed. His town faced invasion. Yet rather than become disheartened, Hezekiah encouraged his people. Be strong and courageous, he said. With us is the Lord our God, to help us and to fight our battles. Friend, as a Christian, you'll face troubles, but do not lose faith. Take heart in the words of Hezekiah, and remember, the Lord is your help, and he fights your battles.

0: Throughout Scripture, we are reminded that ultimately, Jesus wins. At the cross, he triumphed over sin and death and hell. So does this assurance of Christ's victory mean that you and I as Christians will be spared from intense opposition, the kind described in the Bible's apocalyptic visions? Alistair Begg explores the answer today on Truth for Life as we continue our study in Daniel chapter 7.
1: In the first 8 verses, we have, if you like, the garden of beasts with the description of these 4 beasts emerging from the sea or emerging from the earth, as it's later said. That is followed in verses 9 to 14 with the vision of God, which we said contained 3 aspects of one great event that runs in history, namely the throne room of God, the destruction of the beast, and then the appearing of one like a son of man. We noted the fact that Daniel is so caught up in this that in verse 16, he is actually describing himself as approaching one of the people who's standing there. Again, this is a feature of apocalyptic. You see that John does it in the same way, and Daniel does it here. Although he's caught up in a vision and in a dream, he's so drawn into it as he actually finds himself, he sees himself approaching. And the reason for his approach is to ask concerning the truth of all of these things. And in being given an explanation, verse 17 and into 18, we are provided with the, if you like, the hermeneutical principle or the principle of interpretation, which has guided our studies so far. Although the first 14 verses are all about description and interpretation comes later, in order for us to navigate these first 14 verses, we've had to have some kind of interpretive methodology, and that has been derived from the clear statement in verse 17, these 4 great beasts are 4 kings who shall arise out of the earth. The saints of the Most High will receive the kingdom, possess the kingdom forever, forever, and forever. And then, of course, we're told that Daniel decides that he would like to have a little more information than this. And interestingly, he provides us with a few more details of his vision. For example, we never learned about the claws of bronze in the earlier part of the chapter. And Daniel here, as he reiterates this, asks that he might have information concerning this, and also about the 10 horns that were on its head, and the other horn that came up, and before which 3 of them fell, and then the horn that had eyes and a mouth, and that spoke great things, and that seemed greater than its companions. Well, ultimate victory is assured, that's what we're told here, but that doesn't mean that the people of God are removed from the realm of opposition. And in actual fact, that is what he is discovering here. That although victory is assured, although triumph is determined, nevertheless, as I looked, the horn, verse 21, made war with the saints and prevailed over them. So the story is not that this great triumph has taken place, and therefore, for the balance of time until the consummation when Christ returns, the saints, the people of God, are just going to be able to enjoy themselves and relax and have a nice time. No, the picture is very different from that. This horn made war and prevailed over them. In other words, it is a reminder of the fact that there is a not yet dimension, that we are living in the period of time between the triumph of Christ in his death and resurrection and the return of Christ in his power and in his glory. Jesus himself said, in the world you will have tribulation, but be of good cheer, I have overcome the world. And it is important for us to understand this. It's throughout the Bible. You don't have to look hard for it. While I was studying and I was looking for a quote from a hymn, I actually inadvertently found a quote from Professor Don Carson, which seems apropos what I'm saying to you just now. This is what it says in the quote. The gospel is boldly advancing under the contested reign and inevitable victory of King Jesus. All right? It is a contested reign, and it is an inevitable victory. This side of Jesus' death and resurrection, all of God's sovereignty is mediated exclusively through King Jesus. Christ must reign until he has put all of his enemies under his feet. That presupposes the reign is still contested and the reign still advances. Now, I find that very helpful in coming back to read verses 23 to 27, and I hope you do too. Thus he said, as for the fourth beast, there shall be a fourth kingdom on earth, which will be differentiated from the other kingdoms, and it shall devour the whole earth. Now, I've said a couple of times, and I think you've picked up on this, that we have said it seems legitimate, along with other interpreters of the Bible, to see these kingdoms as being identifiable, at least primarily, as first of all the Babylonian, the Medo-Persian, the Greek, and the Roman. That's what we've said. Not all commentators do that. Some commentators say there's no reason for us to try and tie this to identifiable kingdoms. Many of the reformers saw the fulfillment of this in the papacy. In the papacy. The great establishment of the power of a Roman Empire. Calvin had his own view. So what are you saying, Alistair? I'm saying this. I think when you get to 23 to 27, we have to resist any temptation to try and identify in these 10 horns a one-for-one equivalence. Now, go ahead if you want to. For example, you can go through the Roman Empire and probably you can find 10 or a dozen who came after all of the Caesars, you know, so you'll be able to get it neat and tidy. You might be wrong, you might be right. I don't think you need to do that. That's what I'm saying. Now, remember, when I referenced 10 earlier in the chapter, I said, you know, most beasts have two horns and 10 would be 5 times 2. You know, proving how good I am at math, but also explaining that this is a picture. This is probably symbolic. And to take it as an expression of fullness and of that which extends throughout the period of history, at least it helps me. Because the interpretation of the four beasts, which is clearly seen here, right? We already said it. These four beasts are the four kingdoms. We don't have that in relationship to the 10 horns. And we certainly don't have it in relation to the 3 horns. There's no one-for-one equivalence. There's no explanation of it. Therefore, when it is left unstated, it seems to me dangerous territory to be dogmatic about that about which the scriptures are not themselves dogmatic. You can have a lot of fun with it, but I wouldn't go to the mat for one's interpretation. So in other words, let's content ourselves by doing what we've said we must do, and that is grasping the big picture and leaving the unexplained details alone. As for the 10 horns, out of this kingdom, 10 kings shall arise, and another shall arise after them, not identified, different from the former ones, and will actually put down the 3 kings. Who are they? We don't know. What will he do? What is the feature of this particular phenomenon? What is it about this horn with the eyes like a man and a mouth that is speaking great things that we saw for the first time back in verse 8? Well, look at what we're told about him. Verse 25. He shall speak words against the Most High and shall wear out the saints of the Most High, the people of God, and shall think to change the times and the law. And they shall be given into his hand for a time, times, and half a time. Now, when you read these characteristics, it's not difficult, is it, to understand why it is that throughout history and the reading of history, a variety of individuals have been identified as this little horn. Now, when we read our Bibles in relationship to the unfolding story, which we must, then we realize that when John writes in the first century and he considers these kind of things, 1 John 2, he says, "Children, It is the last hour, 1 John 2, he says, children,

the gospel goes out to the ends of the earth and the kingdom of God is being established, we live in that final hour, as it were, a metaphor, a symbol of that singular time period. And he says, we know that there will be a final effulgence of evil in its opposition, in its full bore opposition to God and to God's people. He said, but we don't have to actually wait for that, because there are many antichrists who are present even now. And the characteristics of verse 25 of Daniel chapter 7 fit the bill. These people are blasphemous. They are persecutors. They have notions of self-deification. Now, the best I can do with this is then to say, this little horn ultimately represents the final consummation and embodiment of evil. This little horn finally represents the individual to whom Paul refers when he writes 2 Thessalonians. He refers to the individual as the man of sin or the man of lawlessness. In fact, it might be good for you just to turn there and let's get anchor this in our minds. 2 Thessalonians and then chapter 2. And the people in Thessalonica have been asking, given all that they're going through, when will Jesus come back and what is going to happen and how will the world end? And if Jesus triumphs, why are we in the mess we're in and so on? And so he writes to them, to Thessalonians 2. Now concerning the coming of our Lord Jesus Christ and our being gathered together to him, we ask you, brothers, not to be quickly shaken in mind or alarmed, either by a spirit or a spoken word or a letter seeming to be from us, to the effect that the day of the Lord has come. Let no one deceive you in any way, for that day will not come unless the rebellion comes first and the man of lawlessness is revealed, the son of destruction, who opposes and exalts himself against every so-called God or object of worship, so that he takes his seat in the temple of God, proclaiming himself to be God. Do you not remember that when I was still with you, I told you these things? And you know what is restraining him now, so that he may be revealed in his time. Now keep in mind, Daniel 7 is a great prophetic panorama of time from Daniel's time to the final consummation of things in the return of Jesus. He came with the clouds in glory to the Ancient of Days. He will come from there in like manner as we've seen him go. And so he says, for the mystery of lawlessness is already at work. Only he who now restrains it will do so until he is out of the way. And then the lawless one will be revealed, whom the Lord Jesus will kill with the breath of his mouth and bring to nothing by the appearance of his coming. The coming of the lawless one is by the activity of Satan with all power and false signs and wonders and with all wicked deception for those who are perishing because they refuse to love the truth and so be saved. Therefore, God sends them a strong delusion so that they may believe what is false, in order that all may be condemned who did not believe the truth, but had pleasure in unrighteousness. Now, it's not possible for us to make sense of Daniel 7 without recognizing what John is saying, as I just quoted for you, and what Paul is saying here. You see what is being conveyed for us? The kingdom of man, the proud, blasphemous assertions of man in his rebellion against God, reaches its apex in the little horn, which we're told is going to be able to prevail for a time and a times and half a time. I'm not even going to pause on that, all right? Though you know yourself, some of you, this just gets your juices going remarkably so. For me, it doesn't. And I've never really been particularly intrigued by the explanations that I've been given. I say to you again what I said before, that the contrast is between the limited
God

0: controlled period of time where there will be this massive onslaught of evil united visibly, physically, observably against the saints of God. And the establishing of the kingdom of God, which is forever and forever and forever. So that the kingdom of man finds its apex in the activity of this little horn, and the kingdom of God actually finds its climax in the destruction of the Antichrist and in the putting together of a dominion that will never come to an end. So throughout the chapter, we see, in the words of Chuck Colson's book, Kingdoms in Conflict. And it's not possible for us to reckon with this, to understand this peculiar, immense chapter, apart from the activity of the evil one, and apart from the reality of evil itself. Martin Lloyd-Jones, many years ago now, in being interviewed, said, "I am certain that one of the main causes of the ill state of the church today lies in the fact that the devil is being forgotten." Now, if you think about this, the commencement of the ministry of Jesus is a direct confrontation with evil. It is the forceful pushback of Satan against Christ as he comes to inaugurate his kingdom. The saints of God throughout history and in our world tonight are suffering at the hands of evil people. The ultimate evil of Islam, the ultimate problem with ISIS, is not actually what it can do structurally and politically and cataclysmically to our nation or to our superstructures of life. The ultimate disaster of Islam is that it is taking countless of millions of people to a lost eternity. The God who sends them a great delusion is the God who has loved them in his Son and has called out to them and has wooed them. Part of the problem we have in dealing with the eradication of evil is the fact that we don't really believe in evil at all. We're just a little misguided. We're not bad. We just wandered a little bit. We're not really lost. We're sort of on heart support, life support. We're not really dead. No, we're totally dead, totally corrupt, totally lost. And that's the reason for the appearing of the Son of Man. And as I said to you this morning, some of our brothers and sisters, known or unknown to us, are living at the epicenter of the opposition of vitriolic evil in their lives. And one doesn't have to be alarmist to say, I'm not sure that we will get any more free passes in the continental United States. So let me wrap it up in this way. This chapter should help us to realize that the path of Christian discipleship is not an easy path. Also, I think this chapter should help us to realize how futile and silly it is to look to the power structures of our world as a basis of security and confidence, not least of all to our own power structures. No, there is a higher throne than all this world has known. You see, it's all really to give us an entirely different matter of perspective, an entirely different view of the world, because news about the little horn is actually not the main message of the chapter. The recurring theme of the chapter is that the saints of God will receive the kingdom and possess it forever and ever. That's verse 18. He comes back to it again in verse 20-something, and again in another 20-something. And the kingdom and the domain and the greatness under the whole heaven shall be given to the people of the saints of the Most High. So in other words, if you're disheartened, if you're fearful, if you're discouraged, the answer to your dilemma does not lie in trying to find a one-to-one equivalence of the 10 horns and the 3 and the so on, but lies in the fact that when you stand back and say, I don't get this whole picture, but I get this part of the picture, God wins. In fact, God has won. And that the way that I view my world is altered entirely as a result of the unfolding drama that is contained here in chapter 7. My elder brother tells a wonderful story of a missionary returning to the United States when overseas travel was only by ship. And the missionary found himself arriving in New York on the same vessel as an acclaimed national figure. And the crowds were waiting on the quay for the arrival of the ship, and particularly large numbers with banners and signs and many photographers to welcome this acclaimed figure with great fanfare. The missionary couldn't help but fear the contrast. He'd been laboring for the treasure that doesn't perish. He'd been pouring his life into sowing the seed of the gospel. And as he scanned the faces on the quay, he realized that no one had come to welcome him home. And as he began to submerge in waves of self-pity, he realized the truth as clearly as if a voice had spoken to him from heaven. Do not be discouraged. You have not yet reached home. This isn't it.
1: Listening to Alistair Begg on Truth for Life. If you are fascinated by our study of Daniel's prophetic visions, you can listen to Alistair's teaching through all 12 chapters of this Old Testament book. The entire 2-volume series is available for purchase on a USB for just $5. In part of this series, Alistair explores the familiar opening chapters in Daniel's story from his youthful days as an exile in Babylon, refusing to bow down to idols, to his later years when his steadfast faith landed him in a lion's den. In part 2 of the series, Alistair explores the more difficult, mysterious passages found in the second half of the book of Daniel, the prophetic dreams and the apocalyptic visions. Throughout the series, the focus is on God's faithfulness, His power, and His sovereignty over the affairs of history, along with His promise to judge the world. To purchase the USB with all 21 messages, visit truthforlife.org/store and search for A Study in Daniel. I'm Bob Lapine. Thanks for joining us today. When you read the apocalyptic visions in Daniel, do you find them alarming? Do they make you anxious, like Daniel? Tomorrow we'll learn why believers can be comforted. The Bible teaching of Alistair Begg is furnished by Truth for Life, where the learning is for living.
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5: 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God can change anyone. If I want you to remember anything as a result of this time together, it's that statement. For nothing will be impossible with God.
4: There are moments in life when God's direction makes absolutely no sense. The path forward seems unclear, the obstacles feel insurmountable, and the only thing you know for certain is that you can't pull this off on your own. Sound familiar? Well, today on Insight for Living, Chuck Swindoll describes one of the most breathtaking miracles in all of Scripture, an inflection point when the humanly impossible became divinely certain. If you're facing something right now that feels completely beyond you, Chuck invites you to examine the Spirit's most significant mission.
5: Our Father, we thank you for the firsts in our lives. That first person who had the courage to look at us and ask us about things eternal and to make us aware that things were not well. And we had to face that. We had to come to terms with that. And we look back on that, realizing at that time it seemed fearful and confusing and maybe even for some a struggle. But we look back and thank you for sending that person to be like Gabriel was for Mary, the messenger of good news. Thank you for reminding us again, and for many, the very first time, that with you, nothing is impossible. No friend without Christ is impossibly lost. It may very well be you would have us speak to him or her this week. Thank you for the first time, our Father, when we realize the meaning and significance of deep and abiding worship. When we were delivered from the feeling that we needed to be entertained, but we were really to come before the holy God to hear his truth, to sing his songs, to pause in quietness and let the wonder in. And this season of the year, our Father, we thank you for that first light on that dark night. When all else was wrong in the world, you gave us that Son of yours, and we thank you for him. May we worship him today as if for the first time, with a fresh, as if first time joy that we are participating in your work for your glory. In the name of Jesus, our first and only Savior, we pray. Everyone said, amen.
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5: It's easy to forget the kind of times into which Jesus was born. And what makes his birth all the more amazing is that it was, in God's estimation, the right moment. Though in the world's eyes, there would have been 100 reasons to choose another time, either before then or after the fact. But those prophecies waited to be fulfilled. And that is what was accomplished according to God's promise, just as he planned. If God were to wait until time was just right, there would never have been a son sent. But against all the odds and in spite of the threatening situation that even this young couple faced after the birth, God brought forth his son. And by the way, he had all of the arrangements put together before time ever began. The account is in Luke chapter 1, and the main part we're considering is verses 26 to 38, which really identifies two people and focuses on them. One is an angel named Gabriel, and one is a young woman who is a virgin named Mary. The angel we read in verse 26 is sent from God to a city in Galilee called Nazareth. In the council of divine decrees, before there was ever time on earth, before there was ever matter, before there was a sun, moon, or stars, the Godhead together planned salvation. And in the plan of salvation, it was ordained that this angel be sent on this particular day to this particular woman living in this particular place. Planning our salvation, knowing our need for the Savior, our God already has put together the plan that on this very day, at this particular time, this angel, the messenger angel, would leave the throne room of the Father and come to this earth. And we read he would come to the city in Galilee called Nazareth. The reason Luke writes it like that is because there were people reading it for the first time who would not know where Nazareth was. His gospel would spread across the whole known world, but who ever heard of Nazareth? It's a tiny place. And if you think Nazareth is small, Bethlehem is even smaller. But never doubt it, the destination is determined, the person is selected, the situation is complicated, and the mission is humanly impossible. All four are true. Let me unpack them. First, the destination. The angel was to go to the city called, really we would call it a village, called Nazareth. Nazareth is where Mary lived. It's where Joseph lived. It's where they had been betrothed. Unlike today, in those days, in a Jewish marriage, there was the commitment to one another followed by the signing of a betrothal covenant, which lasted usually about a year. During that year, they were known as husband and wife. Though they didn't live together, they were not intimate with one another. They were seen as husband and wife, which explains why he is called her husband on occasion, though they've not actually been married. They are committed to one another in this betrothal, and the angel is to find her in the city of Nazareth, and he does so. So the person is selected. She is a virgin, never knew a man. Now, the situation is complicated. Complicated. Why? Because the plan of God required depositing on this earth a sinless but very human individual. How do you get a child born without sin who comes from the womb of his mother or her mother? How do you do that? The possibilities get a little bit complicated. I took my time this week to think through what those possibilities were. Listen to them. First, God could have chosen a human mother and a human father and then put the baby there and have them have the child. The problem is you've got a sinful product. Can't come from just an average man and woman that's the result of intercourse and then the baby 9 months later is born. You'd have a sinful child. Well, the second possibility is neither one. Just leave a divinely given gift on a doorstep. Mary finds the baby and claims it. The problem there, he's not truly human. Hasn't had a birth, so that won't work. The third possibility is to send a soul and spirit to live in a person already on earth. The problem is it would not be his own body, nor could it be said that he is truly human, but has in fact been brought into a life. So this leaves only the option, number four, the supernatural conception. The womb of Mary would be that earthly vehicle. However, the embryo would bypass the contamination with sin, since the tiny speck of life within Mary's womb would have been made possible, as we're going to read, by the Holy Spirit. The miracle is often called the virgin birth miracle. It's the virgin conception that is miraculous. Never before, never since has this ever occurred. G. Campbell Morgan writes this. He was the God-man, not God indwelling a man, of such there have been many. Not a man deified, of such there have been none, save in the myths of the pagan systems of thought, but God and man combining in one personality the two natures, a perpetual enigma and mystery baffling the possibility of explanation. Having read that, I'm now going to explain what baffles the possibility of explanation. Always makes me smile when I think about that. Like the statement, thanks be to God for his gift, too wonderful for words. And then I speak on it for 30 minutes to give you the words that are too wonderful for us to grasp. How do we really put it all together? How do we make sense out of what is absolutely impossible? You just keep reading the text. You keep reading the holy word of God. He comes to a virgin engaged to a man whose name was Joseph. Of the descendants of David, and the virgin's name was Mary. Remember, she wasn't expecting it. It was an absolute sudden surprise to her. She looks up and she sees the visible manifestation of an angelic being. Coming in, he said to her, "Hail, favored one, the Lord is with you." Look at the words. She's the favored one. For centuries, the church taught that she bestows favor, that she bestows grace, which has led to Mariolatry, the worship of Mary, the Mother of God. By the way, she's never in the scriptures called the Mother of God. She's the one who has been given grace. She's the one who is favored, E.D., favored by God. She's the recipient of God's favor and grace. And he says, the Lord is with you. And she's standing there hearing it, wondering, who is this visitor? Oh, why is he calling me a favored one? And how is it that the Lord is going to be with me? I believe in my Lord, but why the need for his presence with me, delivered to me from the messenger himself, Gabriel? You're not surprised to read that she was very perplexed, verse 29. The tense of this particular Greek term suggests ongoing. She continues to mull it over. She's not questioning it. In fact, she's not disagreeing with it. She's just puzzled by it. She's just puzzled by it. And it's like I would feel if Cynthia said to me tomorrow morning, "Hey, honey, I forgot to tell you, we're going to have a fifth child." I would be perplexed to hear that. We would name the baby a miracle, but that's as far as I'm going with that. It's just not going to happen. Mary's thinking it can't happen. In her case, she's got the right age going for her, but she doesn't have the right intimate experience. So she's perplexed. The word means to be caught up in intense curiosity. How could this be? Because a man I do not know, literally the statement reads. Remember, it has to be a man, and I'm in love with Joseph, but I've never been intimate with Joseph. I do not know a man. David McKenna adds a curious statement here. Jesus' divine human nature is a physical as well as a theological fact. Luke the physician set up the paradox when he announced that Jesus was conceived by the Holy Ghost in the womb of Mary without human agency. The genetic puzzle has never been unraveled. Did God select certain qualities in genetic structure, chromosome mix, and the DNA code? If so, what are the personality features of the Word made flesh? Some might contend that the case for the humanity of Jesus is already refuted. Others have chosen to deny the virgin birth in order to make Jesus fully human. Logically, the genetic mystery is no greater than the incarnation itself. Like geneticists who have not unlocked the secret of conception, we must rely upon information about Jesus' birth and development to find out if he was fully human. And he goes on to describe those characteristics of humanity. You can't unravel it. If you're waiting for scientific proof of this, you'll wait in vain. It's a miracle. Miracles lack proof of this nature. She's told you will have the baby. She's asking, how can it be? And now he explains. It doesn't help her with all of the answers, but it at least describes the supernatural nature of the conception. The angel said to her, "Do not be afraid, Mary, for you have found favor with God. Behold, you will conceive in your womb," verse 31, "and bear a son. You shall name him Jesus. He will be great. He will be called the Son of the Most High. And the Lord God will give him the throne of his father David. He will reign over the house of Jacob, and his kingdom will have no end." How can that be? I understand you're talking Messiah here. But what I don't get is how this will occur. I can't figure it out. Verse 35 is crucial because it represents the Holy Spirit's most significant mission. The angel answered and said to her, "The Holy Spirit will come upon you. The power of the Most High will overshadow you." These are all human terms, accommodating human ignorance and an inability to grasp the truth. "The Holy Spirit will come upon you. The power of the Most High will overshadow you. For this reason, the Holy Child shall be called the Son of God." What you must understand, even the most intense skeptic listening right now, is that you will never, ever unravel the puzzle. You can't, because it's a miracle. God comes, God makes the announcement, God leaves Mary in her puzzlement, wondering what it's all about, just as any one of you ladies in these teenage years in which Mary was would find yourself absolutely shocked. But God doesn't back off. He says the Holy Spirit will come upon you and will overshadow you. Somewhere between this announcement and Mary's arrival at Elizabeth's place of residence, a conception took place. The details of that are left for our imagination. Nothing in Scripture covers that epochal moment of the Spirit's most significant mission. Now, please observe what sealed it for Mary. I think it's a turning point in the narrative when she asks, "How can it be? I know not a man," on and on. Now, the thing I love about Mary's response is what follows in this passage of Scripture. Before I get there, I just want you to look at verse 37 and let it sink in. He says, "For nothing will be impossible with God." If I want you to remember anything as a result of this time together, it's that statement. Because there isn't a person sitting here today who doesn't have something impossible that you're facing. Something. Something you cannot fix, you cannot change, you cannot alter, you cannot start or stop. It's impossible for you. I spoke to our staff on a Wednesday morning. We had a gathering here of the Insight for Living staff, along with our pastoral and all of our staff here at the church. We met in the former worship gathering place. It was a great time of singing, and we were reflecting on this story. I took another tack at it that morning, but I concluded by reminding all of us that God can do anything. God can change anyone. And I said to them, I want all of you to remember that, because it's going to be easily forgotten. Are you ready? I was dealing with a difficult individual by Thursday. It hadn't even been 24 hours since I spoke. And I remember saying to someone who had been in that meeting, this person is impossible. And she said to me, as I recall, God can do anything. God can change anyone. Isn't that? Already in less than 24 hours, I'd forgotten that nothing will be impossible. With that statement can transform your thinking. It can change your whole attitude. Because there's not a person hearing right now who is not facing something that isn't humanly impossible. By that I mean you can't pull it off. You can't make it happen. I think it's that statement that causes Mary finally to rest her case. She doesn't have to know all the details. She simply must understand that the God who is revealing this message is the God of impossibilities. By the way, in various wording, that statement is found four times in the scriptures, twice in Jeremiah and twice in Luke's gospel. Because God knew if we just read it once, we wouldn't remember it. Remember it this week. Say it to your friend. Say it to your spouse. Remind your child or your parent that with God, nothing is impossible. Let it sink in. Because you see, the enemy hears what you're hearing and wants you to forget it. Because a whole week is going to unfold before we gather together again like this for teaching. And if you're not careful, you're going to be lost in doubt and dismay if you let the statement of verse 37 slide by. Mary. Nothing will be impossible with God. You know what? That's the turning point in the whole narrative. She hears that statement, nothing will be impossible with God, and that settled it. The next two verses are wonderful verses. Mary said, behold, the bondslave of the Lord. May it be done to me according to your word. And the angel departed. First, what she calls herself, I think, is significant. I'm a bondservant. In other words, I'm not running my own life. I'm not in charge of the events of my life. And even though I have no idea how God is going to pull this off, I want it known right now that I see myself as a humble servant of the living God. I am available to him to do with me whatever he may wish. There's something wonderful about that kind of spirit of humility. That kind of submission makes life move so much smoother. Darrell Bock says, the word describes one of humble station who addresses a superior in recognition of their position. As God's handmaid, Mary accepts openly what God asks of her. Mary, the woman of strength and character, says immediately, I'm the Lord's bondservant. It's a statement of humility. While we're on that, would you hold your place here and look at 1 Peter chapter 5? I want to point out three benefits of true humility right here from 1 Peter 5. Verse 5 concludes with humility toward one another, for God is opposed to the proud, but gives grace to the humble. Therefore, stay with the word, humble yourself under the mighty hand of God, that he may exalt you at the proper time, casting all your anxiety on him because he cares for you. Go back to verse 5. The first benefit of humility is that we're given grace to accept whatever. The second thing is that it comes with a promise. Humble yourselves under the mighty hand of God that he may exalt you at the proper time. We rest in his promise when we humble ourselves. Third, we are relieved of anxiety. And who doesn't want that? Casting all your anxiety on him, because literally it matters to him concerning you. The verse literally reads.
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1: With SRN News, I'm John Scott. House Republicans adopt a $95 billion spending package for the Iran war and President Donald Trump's other priorities. Bernie Bennett with the report.
2: House Republicans were divided over the plan, with conservatives wary because there are no offsetting budget cuts. But Speaker Mike Johnson plunged ahead, viewing the go-it-alone process as the best chance to usher President Donald Trump's priorities through the split Congress, despite skepticism in the Senate. The vote tally was 216 to 214, with two Republicans and one independent joining Democrats in opposition. Democrats argue the money should be spent at home, particularly on efforts to lower costs for Americans. Bernie Bennett in Washington.
1: Applications for jobless benefits tumbled to the lowest level in decades last week, as layoffs remain historically low despite global economic uncertainty. The number of Americans applying for unemployment benefits for the week ending July 18th dropped by 22,000 to 187,000, according to the Labor Department. Liberal New Jersey Governor Mike Sherrill admits more than 6,000 non-U.S. citizens are on state voter rolls. She says they were incorrectly registered when they applied for a driver's license. The Democrat governor claims 400 of them ended up voting in elections. President Trump says this episode underscores the need to pass the Save America Act, which requires voter ID and proof of citizenship.
3: President Trump is calling on Senate Republicans to take up a major rules change as he pushes for the SAVE Act.
4: What they should do? Very simple. A lot of you don't know about filibuster. They should terminate the filibuster and approve everything. Because the Democrats are going to do it. The Democrats are going to terminate the filibuster as soon as they have a chance.
3: The White House says election integrity remains a top priority for the administration. Willie Nelson, Washington.
1: Stocks are lower, the Dow dropping 480 points. This is SRN News. There's a new center of Islamic terrorism in the world.
5: According to the 2026 Persecution Index just released by International Christian Concern, Africa is the global hotspot for jihadist violence, not the Middle East. The ICC report says, quote, groups such as Boko Haram, ISWAP, and Al-Shabaab have strengthened their networks across Nigeria, Niger, Mali, and Somalia, while ISIS and Al-Qaeda affiliates expand operations. Thousands of Christians have been killed or displaced. Michael Harrington reporting.
1: France has a problem with religious violence, according to a new report from the Ministry of the Interior. Attacks on Christians and Jews in France are on the rise. Attacks on Christians specifically rose by 70% in 2025. They include physical assaults, disruption of church services, and threats against worshiping. The report also indicates more than half of the religious violence was aimed at Jews. This is SRN News. Opening statements began in the trial of the man accused of trying to kill Satanic Verses author Salman Rushdie.
6: Prosecutors and defense lawyers gave opening statements Wednesday in 28-year-old Hadi Matar's federal terrorism trial in Buffalo, New York, with Rushdie expected to testify later this week. He was stabbed at a lecture in 2022. Matar is already serving a 25-year prison sentence on the attempted murder conviction and pled not guilty to the terrorism charges he faces at this trial. Prosecutors argue Matar was acting out of loyalty to Iran's late Ayatollah Khomeini, calling for a fatwa, death to Rushdie, over the Satanic Verses. I'm Julie Walker.
1: Charles Gaines, the author who helped bring bodybuilding into the mainstream with Pumping Iron, has died at 84. Pumping Iron introduced Arnold Schwarzenegger to the world. He praised Gaines for his adventurous spirit and influence. More details at srnnews.com.
7: Good morning, Bristol Bay. My name is Maggie Johnson. It's time to take a look at the weather forecast from the King Salmon, Dillingham, and Anchorage airports. From King Salmon, today rain showers early, then remain cloudy and overcast and windy later in the day. The high will be 61, winds will be west to southwest at 20 to 30 miles an hour. The chance of rain is 40%. Winds could occasionally gust over 40 miles an hour. Tonight there will be a few clouds from time to time. The low will be 47, winds will be west at 15 to 25 miles an hour. From the Dillingham airport, today will be cloudy. There will be gusty winds in the morning. The high will be 64. Winds will be west at 20 to 30 miles an hour. Winds could occasionally gust over 40 miles an hour. Tonight there will be partly cloudy skies, the low will be 48, winds will be west at 10 to 20 miles an hour. From the Ted Stevens International Airport in Anchorage, today rain showers early with mostly cloudy conditions later in the day. The high will be 63, winds will be south to southwest at 15 to 25 miles an hour. Chance of rain is 50%. Tonight will be partly to mostly cloudy, there will be a slight chance of a rain shower. The low will be 53, winds will be south to southwest at 5 to 10 miles an hour. For today's tides, at the entrance of the Naknek River, at 10:44 a.m. it's a high tide at 16.6 feet. At 6:20 p.m. it's a low tide at negative 1.1 feet. At 11:45 p.m. it's a high tide at 17.3 feet. At the entrance of the Egagic River, at 9:21 a.m. it's a high tide at 15.5 feet. At 4:59 p.m. it's a low tide at negative 0.6 feet. At 11:34 p.m. it's a high tide at 16.9 feet. At Clark's Point, Nooshkik Bay, at 10:54 a.m. it's a high tide at 17.2 feet. At 5:46 p.m. it's a low tide at negative 0.0 feet. At 12:33 a.m. it's a high tide at 18.9 feet. In the marine forecast, in the Bristol Bay waters for Area 761, Bristol Bay from Port Hyden to Cape Chichikov out to 15 nautical miles. Today there's a west wind at 25 knots, seas will be at 9 feet. Tonight there will be a west wind at 25 knots, seas will be at 6 feet. Tomorrow there will be a west wind at 20 knots, seas will be at 5 feet. For Area 762, Bristol Bay from Cape Chichikov to Cape Pierce out to 15 nautical miles. Today there's a west wind at 30 knots, gusts to 40 knots early, seas will be at 8 feet. Tonight there will be a west wind at 25 knots, seas will be at 5 feet. Tomorrow there will be a northwest wind at 20 knots, seas will be at 3 feet. In King Salmon, the average high temperature for today, July 23rd, is 65 degrees, and the record high is 81. The average low is 49, and the record low is 35. Today's sunrise was at 5:56 this morning, and sunset will be at 11:12 tonight, and that gives us a total of 17 hours, 15 minutes of daylight for today. Tomorrow will be 3 minutes and 56 seconds shorter. Thank you for listening to the Voice of Bristol Bay. I'm Maggie Johnson, and that's your weather report from the KAKN Radio Studios in Naknek, now streaming at KAKN.org.

0: 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Hauling a boat improperly can lead to incidents or accidents that the hauler will be held responsible for. NEA requires a 24-hour notice prior to hauling. All boats must be on a trailer. 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NEA would like to wish everyone a safe and successful fishing season. The City of Dillingham is hiring for the following roles: Police Officer, Resident and Lateral Rotational Roles, Corrections Officer, Fleet Mechanic, Water/Wastewater Operator, Animal Control Specialist, Heavy Equipment Operator, Landfill Supervisor, Assistant Librarian, Librarian Assistant, Library Aide/Clerk, Senior Center Driver, and Assistant Harbor Master. 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
3: My friend needed to practice parallel parking before her driving test that was coming up soon. I was prayerfully looking for a safe place to teach her when the idea came to go to a neighborhood church with an ample parking lot. After we set up what turned out to be a less-than-ideal practice parking space using folding chairs, she made her first attempt to back into the spot between the chairs. Then the pastor came out with orange cones in hand, similar to the kind used in a driving test. He introduced himself and asked, "Could you use these cones?" He explained that just last week, their church family had discussed ways to help neighbors new to the community. "We talked about letting people use these cones in our parking lot for parking practice." They had prepared to help others, and what a blessing they were for my friend. Prepared to help others. That's exactly what God did for us and in us. He prepared in advance for us to do good works and care for others. The Apostle Paul says, "We are God's handiwork, so we serve under His direction and for His purposes." Salvation is a gift from God, who is rich in mercy. Our good works are a work of God through us. He's prepared us and will give us the compassion and wisdom we need to reach out to others. Today's encouragement was provided by Our Daily Bread Ministries.
4: I have tried to quit before. 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They didn't turn me away the second time. After I relapsed, I came back, and they took me back in with open arms, and we made it happen this time.
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Hi, I'm Maggie. Thanks for listening to KAKN. Psalm 55 says to cast your cares on the Lord, and He will sustain you. Letting go isn't easy, but it brings peace. If you're holding on to something today, maybe this is your reminder. You don't have to carry it alone. Here's our next song.

0: I have tried to quit before. The nicotine is a very tricky one. Sometimes you just need a little help, and I'm not afraid to admit that. I would recommend calling the quit line. They didn't turn me away the second time. After I relapsed, I came back, and they took me back in with open arms, and we made it happen this time.
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1: With SRN News, I'm Bob Agnew in Washington. The U.S. military can. To Pumble Iran, here's correspondent Laura Winters.
2: A 12th consecutive night of crushing strikes in Iran. The U.S. military looking to degrade Iran's ability to shoot at ships in the Strait of Hormuz. President Trump saying on his Truth Social page, from this point forward, anytime the Islamic Republic of Iran shoots at a ship in the Strait of Hormuz, whether it be by missile, rocket, drone, or any other device or weapons, the United States will bomb and destroy one bridge or power plant, including those located next to or in the capital city of Tehran. Laura Winters reporting.
1: The next major government-wide funding deadline will be September 30th, marking the end of the fiscal year. And responding to a question from Town Hall at the press conference, Secretary Caroline Leavitt, meanwhile, told reporters just minutes ago she suspects Democrats will threaten another government shutdown.
3: Well, the White House's stance is that the government needs to be funded. This president and Republicans on Capitol Hill from both chambers, as you just mentioned, the House and the Senate Republicans want to keep the government open.
1: Congress is supposed to pass a 12 annual appropriations bills to fund the government for fiscal year 2027 before September 30th. The challenge is that lawmakers are heading toward the August recess with substantial work still incomplete. Also at SRNnews.com, Google parent Alphabet is taking a hit on Wall Street despite reporting huge profits, the market reacting negatively because Alphabet is spending an enormous amount of money on AI infrastructure that's causing cash flow concerns and raising questions about whether the investments will earn an adequate return. Here are the numbers right now on Wall Street as the struggle continues. The Dow Jones Industrial Average off by just about 815 points at this hour, make that 515. The NASDAQ down by 660. This is SRN News.
4: Foundations of Freedom, a look at America's founding principles and the leaders who shaped our nation.
5: In 1862, Abraham Lincoln signed the Morrill Act, helping states create colleges focused on agriculture, mechanics, science, and practical education. The principle was not centralized control, it was opportunity. Lincoln's Morrill Act reminds us that America can support education without surrendering education to Washington. Why did it matter? Because a free nation needs citizens equipped to work, build, steward, and govern themselves. In Genesis, God placed man in the garden to work it and to keep it. Proverbs honors the one who works his land. Paul warns against idleness and calls believers to earn their bread. Why does that still matter today? Because education should form capable people under God, not dependent subjects under bureaucracy.
1: Here's a look now at the midday Wall Street Business Report from John Scott.
6: Brent crude oil briefly topped $100 per barrel for the first time since May as increased fighting in the Middle East threatens to slow the global flow of crude. The jumps in oil prices are threatening to reaccelerate inflation. That, in turn, could push the Federal Reserve and other central banks to raise interest rates, which would slow economies and undercut prices for stocks and other investments. Wall Street, meanwhile, is sinking in early trading under the weight of sharp drops for Alphabet and Tesla. Alphabet stocks fell 5.7%. The S&P 500 fell 0.8% and may be heading for its first back-to-back weekly loss since March. The Dow dropped over 500 points at one point, and the NASDAQ also sank over 500 points. For the Wall Street Business Report, I'm John Scott.
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0: Good morning, Bristol Bay. My name is Maggie Johnson. It's time to take a look at the weather forecast from the King Salmon, Dillingham, and Anchorage airports. From King Salmon, today rain showers early, then remain cloudy and overcast and windy later in the day. The high will be 61, winds will be west to southwest at 20 to 30 miles an hour. The chance of rain is 40%. Winds could occasionally gust over 40 miles an hour. Tonight there will be a few clouds from time to time. The low will be 47, winds will be west at 15 to 25 miles an hour. From the Dillingham airport, today will be cloudy. There will be gusty winds in the morning. The high will be 64, winds will be west at 20 to 30 miles an hour. Winds could occasionally gust over 40 miles an hour. Tonight there will be partly cloudy skies. The low will be 48. Winds will be west at 10 to 20 miles an hour. From the Ted Stevens International Airport in Anchorage, today rain showers early with mostly cloudy conditions later in the day. The high will be 63. Winds will be south to southwest at 15 to 25 miles an hour. Chance of rain is 50%. Tonight will be partly to mostly cloudy. There will be a slight chance of a rain shower. The low will be 53. Winds will be south to southwest at 5 to 10 miles an hour. For today's tides, at the entrance of the Naknek River, at 10:44 a.m. it's a high tide at 16.6 feet. At 6:20 p.m. it's a low tide at negative 1.1 feet. At 11:45 p.m. it's a high tide at 17.3 feet. At the entrance of the Egagic River, at 9:21 a.m. it's a high tide at 15.5 feet. At 4:59 p.m. it's a low tide at negative 0.6 feet. At 11:34 p.m. it's a high tide at 16.9 feet. At Clark's Point, Nooshkik Bay, at 10:54 a.m. it's a high tide at 17.2 feet. At 5:46 p.m. it's a low tide at negative 0.0 feet. At 12:33 a.m. it's a high tide at 18.9 feet. In the marine forecast, in the Bristol Bay waters for Area 761, Bristol Bay from Port Hyden to Cape Chichikov out to 15 nautical miles. Today there's a west wind at 25 knots, seas will be at 9 feet. Tonight there will be a west wind at 25 knots, seas will be at 6 feet. Tomorrow there will be a west wind at 20 knots, seas will be at 5 feet. For Area 762, Bristol Bay from Cape Chichikov to Cape Pierce out to 15 nautical miles. Today there's a west wind at 30 knots, gusts to 40 knots early, seas will be at 8 feet. Tonight there will be a west wind at 25 knots, seas will be at 5 feet. Tomorrow there will be a northwest wind at 20 knots, seas will be at 3 feet. 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

Crystal Bay Borough School District has issued the following announcement. Due to road conditions and blowing snow, Crystal Bay Borough Schools will be operating remotely today. All staff and students, please stay home. Parents, your students' teachers will attempt to call today to check in with your kids. Some cell phones are having issues. If you do not hear from your teacher, please read a book and get caught up on any outstanding work you may have.

0: We attended the concert only to learn it was being recorded for later use as a TV program. And the host introduced two other men who were going to sing with him. The accompaniment track started up, and they launched into the song, Cameras Rolling. But they weren't all singing the same song, and that's a problem. The host stopped the song, looked up at the control booth, and said, "Guys, let's start that one over. Guess what? You're not going to see that on TV." And then he said to the audience, "Good thing this is taped, not live, huh?" He was right. I've done my share of live radio, and I want you to know live is unforgiving. You blow it, you blew it. Well, I'm Ron Hutchcraft, and I want to have a word with you today about no do-overs. Too bad our lives aren't taped, huh? We could go back and do it over and get it right this time. But we're all doing a live performance. If you blow it, you blew it. We can't take those words back, no matter how much they hurt someone we love. We can't undo what we did sexually or in anger. We can't take back the lies we told. We can't undo the wounds we've left, the people we've hurt. We said it, we did it, and there's no rewinding the tape to do it over. Actually, our live performance is being recorded by God. Every mistake, every sin goes into what they used to call in school your permanent record, except it doesn't have to be permanent. All the record of all your sins can be destroyed forever. If they're not, well, you have no chance with God. You have no chance of ever seeing heaven because you can't bring your sin in there. But there is incredible good news for all of us in our word for today from the Word of God. Listen to Acts 10:43, talking about Jesus Christ. It says, "Everyone who believes in him receives forgiveness of sins through his name." Wow. Now, there's no do-over. But there is the possibility of having every sin you've ever committed erased from God's records forever because of what Jesus did. The Bible talks about what he did when it says, "Without the shedding of blood, there is no forgiveness." The ancient Jews understood that. They sacrificed lambs to pay as their substitute the death penalty for breaking God's laws. All the wrong things we've done carry an eternal death penalty. The Bible calls it hell. They cannot be erased. Our damning personal record cannot be removed. Unless that penalty is paid and someone has to die for your sins to be paid for, and someone did, the only one who could, the only one who didn't have any sin of his own to pay for, Jesus. The Bible actually says Jesus came to, quote, "do away with sin by the sacrifice of himself." When he was dying on that cross, he was loving you enough to do your hell for you. You have no hope of being clean inside, no hope of heaven without being forgiven for all your sin. And there's no forgiveness unless you give yourself to Jesus, because he's the one whose blood was shed to pay for those sins. Are you ready to be forgiven? You ready to be clean? Then you're ready to put your trust in Jesus to be your personal Savior from your personal sin. Right where you are. Tell him. Tell him you're giving yourself to him. As soon as you can, get to a place alone and say, "Jesus, I deserve the penalty for taking my life out of God's hands and running it myself. But thank you for paying that death penalty because you love me. Because today I turn my back on the junk of my life. And I place my arms totally around you as my only hope." Boy, I'd love to help you nail that down and be sure you belong to him. That's why our website is there. I'm urging you to go there today as soon as you can. anewstory.com. That's the site. anewstory.com. Please go there and get this settled. There's not a sin you've ever done that Jesus didn't pay for when he died. And today, he's ready to destroy all the record of all your sins and give you a brand new beginning.
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3: Many kings of Israel were ungodly, worshiping idols rather than the true God. The occasional righteous king would cleanse the land from these idols to restore God's presence and favor. 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Stay with us. From the Moody Church in Chicago, this is Running to Win with Dr. Erwin Lutzer, whose clear teaching helps us make it across the finish line. Pastor Lutzer, someone once said, our hearts are an idol factory. Keeping our hearts in the scriptures seems to be a great way to escape the lure of all kinds of idols.
4: And of course, Dave, what's so important is to realize that idols can exist in our hearts. Indeed, as you have emphasized, it's not just some external object that oftentimes people in the past have worshipped. It is that which resides in our heart that is more important to us than God. And so in the book of Ezekiel and elsewhere, God talks about the fact that people have idols in their heart. So I want everyone who is listening to answer this question. Do you have an idol in your heart? I also want to speak about prayer. I want to ask everyone who is listening a question. Honestly, how is your prayer life? Do you really commune with God? Or do you say the same thing over and over again? God bless my children. God bless so-and-so. God do this. God do that. Well, that may not be entirely wrong, but there is such a better way to pray. And that has to do with praying scripture. And what you and I need to do is to learn how to do just that. 20 or 25 years ago, I heard Don Whitney speak about this, and that's why it is at the end of this message, I'm going to be giving you some contact info as to how you can receive a resource that I promise will transform the way in which you pray. You will look forward to praying every morning, every time, connecting with God with a sense of anticipation and excitement. For now, let us listen, but please stay tuned.
5: There may be somebody here today who says, Pastor Lutzer, you know, you folks at Moody Church are rather narrow-minded, and you may be from another religious tradition that says there are many different ways to God. Many years ago, I was on Milton Rosenberg's program, Extension 700, with two liberal theologians. It was a bad night for me because I was far too polite. I listened to the tapes later and I said, you know, you can't be on these talk shows unless you're impolite or else you can't get a word in edgewise. But I did say something that just irritated these men. You should have heard them during the commercials. They were saying all kinds of uncomplimentary things about me. The first question Rosenberg asked was, who or what is God? And he asked me, and I said, well, we know many things about God. Jesus said, God is spirit, and I began to tick off. And these men interrupted me, and they say, you can't use the authority of Christ. Jesus actually was wrong in these areas, and this and this and this is God. So I made the remark, I said, just think of the arrogance of those who think they know better than Christ as to what God is like. Wow, if there had been a cross, I would have been on it that afternoon. You know, my friend, that is idolatry. That is nothing but sheer idolatry. I know better than Jesus Christ as to what God is like. Oh, really? Where did you get all this knowledge? And I want to say to you today that if you are not bowing to the total authority of Scripture in every area in which God has spoken, there may be some areas in which we have a disagreement as to what the text says, but once we have agreed that God has said this and you are not bowing under that authority, you are raising your mind above the Word of God, and that is idolatry. And Jesus does not feel at home in a heart like that. Now there's a second kind of an idol that he had to get rid of, and that was the idol of sensuality. It says in verse 7, he broke down the houses of the male, and the word male is inserted there. We don't know whether it's part of the Hebrew text or not. The cult prostitutes, which were in the house of the Lord, where the women were weaving hangings for Asherah. They were actually making some kind of a clothes for this god. But it was an immoral god, the goddess of immorality. And you and I are living in a day and age when it is so easy to get involved in the goddess of immorality simply because it is now accepted by society. I read some statistics this week about the percentage of people who claim to have extramarital affairs. You see, we're living in a day and age when the people in your office think that that's rather smart and it's the in thing to do. But do you know that when our lives have immorality, Jesus does not feel at home? Do you know that an adulterer breaks at least 5 of the 10 commandments? I remember an adulterer who said to me, "But you don't understand." He said, "Here I lived in a desert, I have found an oasis, and now you're telling me to go back to the desert." And I understand that he may have been in love with his other woman. But you know what God says? God says, "Thou shalt not commit adultery." God says, "Thou shalt not bear false witness." An adulterer breaks that commandment because he breaks a promise that he made in the presence of God and other witnesses. The text says, "Thou shalt not covet that which is not your own." He covets. Scripture says also, "You shall honor your father and your mother." But you know what commandment the adulterer really breaks? It's the first. The first commandment is, "Thou shalt have no other gods before me." An adulterer says, "I have found a relationship that to me is more important than God. Who cares what God has said? I need this fulfillment." And those kinds of gods lurk in the hearts and minds of many people. The goddess of sensuality can also be alcoholism. It can be drugs. It can be materialism, because the scripture says that covetousness is idolatry. A dissatisfaction with where we are in life, in relationship to other people, so that we covet what they have. God says you are setting up in your heart an idol that causes rival worship, and I no longer feel at home in a heart like that. There's a third kind of idol that he had to get rid of, and notice the progression here. You begin with exalting your mind above what God has said. Inevitably, you are led into sensuality because now you have enough mental power to justify what you want to do. But it doesn't stop there. There were gods of violence that had to be taken care of, and they were now outside of the temple. You see, when we get our own temple cleaned up, when we get the church cleaned up, the church can have a much greater impact upon the world. And it says in verse 10, he also defiled — by defiled, it means tore down — Topheth, which is in the valley of the sons of Hinnom, that no man might make his son or daughter pass through the fire for Moloch. Can you believe what the Israelites were doing? They were actually taking their children and sacrificing those children to pagan deities, just like the pagans were doing. Can you imagine that? You see, a god always demands sacrifice. And so what they decided to do was to sacrifice their children on the altar of the goddess that they had chosen to serve. And you look at America today and you see what we are doing to our children. 1.5 million we kill before they are born. And if they have the good chance of having been born, we abuse them either sexually, verbally, physically, until America seems to be losing its children. And then there are those who actually sacrifice children to Satan, who are in cults. Don't be surprised about it. Don't let it shock you too much, but I hope you get shocked into it enough so that you realize what's going on and you begin to pray like you've never prayed before. But you see, these goddesses of violence, they always demand blood, they always demand sacrifice, and today there are people whose god is convenience, and the children are being sacrificed in paying homage to that god. And so the little baby is inconvenient. And this child becomes an unwanted child. And so you have abuse and all of the other things that are going on. Now listen, you think of what is being seen today on television or in the movies, and what is it? It boils down to three things. Not very new at all, very old, was always part of Babylonian worship. First of all, the occult, superior knowledge. We can get into knowledge of God on our own. Secondly, immorality. Do whatever you want to do with whomever you want to do it. Fulfill your desires. And thirdly, what is the other theme in movies today except violence, blood, killing? All of these things, you see, growing out of a religion that is in rebellion against God, a religion of idolatry that says we will do our own thing. And by the way, speaking of television, do you know that the standards have dropped so much just in the last year? It is absolutely overwhelming. You hear a lot of talk today about trash TV. Yes, trash TV. But if you think about the fact that the very people who even make the programs are calling it trash. Do you realize what that really, what they think of us? They think of us as the trash bins. If it's trash TV, where does the trash get thrown? But in our living rooms and in our hearts and in our souls and in our minds and in our temples, which the Bible says in the first place are not our own, but belong to Christ because He has chosen that the Holy of Holies would be there. That's why Jesus doesn't feel at home. And that's why there's so much lack of witnessing, and that's why it is that we are sometimes so inept and we wonder where in the world all the power that Jesus talks about, where in the world it is. Our lives are crammed with idols to whom we pay homage. Now let me tell you something, that every single human being, no matter who they are, they may be an atheist, every single human being has a God. Nobody is without a God. Either it is the true and the living God, or else your God is yourself. But a God you will have. In fact, even the idolatrous worship of these people can be reduced to the goddess of self that says, I will get all the benefits that God could possibly give me, but I can get it without humility, without repentance, without coming God's way. I can just do it on my own and get plugged into some higher powers and get it accomplished. Now let me tell you something, my dear friend. Every single person has a God. Every single person has an idol. May it be the living and the true God. If it's not that, it will be something else. Those of you who may not know Christ as Savior, it is some idol that is keeping you from receiving Christ. It is either because of the fact that you don't want to humble yourself because of your pride, or it's because of all of the prejudices that you've brought to this meeting because of some false religions that you may be acquainted with. Whatever it is, it boils down to rival worship. Every single human being has a God. Secondly, every God demands sacrifice. Every God demands sacrifice. You can't point to one God that doesn't demand it. Moloch demanded it. Your pride will demand it. Your sensuality will demand it. And the way in which the gods work is they always desire to take over more territory and more territory. No god is ever content with partial domination. The living and the true God certainly is not. And all the false gods aren't either. Have you ever thought that you can have a part of your life that you are keeping from God and sweep everything else in your life and make it clean, but keep a part of it for yourself? You know that you can't do that? It's like trying to take incense and saying, we'll keep incense only in the closet. We'll burn it only in the closet, but we won't let any of the stench get to the rest of the house. That cannot be done. And if you today have a part of your life that you are keeping from the living and the true God, if there is a part of your temple where you say, Jesus can go here and here and here and here, but here I'm not willing to face him, that odor will permeate your whole life because that little God in your closet will want to take over. That little God will say, I'm not content to be here. I want to be able to take over, to permeate and to control and to drive. That's why we are so acquainted today with the word addiction. We have people who are sex addicts. What is a sex addict except someone who can no longer control himself because the goddess of sexuality has finally become dominant? What is an alcoholic except someone to whom the goddess of alcohol has achieved its ultimate purpose, namely total domination? What is drug addiction? What are all of these addictions that people have today? It is simply a God doing what gods do. They come to take over, to control, to lead, to guide. They come to drive, and they are not satisfied until you have paid them the utmost farthing. Now, mind you, the living and the true God also comes to take over. Paul says, I am a bondservant of Jesus Christ. But oh, what a difference it makes to serve the living and the true God, and to say that I have made God my complete King and Lord, and I've invited him into every single room of my house. I have not withheld any closets. There is no issue that I have not been willing to expose to his sovereignty and say, Jesus, what wilt you have me to do? Now that's the kind of lordship that the Apostle Paul spoke about. Let me just say this to you. You say, well, Pastor Lutzer, but how do I turn away from those idols? Those idols that drive, those idols that control. I've tried 1,000 times and the idols have demanded payment, and I've paid and I've paid and I've paid, and I'm weary of paying. And still they are there now for blood. They want all of me. You know, it's interesting that in 1 Thessalonians 1:9, Paul says this to the people at Thessalonica. Follow carefully. He said, I want to commend you, he said, because you turned to God from idols. He didn't say that you turned away from idols, though they did that, but he said, first of all, he said, they turned to God from idols. There's significance in the sequence. You cannot turn from an idol. You can't turn from a God who has you in his hip pocket. What are you going to do with a God that you've served all these years, who's stronger than you are? The only thing that you can do is to say, oh Lord, I turn to the living and the true God. I can't even face those idols anymore because they are too strong for me. But I want to become a worshiper and in submission to the living and the true God. And I'm going to let God, the living God, do what I have not been able to do, namely to turn from idols that I have nurtured and cared for and irrigated and loved and held and cuddled all these years. And I'm going to turn them over to the living and the true God, because it is He who is in the deliverance business. And once we are brought to that place of full submission, once we are brought to the place where we say, God, absolutely, totally, I submit to you, whatever the cost. Let me tell you this. Do you know how little a little part of your temple that Satan really needs to create havoc? It is so little, it is unbelievable. Even saying, I'm not going to close the door totally to this sin, just in case I want to do it again, is enough of an entranceway to create such havoc and such unrest and such agitation in the human spirit that it's unbelievable. But when you and I come to the place where we say, God, I am willing to give you all the idols that I have rationalized and so tenderly nurtured all of these years, because I want Christ to feel at home in my heart. I want my temple to be a proper dwelling place of the living God. I want God to be able to work through me and love through me and serve through me, because all of the impurities in my garage have been carried out and it's been swept clean. You see, it is then that God becomes in your life everything that the New Testament says that God can be. It is then that the Apostle Paul says that we are filled with the knowledge and the fullness of the living God. And Jesus, in the person of the Holy Spirit, who has been grieved and who has been quenched, and whose impetus you no longer hear above the din of the false gods, suddenly begins to break forth in life. Why is it that there are so many people today who say, you know, I come to Jesus Christ, and He hasn't delivered me from the sins that He's promised to deliver me from? Is it because Jesus Christ isn't as strong as the New Testament says He is? Is it because in the final analysis He is weak? No, it is because so often in my life and in yours, we've said, yes, Jesus, and we have wept over our sins, but we have still hung on to one little vestige of God. Robert Munger wrote a little book in which he says, my heart, Christ's home, tells the story of going through the study, the living room, the den, the television set, all of the things that Jesus inspected. Christ saw something in His life that was so terrible. He saw some books and some magazines that Jesus could scarcely look at in this allegory. And then after He got His life cleaned up, He thought, well, at last it's cleaned for Jesus. One day there was an odor that permeated the house. And Jesus came to Him and said, what about the downstairs closet? And He said, Lord, don't you understand? There has to be something left for me. I can't deal with it. It is dead and it is rotten. It is part of my past and I've never been able to give it up. And Jesus looked at Him with great tenderness and said, I know that you can't. He said, but would you at least give me the key of that closet so that I become the one to open it and clean out the mess that is causing the stench? And He gave Christ the key. And there are some of you here today who have served false gods so long, that you say, Pastor Lutzer, if you knew how weak I was, you would never believe it. Oh, yes, I believe it, because I know how weak I am. Maybe the only thing we can do today is to say, Jesus, here is the key. I can't face it. I can't bear life without this idol. But Jesus, here is the key. Are you willing to do that today? You willing to say, oh God, no matter what it is, no matter what the price is, no matter who I have to see to make things right because of bitternesses that I have hung on to, no matter what you demand of me today, I am so weary of paying all these dues to false gods. I am tired up to my top of my head paying the dues, and the gods still want more and more and more and more. And today I give up the weapons of a rebel and I say, oh God, in this moment I crown you king, and I'm going to ask you to cleanse my temple from one end to another and make it a proper dwelling place of Christ. Why? That Jesus may feel at home. That Jesus may feel at home in your heart by faith. A temple worthy of the living and the true God.
6: My friend, this is Pastor Lutzer. I want to speak directly to your heart and ask you the question that has been emphasized in this message. Is Christ at home in your heart? Would you give him the key to the closets right now? Are you giving him permission to feel at home as he renovates the inside, the inner man, as the Bible speaks about? Because the most important part about us is the part that nobody sees, and that's where Jesus wants to feel at home. But I also want to ask you this question. How's your prayer life? Do you pray the same thing over and over again? Do you look at prayer and you say to yourself, it is boring to ask God for the same thing every day? That's the way in which I prayed until about 20 or 25 years ago. Don Whitney spoke at an event at which I was present, and he spoke on how to pray Scripture. So every morning you pray something different. For example, this morning I was praying the 15th chapter of John, verse 16, where Jesus says, you have not chosen me, but I've chosen you that you might bear fruit. That was my prayer time this morning. How do you do it? For a gift of any amount, we're making Don Whitney's book available. It's entitled Praying the Bible. I sure hope that you have a pen or pencil handy, because I want to give you that info. Here's what you can do. 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What this book does is it outlines a plan whereby you can take almost any passage of Scripture and turn it into a prayer. God is hearing his own words back to him. Once again, let me give you that contact info. 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
1: With SRN News, I'm Bob Agnew in Washington. Tensions are boiling over in the Middle East, this time inside a major shipping highway for Europe and Asia, as Yemen's Houthi rebels strike and say they've now attacked Saudi oil tankers.
2: The Iran-backed Houthi rebels said early Thursday they'd attacked two Saudi oil tankers in the Red Sea, and the U.S. military has conducted a 12th night of strikes against Iran as the two countries vie for control of vital shipping lanes. The Houthi attacks threaten to open a new front in a war that has roiled the global economy, sending prices for fuel and other goods surging across the world. With the standoff in the Gulf deepening, there are no signs of progress in diplomatic efforts to end the conflict.
1: That is Charles de Ledesma. The next major government-wide funding deadline set for the end of September. That brings on the threat of another government shutdown, and White House Press Secretary Karoline Leavitt says that might be what they expect from the Democrats.
3: We've seen time and time again, they have chosen to block this administration, to block Republicans in Congress from keeping our government open, which does not help anyone, and it especially hurts the American people who depend on our government remaining open so they can access the critical services that our government provides.
1: Congress is supposed to pass the 12 annual appropriation bills to fund the government by the end of September. A new poll gives a glimpse into how Democrat voters in New Hampshire feel about potential candidates.
4: The new University of New Hampshire Granite State poll surveys likely Democrat voters. It shows New York Congresswoman AOC Alexandria Ocasio-Cortez at the top with 22% of the vote. Former Transportation Secretary Pete Buttigieg close behind at 21%. Arizona Senator Mark Kelly coming in at 9% in third place. And then there's California Governor Gavin Newsom at 8%. Below him, Bernie Sanders at 6%. And dead last is former Vice President Kamala Harris getting only 5% support.
1: That is Laura Winters reporting, and this is SRN News. A Canadian court is set to hear a challenge to bubble zones. Here's correspondent Michael Harrington.
5: At issue is Drag Queen Story Hour, a program where men dressed as women read picture books to small children at public libraries. These events have been met with protests in some places, and the city of Calgary has responded by passing a law establishing a bubble zone, barring protests outside drag events within a 100-yard radius. Now the Canadian Constitution Foundation is suing to overturn the law on free speech grounds. Michael Harrington reporting.
1: Also at SRNnews.com, the American Association of University Professors has initiated legal action against Texas Tech. It claims restrictions on teaching about sex, race, gender identity, and sexual orientation violate the First and 14th Amendments of the U.S. Constitution. A spokesman says Texas Tech is confident its policies are compliant with state and federal laws. This is SRN News. New Jersey's governor says thousands of non-citizens in the Garden State ended up eligible to vote due to a computer error. Liberal New Jersey Governor Mickey Sherrill admitting more than 6,000 non-U.S. citizens were on the New Jersey voter rolls. The tariff rift between Canada and the U.S. has spilled into a celebration honoring a hockey legend. We get more details in this report from Bill Alexander.
6: A planned joint U.S.-Canada ceremony Friday celebrating the opening of the Gordie Howe International Bridge connecting Detroit and Windsor, Ontario, is no longer expected to take place after President Donald Trump announced a 50% tariff on most Canadian goods. Canadian officials in a statement said, in light of trade action threatened by the United States earlier this week, it would be inappropriate to proceed with a celebratory event between the two countries. Bill Alexander, Washington.
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0: Good morning, Bristol Bay. My name is Maggie Johnson. It's time to take a look at the weather forecast from the King Salmon, Dillingham, and Anchorage airports. From King Salmon, today rain showers early, then remain cloudy and overcast and windy later in the day. The high will be 61, winds will be west to southwest at 20 to 30 miles an hour. The chance of rain is 40%. Winds could occasionally gust over 40 miles an hour. Tonight there will be a few clouds from time to time. The low will be 47. Winds will be west of 15 to 25 miles an hour. From the Dillingham Airport, today will be cloudy. There will be gusty winds in the morning. The high will be 64. Winds will be west at 20 to 30 miles an hour. Winds could occasionally gust over 40 miles an hour. Tonight there will be partly cloudy skies. The low will be 48. Winds will be west at 10 to 20 miles an hour. From the Ted Stevens International Airport in Anchorage, today rain showers early with mostly cloudy conditions later in the day. The high will be 63. Winds will be south to southwest at 15 to 25 miles an hour. Chance of rain is 50%. Tonight will be partly to mostly cloudy. There will be a slight chance of a rain shower. The low will be 53. Winds will be south to southwest at 5 to 10 miles an hour. For today's tides, at the entrance of the Naknek River, at 10:44 a.m. it's a high tide at 16.6 feet. At 6:20 p.m. it's a low tide at negative 1.1 feet. At 11:45 p.m. it's a high tide at 17.3 feet. At the entrance of the Egagic River, at 9:21 a.m. it's a high tide at 15.5 feet. At 4:59 p.m. it's a low tide at negative 0.6 feet. At 11:34 p.m. it's a high tide at 16.9 feet. At Clark's Point, Nooshkik Bay, at 10:54 a.m. it's a high tide at 17.2 feet. At 5:46 p.m. it's a low tide at negative 0.0 feet. At 12:33 a.m. it's a high tide at 18.9 feet. In the marine forecast, in the Bristol Bay waters for Area 761, Bristol Bay from Port Hyden to Cape Chichikov out to 15 nautical miles. Today there's a west wind at 25 knots, seas will be at 9 feet. Tonight there will be a west wind at 25 knots, seas will be at 6 feet. Tomorrow there will be a west wind at 20 knots, seas will be at 5 feet. For Area 762, Bristol Bay from Cape Chichikov to Cape Pierce out to 15 nautical miles. Today there's a west wind at 30 knots, gusts to 40 knots early, seas will be at 8 feet. Tonight there will be a west wind at 25 knots, seas will be at 5 feet. Tomorrow there will be a northwest wind at 20 knots, seas will be at 3 feet. 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
7: Hello, Bristol Bay. My name is Dave Perkins, station director for KACAN. Thanks for listening. As the fishing season wraps up in Bristol Bay, we thought it would be good to continue the story of the commercial fishermen who became Jesus' closest friends and disciples. We will be reading the story of how these rough fishermen were changed from salty, sinful guys into men who traveled all over the Roman Empire, sold out to share the story of how Jesus changed their lives. They were not afraid or decided to go back to their fishing jobs, but instead became bold to tell the story of how Jesus died on the cross, how he paid the ultimate price to cover their sinful behavior as well as all mankind. They shared how they personally saw Jesus risen from the dead and were so bold that most all were killed for sharing their testimony. Let's listen in to local readers and some guests of KAKN as they read the book of Acts.
8: Hi, my name is Judy Agee, and I am going to read Acts chapter 11. This is subtitled, Peter Explains His Actions. The apostles and the believers throughout Judea heard that the Gentiles also had received the word of God. So when Peter went up to Jerusalem, the circumcised believers criticized him and said, You went into the house of uncircumcised men and ate with them. Starting from the beginning, Peter told them the whole story. I was in the city of Joppa praying, and in a trance I saw a vision. I saw something like a large sheet being let down from heaven by its four corners, and it came down to where I was. I looked into it and saw four-footed animals of the earth, wild beasts, reptiles, and birds. Then I heard a voice telling me, Get up, Peter, kill and eat. I replied, Surely not, Lord. Nothing impure or unclean has ever entered my mouth. The voice spoke from heaven a second time. Do not call anything impure that God has made clean. This happened three times, and then it was all pulled up to heaven again. Right then, three men who had been sent to me from Caesarea stopped at the house where I was staying. The Spirit told me to have no hesitation about going with them. These six brothers also went with me, and we entered the man's house. He told us how he had seen an angel appear in his house and say, Send to Joppa for Simon, who is called Peter. He will bring you a message through which you and all your household will be saved. As I began to speak, the Holy Spirit came on them as he had come on us at the beginning. Then I remembered what the Lord had said. John baptized with water, but you will be baptized with the Holy Spirit. So if God gave them the same gift he gave us who believed in the Lord Jesus Christ, who was I to think that I could stand in God's way? When they heard this, they had no further objections and praised God, saying, "So then, even to the Gentiles, God has granted repentance that leads to life." The Church in Antioch. Now those who had been scattered by the persecution that broke out when Stephen was killed traveled as far as Phoenicia, Cyprus, and Antioch, spreading the word only among Jews. Some of them, however, men from Cyprus and Cyrene, went to Antioch and began to speak to Greeks also, telling them the good news about Lord Jesus. The Lord's hand was with them, and a great number of people believed and turned to the Lord. News of this reached the church in Jerusalem, and they sent Barnabas to Antioch. When he arrived and saw what the grace of God had done, he was glad and encouraged them all to remain true to the Lord with all their hearts. He was a good man, full of the Holy Spirit and faith, and a great number of people were brought to the Lord. Then Barnabas went to Tarsus to look for Saul, and when he found him, he brought him to Antioch. So for a whole year, Barnabas and Saul met with the church and taught great numbers of people. The disciples were called Christians first at Antioch. During this time, some prophets came down from Jerusalem to Antioch. One of them, named Agabus, stood up and through the Spirit predicted that a severe famine would spread over the entire Roman world. This happened during the reign of Claudius. The disciples, as each one was able, decided to provide help for the brothers and sisters living in Judea. This they did, sending their gift to the elders by Barnabas and Saul.
7: Thanks for listening to the reading of the New Testament book of Acts. We hope you'll tune in tomorrow as we continue the story of how John and his fisherman friends boldly shared about Jesus and brought all of us the message of hope for salvation. I'm Dave Perkins, and you're listening to KAKN, the voice of Bristol Bay.
9: I have tried to quit before. 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After I relapsed, I came back and they took me back in with open arms and we made it happen this time.
10: I got free nicotine replacement therapy from Alaska's Tobacco Quitline. 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
1: How do you keep trusting God when life falls apart? What does faithfulness look like when God does not give you the outcome you hoped for? And these are the questions that shaped the life of Elizabeth Elliot. She was one of the most influential Christian women of the 20th century. A missionary, an author, Bible teacher, and a widow way too soon in her life. Her life was marked by extraordinary suffering and an extraordinary trust in God. And it's why I have admired her all these many years since I broke my neck. In 1956, her husband, Jim Elliot, was killed along with four other missionaries while attempting to reach the Huarani people of Ecuador. Rather than turning away from God in bitterness, she returned to live among the very people who killed her husband, sharing the gospel and demonstrating the forgiveness of Christ. She held on to the unwavering conviction that God is sovereign, He's wise, and He is good, even when His purposes are completely hidden from us. Elizabeth was a strong, brave woman, and when she died in June of 2015, I had the honor of speaking at her memorial service at Wheaton College. When memorabilia from her many travels were given to her friends, I received a rough wooden plaque with these words burned into it: "Be strong and be brave." This wooden plaque has rested on my desk ever since, a constant reminder of God's abundant grace available for me to be strong and be brave. Like what God says in Joshua 1 verse 9, "Have I not commanded you? Be strong and courageous. Do not be afraid and do not be discouraged. The Lord your God will be with you wherever you go." That is a command from God to us, a command to be strong and a command to be brave. And just like those words were burned into the wood on that precious plaque, I have burned those words into my heart. I want to always remember that God promises His grace will be there to make me courageous. All I must do is choose. I've got to choose to participate with God. You see, at the moment that I act on His command to be courageous, when I step out and choose to be strong, at that instant, His grace carries me forward in power, and I become what God has commanded. Grace is not available if we merely snap our fingers, as it were, or pull the lever or press the call button. Grace isn't even available when we memorize Joshua 1:9. Rather,

0: got to trust in God as we move forward in grace, that is, in his enablement, his power. I mean, even Jesus had to choose to obey, it says in Hebrews 5, verse 8. And Paul, in Philippians chapter 3, pressed on in the grace of God. He strived. The Christian life is a series of often hard choices that move us forward in the power of Jesus Christ. And that's one thing that I have learned from Elizabeth Elliot.
1: Wow, Johnny, this is such a good lesson.
0: Yeah.
1: And it's helpful to be reminded that Elizabeth Elliot lived and grew in Christ this way. So friend listening, Johnny has written a new book in which she offers more of these robust lessons. Lessons that are especially helpful if you're going through a hard time. The book is called Keeping Faith When Life Hurts, and you can shop our store at johnnyradio.org. And hey, while you're there, we posted a snapshot of that wooden plaque from Elizabeth, which has meant so much to Johnny. It's all there for you at johnnyradio.org.

0: It's impossible, I think, to have a healthy, solid, love-filled marriage without the supernatural work of the Holy Spirit that's breaking us, causing us to surrender our rights and loving sacrificially. So I think the key starts with our surrendering ourselves to God instead of you focusing on, Lord, change my spouse.
1: Welcome to Family Life Today, where we want to help you pursue the relationships that matter most. I'm Ann Wilson.
2: And I'm Dave Wilson, and you can find us at familylifetoday.com. This is Family Life Today. As parents, you pray your kids' whole life, and then when you send them off to college, you're hoping that their years at college will prepare them for life.
1: Yeah, that it'll make a difference in their lives, that what they are gaining will be useful. We hope that they will follow Jesus and really discover his plan for their lives.
2: Yeah, I remember driving out of Chicago and looking in the rearview mirror back at this city. And I thought, I just dropped my middle son off in the heart of Chicago. Are we crazy? It was scary. And his little girlfriend's in the backseat. They were married before he graduated from college. But
1: and
2: I remember
1: she's sobbing.
2: Aww. Just sobbing. And we are too.
1: It's a five hour drive.
2: I remember thinking, did we do the right thing?
1: Me too.
2: You know, we should have put him in a cornfield in a little community college, but he's in Chicago. But I'll never forget when we visited the campus. And I don't know if it's still there. We'll find out today because we've got not only a former Moody Bible Institute student, but now the president of Moody Bible Institute, Mark Jobe, and his wife, Dee, in the studio. And when Austin and I visited, I can't remember where it was, but on sort of like a cement poster thing, it had 2 Timothy 2:15.
0: Absolutely.
1: Yes.
0: Yeah. It's still there.
1: In the arch.
0: In the arch.
2: That's where it was?
0: In cement.
2: I just
0: remember
2: looking up there, be a workman of the word, handle the word. And I remember looking up there like, is this a sign from God? This is what I hope. We all hope as parents, your sons and daughters will be as adults. And I remember thinking, this is part of their mission here.
1: Yeah. Mm. And he loved his experience at Moody Bible. Yeah. And so it's really fun that this is part of what you do.
0: Mm-hmm. It is.
1: You also founded a church in Chicago. How many years ago?
0: 1986. You know why I know that? Because it's the same year that we got married.
2: Mm-hmm. You got married and started a church the same year.
1: Yes.
2: All right, tell us this story. This is pretty crazy.
1: Because you meet?
2: You're not just a president, you're still a pastor. I mean, it's just this amazing life.
0: Let me say this first of all. You were sobbing dropping off your son. The last time we had welcoming of new students, several mothers were sobbing, dropping off their children. So I went up to one mother and I said, I know this is hard. I know you're probably holding back the tears. She looked at me and said, oh no. She said, we're super excited. Now he's your problem. So I said, you could at least wait until you walked around the corner before you're giving high fives and cheering. You at least act like you're sorry.
2: So how did that go if you're getting married the same year you're starting a church? We started a church and it's not easy.
1: No.
2: And marriage isn't easy. So how'd that go?
0: How'd it go?
2: You know, Mark, you did the right thing. You just asked your wife to answer. That's a good move.
3: Well, actually, Moody at that time only had a 3-year degree. You had to go somewhere else for your bachelor's. And so,
1: Mark, did you go to school there too?
3: Yeah.
1: Okay.
3: I didn't finish because someone had to support this man that was making $8,000 a year at the first church, at the church we started. And so I never finished, unfortunately. And so actually when we came, Mark was at Columbia International University finishing up his degree. I went there for a semester to get some more classes, came back. And 6 months later, we got married.
0: Yeah.
3: Correct? I actually grew up in that church.
1: Did you?
3: Yeah. So it was a long story, but I grew up there as a little girl. So to see a church that I was raised in this neighborhood called Back of the Yards, this church that never grew to more than 40 people. And Mark said, I'll give you a commitment for 3 years. I'll stay. They said, would you stay? He said, I'll give you a commitment for 3 years.
0: It was like a church plant because there was 18 people and they hadn't had a pastor, but it had been around for a while.
2: Now, is this a church that I read in your book, which by the way, we didn't mention, but it's called What Now? How to Move into Your Next Season. Is this the church you talked about at the beginning?
0: Yes.
2: So you heard that another guy was going to candidate for that church. He pulled up, saw the building, and just drove away.
3: Yeah. Several.
2: Really?
0: Quite a few. Well, you know, they could only, this was an inner city church in the southwest side of Chicago, literally drug dealers on the corner, drive-by shootings, and their salary package was $8,000 a year. No insurance, no parsonage.
2: No insurance?
3: No.
0: And so.
3: I was the insurance carrier.
1: But and this is a neighborhood you grew up in.
3: Yeah.
1: Did you want to get out of here?
3: Well, I had a real heart for the people. Some of the same people were there that I did grow up with, and they were hurting. It was not a good situation. The pastor left them very wounded. And I called a friend of ours at Dallas Theological and said, Mark's looking for a place to minister for the summer. Do you have any? He said, go back. It was called the mission. Go back to the mission. They need help right now. And that's, we went to just help the mission for the summer.
1: And for $8,000.
0: Well, I was 20 years old helping out. I still had a semester left in Bible college. And after the summer, they said, would you come and be the pastor here? And I'm like, well, I'm going to Spain. I plan on going to Spain. And I said, you know what? Let's pray about it. I said, I will come and help you out for 3 years until you can get a real pastor. Think about it. I'm 20 years old at this time, so no experience. They said, okay. So that's how we started. But it started exploding with people coming to Christ. So we just started seeing tons of people come to Jesus that were from all kinds of really difficult, challenging backgrounds.
1: Let me ask you this. Like, it starts exploding. What was your prayer at the very beginning? You have just nobody there. You know, it's so little.
3: People, I remember Mark saying he went to the church one day and he said, I'm just praying over the pews. Lord, you had 12 men. Give me 12 men. And he started praying and walking down the aisles, praying for God to fill those pews with some solid men that love the Lord.
0: You know, what's funny though, years later, a reporter came in and she was doing a segment on mega churches. And she was not a believer, but she walked in our service. And the first comment she made was, wow, there's a lot of men in this church. And I thought, I'm glad you noticed, because I thought to myself, there was a time that I prayed, Lord, there were four men. I prayed, Lord, give us men. And so I have a real passion. I speak at a lot of men's conferences as well, because I think not only in urban America, but across the country, we have a lot of men that are absentee fathers that are not speaking into raising their children. And I think in urban America, sometimes you see it even more. And so we're happy now that we're known for having a lot of men.
2: That's super powerful.
0: Yeah,
2: it really is. And, you know, I know a little bit of your backstory with your dad or your family in Spain. Is that what you saw growing up? I mean, you told me yesterday about your dad riding a horse or riding a donkey.
1: It was a donkey.
2: I thought it was a horse.
0: It was a horse.
1: It was a horse
0: named Thrumpel. Dad was kind of, he was a guy's guy, liked cars, liked to fix. He always had grease in his hands. He was saved at 18. Was going to be a electrical mechanic in the steel mills in northern Indiana. But God radically got a hold of his life and he thought, okay, I want to go to the Amazon jungle, the most extreme thing that he could think of. Married my mother, who was studying to be a nurse, and they took off for South America. And there wasn't any opening or team in the Amazon jungles, but Chile. And so he would ride a horse up to the mountains of Chile to do Bible studies there. We lived in these real remote sort of villages, very rustic villages. And then he got on his BMW and he toured Mexico preaching. And then he had a bultaco that he rode through Spain looking for a city that had no gospel witness. And we landed in a city of 140,000 people that had no evangelical Protestant church. And that's where I grew up, in this city. But he was sort of this maverick pioneer, let's go all out for Jesus. And my mother was just as hardy. She's 85 years old, still lives in Spain.
2: Really?
0: Still lives in Spain. He's buried outside of the city that he threw his life into reaching for Christ. And there's a building built by the Spaniards, the first evangelical building in the city of Burgos. And there's a little plaque, a very small, inconspicuous plaque at the beginning of the, at the entrance of the building that says, to Robert Job, it's in Spanish, who loved us and taught us the ways of Jesus.
2: Wow.
0: Makes me emotional because I learned from my father what it was to, first of all, be a follower of Jesus, be a man, and love a woman.
2: Wow. And, yeah, as you were saying it, I was thinking, yeah, I don't know you that well, but I'm like, you are your father's son. Yeah. And then when you described the mom, I thought, I'm looking at.
4: Yeah, you are that person.
2: Yeah. I mean, you guys are living a life very similar. I mean, your horse was a car, but you're driving into the the streets of Chicago.
4: Urban city.
2: Where a lot of people are running away from. I don't want to be there. I'm doing everything I can to get out. And you're saying, we're going to go in and ask God for 12 men. You got me, Terry.
0: And so we had really a missionary heart. I thought I was going to go to the mission field, and to stay in the U.S. felt a little bit like I'm compromising. To be honest with you, to buy a house felt like, man, I'm caving in because my parents moved 14 times, several different countries.
3: Never
0: they didn't
3: owned
0: buy
3: a
0: house
3: home.
0: Because they thought God could take us and move us, and we want to pioneer. So we were bred on that sort of spirit of you know, you're all in for Jesus. You live, you move, you throw yourself into the cause of the gospel. And
3: they came to the States to help us for 2 years early on, and they came literally after 30 years in Spain at that time, or 25 years, with an army backpack, a duffel bag
4: That's
3: each.
4: It.
3: That's all they had.
2: This is not my
3: years.
2: Home.
3: This is not my home. And they came and ministered, and they lived in a tiny two-room in our apartment building in a little basement place, and loved people. And that's what people say about him. He loved God and loved people so, so much. Very simple.
1: What you said was he threw his life into Jesus and Christ.
3: Yes.
1: And as you said that, I thought, I'm Terry too. How many other things are we throwing our lives into?
0: Yeah.
1: Things that don't matter. At the time, it feels so important. I'm thinking of sports. I'm thinking of our houses and our retirement. There's so many things that we think will bring us fulfillment and security.
0: Yeah.
1: I thought about, that'd be a good question to ask our kids. What do you think I'm throwing my life into? I asked that one time when our kids were younger, and they said,
2: Don't go there. Don't even tell them.
1: We're throwing our lives into sports. But it made me think, like, that's not what I want them to say. I want them to say, it's Jesus. And so that story is super inspiring. Your dad's still impacting all of us. Shared that story.
2: You talk about legacy. I mean, here's my thought. So often Christian parents think that our answer to them to raise a godly Christ follower as an adult is get them in a Christian school, get them in a good church, which obviously great stuff.
3: Yes.
2: But I think you just showed it. It's you.
3: Yes. Yeah.
2: Live on fire for Jesus. It'll just permeate. And again, that doesn't guarantee anything.
3: Right.
2: There's no magic formula. But man, watching you watch your parents, and now you're.
0: Yeah.
2: Is that it? Is that the most important thing?
3: My son Josiah just wrote him a really nice letter again. He's a great writer. Wrote Mark a letter this past year. And again said, Dad, you know, you are who you are all the time. You're not one person at home and one person in the pulpit or the church. You are who you are because of the Lord, of course. But yeah, I think our kids have seen that. I come from a different family.
1: Tell us about yours, Dee.
3: My parents were Christians, and actually we were raised in this little storefront church. My dad was from that neighborhood. There was a guy who came in from the suburbs and started this little storefront thing for neighborhood kids. And so long story short, he came to Christ. He raised us to go to church and to love God, but He
0: was a great, was a hard worker, extremely hard worker, and a great father in the sense of loving his kids. He wasn't a great husband.
3: So I saw a lot of turmoil and a lot of that at home, which was just unhealthy for all of us. But he made it go to church every Sunday, Sunday night, Wednesday prayer meeting, but I didn't really see it as lived out as Mark had seen it. Actually, when we came back from our honeymoon, I remember sitting at the table at Connie's Pizza and just saying, you know, just I really understand now what it means to truly be loved and accepted. And that was only a month later and after we got married. But anyway.
1: When did you jump all in with Jesus?
3: It wasn't until my early 20s.
2: You're already married or no?
3: No.
0: She was a strong woman, so.
3: Yeah, I worked. I moved out, lived on my own.
0: What age did you move out of your house?
3: 18. Mm-hmm. And lived on my own and had great jobs and, yeah, wasn't going to let anyone hurt me.
1: Yeah.
3: And anyways, the Lord just got a hold of my life after a breakup. Just reached out to the Lord and said, Lord, I need you. And there's no relationship that's going to meet all my needs. And so I came to Christ, and that shortly after we met at a church.
0: Yeah.
2: Sounds like you didn't date too long.
0: Well, we ended up dating 3 years.
2: Oh, you did? 3 years?
0: Yeah, because I was in college, and I met her when I was 18, so we weren't quite ready to get married yet. But the week that I graduated from college, I proposed to her. I don't know where I got this, but I had heard somewhere, you know, people use the term love too flippantly. So while we were dating, I told her, the day that I say I love you is the day I'm going to ask you to marry me. So I never said I loved you. 3 years of dating. I like you a lot. A lot of workaround.
1: Did you know he loved you?
3: Oh, yeah.
1: You did.
0: Oh, yeah.
1: But he didn't say it.
3: No, he didn't say it.
0: So I said, hey, let's go to, there was a state capitol in Columbia, South Carolina. And I said, hey, let's go take some pictures there. So I actually had done mime.
3: I performed a mime.
2: I wish I could tell you to do it right now.
0: And I had blown up like three balloons within each other.
3: And there was a note in each one.
0: And there was a bump. So she would pop a balloon and a note would pop out and she'd read it and I would act out. And it was our story, how we met.
1: I mimed our story and then stopped
0: until she popped the next balloon. And then I'd mime out the rest. And then the final balloon, which is the small balloon, she popped it and it said,
3: I love you.
0: I love you. And she knew that I had told her, the day I say I love you, I'm going to ask you to marry me. So she looked, she and then I got on my knees right there as a mime, and I asked her to marry me.
2: That's super cool.
1: Super unique and cool.
2: I thought mine was pretty good.
1: That was good.
2: That's amazing. What was yours?
1: He cut a hole in the Bible. And he was praying, Lord, when she opens this Bible.
2: No, I made her open it. We were driving to a conference, and I literally turned to her and I said, hey, you know when Jesus said the two shall become one and leave mother and father, what do you think it means to become one? She goes, that's a good question. I go, you know, my Bible's right here. It's in Mark 10. Open it up. Let's read it. She opened up. There's the ring. So,
0: that's good.
2: I still have that Bible.
0: I should bring it in. It's got that little ring cut out. A little bit more spiritual than mine, too.
2: Hey, let me just pause and say this. Our financial partners are the heartbeat of this ministry. And when you join this monthly giving community, you're not just donating, you're building something eternal.
1: And we'd be so honored to have you on the journey with us. We really would. So here's the question. Will you join us today?
2: I hope your answer is yes. And if it is, go to familylifetoday.com. You can click the donate button right there and become a part of the monthly partner program.
1: We talk about marriage a lot, and we're going to get into your book tomorrow. But if you have a listener and they're like, our marriage is struggling, you know, maybe the way you were, Dee, in your family with your parents, like, you know, we love our kids. We're together because we love our kids, but our marriage is in turmoil. You guys have three kids that are walking with Jesus, your grandparents. You're doing a lot. But if you talk to people that are struggling in your marriage, What would you say to them? I know that you can't give all the answers, but what are the things you would say? These are the foundational things that have made us strong.
0: I would start by saying it starts with your walk with God. You can look at your spouse and make a list of everything that's wrong with them. And you can say, if they would respect me more, love me more, show me more, then I would in turn be. And so many times we wait because we say they have issues. And I think it starts with saying, okay, God, I'm going to be the person God, that you've called me to be. Mm-hmm. I have my imperfections. I'm going to surrender to you. And God, give me the capacity and power to love my spouse with their imperfections, just like you've loved me with mm-hmm. my imperfections. And I think it starts there. It's impossible, I think, to have a healthy, solid, love-filled marriage without the supernatural work of the Holy Spirit that's breaking us, causing us to surrender our rights and loving sacrificially. So I think the key starts with our surrendering ourselves to God instead of you focusing on, Lord, change my spouse.
1: I don't think we can get rid of that habit of seeing the negatives in our spouse unless we do surrender to Christ.
0: Yeah.
1: He's yes. the one that meets yes. our needs, not our spouse. I've tried to get Dave to meet my needs.
3: I tried. Yeah.
1: And he's an amazing husband, but he's not enough to meet all of my needs the way Jesus is.
3: When we were at Columbia, down at Columbia, it was just the Lord. I went to Moody and then I went to Columbia for a semester. There was a missionary there, Cash Godbell, just went to be with the Lord. Mm-hmm. He had been in Africa for 25 years. He was only on campus that one semester in the grad school on a Saturday teaching for 10 weeks, scriptural solutions for sensitive people. Hmm. That's why the Lord brought me there. Hmm. And for 10 weeks, I sat and wept as he taught about how we need to be filled with the love of God. And if we are not filled with love of God, he had a teacup of glass, a bucket, and a barrel on stage. Well, Mark's a teacup, person who wakes up in the morning, sun's shining, got a job, that's all he needs. And then we went all the way on the other side, and I'm a barrel. So mm-hmm. I have this insatiable need, God, you know, of the emotion of love. Fill me. And I felt like I was, you know, I was like, what is going on? Why am I feeling so insecure? We've been dating 3 years, and what's going on here? And it was the Lord. So when I talked to Mr. Godbold, he said, Dee, this is what you need to do. And he sat down, both of us, and he said, Mark, and this is what you need to do. I had to find verses that spoke God's love to me to keep me filled. And Mark had to work on verses more of gentleness and kindness and meekness. And just because he doesn't have as great a need, he has to ask the Lord to help him be sensitive to meet those needs that I have.
2: Mm. Yeah. Is he that guy?
3: Oh, yeah. Most of the time.
0: Yeah.
3: She had to learn
0: my identity's in you. I need to be filled. And Mark can't fill all those needs. Mm-hmm. And I had to learn she's not wired like me. There's a greater sensitivity that she has. And so I have to be more aware of her needs. And so we both had a learning curve.
1: Yeah.
0: And again, we're 30 some years into our marriage and we're still learning, but it works very well. And to be honest, he said she will make or break your ministry. And I think just her understanding sensitivity of people as we minister to people has made us much more dynamic in ministry than I would have ever been trying to do ministry on my own.
2: When we wrote our book, Vertical Marriage, you know, of all the passages that I feel God led us to help people understand this concept, which is really what you just said, is Jeremiah 2. Mm-hmm. I know you're familiar with that, where he says, my people have committed two sins. Mm-hmm. They've forsaken me, the spring of living water. Mm-hmm. That's sin number one. And they've dug their own cisterns, broken cisterns.
0: Yeah.
2: And that's what we do. It's like, and it's interesting in that passage, like he's talking to people that had tasted the life of God and they turn their back and they go look. And I'm like, that's what we do in romantic relationships. Oh, this woman, this amount of money, this car. Mm. And he's like, you don't understand. They're going to leak. It's never going to fill. It's just what you said. It's the bucket.
3: And he says there's inevitable hurts. There's going to be natural bump-ins. People are going to knock your containers over. Just refuel on who you are in Christ. Refuel on his love for you. And so,
1: every day you do every day. I do too.
3: Every day.
1: I'm re-surrendered. Lord, I can't do it apart from you.
3: Yes.
2: It's great to have Mark and Dee Jobe on today. And Mark's book is called What Now? How to Move into Your Next Season.
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1: Bob Agnew in Washington. The war with Iran carries with it some political risk these days, but despite that, Republicans in Congress remain firmly behind their party's leader and commander-in-chief.
2: The potential political peril has only grown in recent days, particularly for Republicans facing re-election in November. But while some GOP lawmakers say they want more information from President Donald Trump's administration on the endgame and the escalating costs, they continue to defend the president's decision to engage and have voted repeatedly to cede congressional powers to the White House. Louisiana Senator John Kennedy, a Republican who grilled military leaders for more detail at a contentious hearing Tuesday, said, quote, "Is anyone out there in the real world happy with gas prices? No, but I think they understand why gas prices are as high as they are." Bernie Bennett in Washington.
1: The president is sending a clear message to lawmakers. Here's correspondent Willie Nelson at the White House.
3: The White House says President Trump wants Congress to pick up the pace on the SAVE Act.
4: His patience is running out. He wants to see as much of the SAVE America passed as possible by the August recess. He knows that's what the American people want to see passed.
3: The SAVE Act would require proof of U.S. citizenship to register to vote. Willie Nelson, the White House.
1: Brent crude climbs to a two-month high while stocks sink on Wall Street.
5: I'm Seth Sutel, and this is Markets in a Minute. Brent crude jumped above $100 a barrel for the first time since May, as increased fighting in the Middle East threatens to slow the global flow of oil. Meanwhile, stocks are falling on Wall Street following sharp drops for Tesla and Google's parent company, Alphabet. The S&P 500 fell 1.1% in the first hour of trading Thursday. The Dow was down 473 points. That's about 0.9%. The NASDAQ composite fell 2.2%. The price of Brent crude has risen sharply over the past few weeks. That's gotten bond investors more worried about inflation. The yield on the 10-year treasury rose to 4.71%. Seth Sutel, New York.
1: This is SRN News. Christians like artificial intelligence for the most part. Here's correspondent Michael Harrington.
6: A new poll from the Barna Group finds that 44% of practicing Christians say they use AI very often or often in their personal lives, compared to 31% of the general population. Barna goes on to say that, quote, the same pattern holds at work. 39% of practicing Christians use AI often or very often on the job versus 26% of U.S. adults nationally. And both groups use AI far more than America's clergymen, who remain leery of it. Michael Harrington reporting.
1: The Trump administration has dispatched a plane carrying food and hygiene kits to Cuba as part of U.S. efforts to give direct assistance to the island's residents, even as they continue to pressure the government there. The State Department says the 700 packages will be distributed directly to the Cuban people, handed out by local church groups. The shipment is worth about $60 million. This is SRN News. Researchers in Florida are bringing endangered elkhorn coral ashore to try and protect them.
7: Elkhorn coral grows big, broad branches that resemble the antlers of an elk. Populations off the Florida coast were decimated 3 years ago by a heat wave that left them functionally extinct, colonies too small and far apart to reproduce.
8: A warmer ocean absorbs less carbon dioxide from the atmosphere, and it also changes the acidity.
7: And Samantha Burgess of the Copernicus Climate Change Service says more acidic waters are tough on marine organisms
8: that need that calcium carbonate to develop their skeletons.
7: I'm Ben Thomas.
1: Google parent company Alphabet taking a hit on Wall Street today despite reporting huge profits of late. The market is reacting negatively because Alphabet is spending a huge amount of money on increasing its AI infrastructure. Some are worried that it simply won't pay off. More details at SRNNews.com.
0: Good morning, Bristol Bay. My name is Maggie Johnson. It's time to take a look at the weather forecast from the King Salmon, Dillingham, and Anchorage airports. From King Salmon, today rain showers early, then remain cloudy and overcast and windy later in the day. The high will be 61, winds will be west to southwest at 20 to 30 miles an hour. The chance of rain is 40%. Winds could occasionally gust over 40 miles an hour. Tonight there will be a few clouds from time to time. The low will be 47, winds will be west at 15 to 25 miles an hour. From the Dillingham airport, today will be cloudy. There will be gusty winds in the morning. The high will be 64, winds will be west at 20 to 30 miles an hour. Winds could occasionally gust over 40 miles an hour. Tonight there will be partly cloudy skies. The low will be 48. Winds will be west at 10 to 20 miles an hour. From the Ted Stevens International Airport in Anchorage, today rain showers early with mostly cloudy conditions later in the day. The high will be 63. Winds will be south to southwest at 15 to 25 miles an hour. Chance of rain is 50%. Tonight will be partly to mostly cloudy. There will be a slight chance of a rain shower. The low will be 53. Winds will be south to southwest at 5 to 10 miles an hour. For today's tides, at the entrance of the Naknek River, at 10:44 a.m. it's a high tide at 16.6 feet. At 6:20 p.m. it's a low tide at negative 1.1 feet. At 11:45 p.m. it's a high tide at 17.3 feet. At the entrance of the Egagic River, at 9:21 a.m. it's a high tide at 15.5 feet. At 4:59 p.m. it's a low tide at negative 0.6 feet. At 11:34 p.m. it's a high tide at 16.9 feet. At Clark's Point, Nooshkik Bay, at 10:54 a.m. it's a high tide at 17.2 feet. At 5:46 p.m. it's a low tide at negative 0.0 feet. At 12:33 a.m. it's a high tide at 18.9 feet. In the marine forecast, in the Bristol Bay waters, for Area 761, Bristol Bay from Port Hyden to Cape Chichikov out to 15 nautical miles. Today there's a west wind at 25 knots, seas will be at 9 feet. Tonight there will be a west wind at 25 knots, seas will be at 6 feet. Tomorrow there will be a west wind at 20 knots, seas will be at 5 feet. For Area 762, Bristol Bay from Cape Chichikov to Cape Pierce out to 15 nautical miles. Today there's a west wind at 30 knots, gusts to 40 knots early, seas will be at 8 feet. Tonight there will be a west wind at 25 knots, seas will be at 5 feet. Tomorrow there will be a northwest wind at 20 knots, seas will be at 3 feet. 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
10: Not only did the Lord Jesus win the battle against our arch enemy, the devil, but he gave us an example that we should walk in his steps. And as Jesus fought that battle so long ago, there is a continuing battle. In a sense, it's already won, and yet in a sense, it needs to be fought day by day. We don't fight for victory. We fight from victory. But we fight anyway. The victory has been won at Calvary, and that's the reason that we can win it day by day, practically right now.
9: Welcome to Love Worth Finding, featuring profound truth simply stated by pastor and author Adrian Rogers. The story of David and Goliath in 1 Samuel 17 teaches us how to deal with the problems in our lives. Some of us live in quiet desperation, intimidated by our giants. But God's plan for his children is to live like kings and queens in victory. If you have your Bible, turn to 1 Samuel chapter 17 as we learn more about our vicious enemy and our vicarious encounter with him in Scripture. Once again, here's Adrian Rogers.
10: I want you to find 1 Samuel chapter 17, please. 1 Samuel chapter 17. We all have some giant-sized problems, some king-sized problems, some ugly and some cruel giants that have threatened us and threatened our loved ones. Goliath-like problems. And many people who are listening to me tonight are living lives of quiet desperation because of some problem in their life. Giants of temptation, giants of fear, giants of jealousy, giants of covetousness, discouragement, heartbreak, financial reverse. Problems. Real problems. That's what we're talking about. God's plan for his people is victory always and in every circumstance. Thanks be unto God who causes us always to triumph in Christ Jesus. And in all these things, we are more than conquerors, super conquerors, through him that loved us. And so, dear friend, just as David defeated Goliath so long ago, you should have, can have, bless God, will have wonderful, wonderful victory. Now, let's begin reading chapter 17, verse 3. And the Philistines stood on a mountain on the one side, and Israel stood on a mountain on the other side, and there was a valley between them. And there went out a champion out of the army of the Philistines named Goliath of Gath, whose height was 6 cubits and a span, and he had a helmet of brass upon his head, and he was armed with a coat of mail, and the weight of his coat was 5,000 shekels of brass, and he had greaves of brass upon his legs, and a target of brass between his shoulders, and the staff of his spear was like a weaver's beam, and his spear's head weighed 600 shekels of iron, and one bearing a shield went before him, and he stood and cried unto the armies of Israel, and said unto them, Why are ye come to set your battle in array? Am I not a Philistine, and ye servants to Saul? Choose you a man for you, and let him come down to me. And if he be able to fight with me and kill me, then we will be your servants. But if I prevail against him and kill him, then shall ye be our servants and serve us. And the Philistine said, I defy the armies of Israel this day. Give me a man that we may fight together. Now, since the nursery school and since your early days in Sunday school, you know the story of David and Goliath. David is now just a youngster. He's just a boy. He hadn't even started to shave yet. The Bible says later on in this chapter, he was ruddy and of a fair countenance. I take that to mean he had a little peach fuzz on his chin. Just a strapping teenage boy. And his brothers had gone off to a battle. Seemed like the perpetual enemy of Israel were the Philistines. And David, like any red-blooded American boy, wanted to see that battle. He had to stay home, take care of the sheep. But David's daddy said the boys need something to eat and they need some home cooking. And they sent David as a messenger there to carry food, to carry provisions to his brothers. And he was all excited, as any red-blooded person would be, I suppose, wanting to get out there where the action was, especially as a boy, expecting to see a fight. And when he got out there, there's no fight at all, just a shouting match. And even the other side was doing most of the shouting. He looked over there across the valley, and there was the biggest man that he'd ever seen. His height was somewhere between 9 feet and 11 feet in height. Some people say he was almost 10 feet tall. Some say he was over 11. I know today the NBA or these others would like to have this man. He was big. He was the Incredible Hulk of his day. He was the original Bigfoot. He was big, real big. And he is over there cursing and swearing and defying the armies of Israel. He's saying, in effect, you cowards, you weaklings, you miserable people, send somebody over here to fight me. Just one man. Winner take all. If he defeats me, we'll lay down our arms and surrender. But if I take him, the battle is ours. Winner take all. David wondered, why doesn't somebody go over and put that guy to sleep? No one was going. Not even Big King Saul. No one was going. You see, they were looking at the thing from a human perspective. As they looked at the situation and they saw Goliath over there, they were terrified. And their basic thought was, when they looked at this giant, they thought, oh, we can't go. Who could fight him? Look how much bigger he is than we are. But David looked at him, and do you know what David thought? David said, look how much smaller he is than God is. And so David decided he would go. Armed in the power of Almighty God, David, with that sling and with those 5 smooth stones, went out and won the victory, killed Goliath, cut his head off with Goliath's own sword. Now, you know that story. The three things I see as I look at this passage, of course, there are many other things. But one thing I see is a vicious enemy. A vicious enemy, Goliath. The second thing I see is a vicarious encounter. The battle was fought by one on behalf of them all. And the third thing I see is a victorious example, something that I can use in my own life. And see if you see those three things with me today as we think, first of all, about a vicious enemy. I believe that Goliath of Gath is an Old Testament picture, a symbol, an illustration of Satan himself. Let me tell you why I believe that. First of all, look at his measure, beginning in verse 4. We're in verse 4. And there went out a champion out of the camp of the Philistines named Goliath of Gath, whose height was 6 cubits and a span. And he had an helmet of brass upon his head, and he was armed with a coat of mail, and the weight of his coat was 5,000 shekels of brass, and he had greaves of brass upon his legs, and a target of brass upon his shoulder, and the staff of his spear was like a weaver's beam, and his spear's head weighed 600 shekels of iron, and one bearing a shield went before him. Have you ever noticed the use of the number 6 there? He's 6 cubits and a span high. In verses 5 and 6, he has 6 pieces of armor. His spearhead weighs, in verse 7, 600 shekels. Now, you know that in the Bible, the devil's Superman, of which, in a sense, Goliath could picture, is what? 6, 6, 6. I see his measure. Here he is described in these terms, but not only his measure, I see his might. Look again in verse 4. There went out a champion. This speaks of his power. He was a Superman, a mighty man, a powerful person. And again, this reminds me of the power of the enemy. We wrestle not against flesh and blood, but against principalities and powers. But not only do I see his measure, I see his might, I see his manner. Look, if you will, in verse 10 of this chapter. And the Philistine said, I defy the armies of Israel this day. How arrogant he was. How defiant he was. How rebellious he was against the things of God. And what fear he was causing. Satan today, like Goliath of old, is making more noise than perhaps ever before. And saints are folding up when they ought to be standing up because of the arrogance of our enemy. I see his measure. I see his might. I see his manner. I see his motive. What was his motive? To destroy the work of God. Look at it again in verse 10. The Bible says, I defy the armies of Israel this day. That is, I am against the people of God and the things of God and the work of God, as the devil has always been. He was a very sinister enemy. Look in verse 16, if you will. In verse 16, the Bible says, And the Philistine drew near morning and evening and presented himself 40 days. You know what 40 is in the Bible? 40 is the number of testing. Moses was in the wilderness for 40 years.

Darius encounter. I want you to notice how the battle lines were drawn that day. Look, if you will, in verse 8. And he stood and cried unto the armies of Israel and said unto them, Why are ye come out to set your battle in array? Am not I a Philistine, and ye servants to Saul? Now notice this, choose you a man for you. Not a group of men, just a man. One man, choose a man for you, and let him come down to me. And in verse 10, give me a man that we may fight together. One man was to fight for all. Not only, therefore, do I believe that Goliath of Gath is a picture of Satan, but I believe that David is a picture of our Savior. I believe here we have a prefiguring of the Lord Jesus Christ, who fought for us a vicarious encounter with Satan himself. Vicarious means in our place, one standing in the place of another. Here, a David stood for them all that day, just as the Lord Jesus went to bloody Calvary and stood for me and stood for you on that day. A vicarious encounter. Let me tell you why I believe that David pictures the Lord Jesus. He pictures the Lord Jesus so much in the Bible that sometimes in the Bible, Jesus is called David. Did you know that? And the Bible calls Jesus my servant David, because David is so much like, in many ways, his greater son, the Lord Jesus. Let me show you what I'm talking about. This young boy who went out to fight Goliath was the sanctified one. Go back to 1 Samuel chapter 16 now, and look, if you will, in verse 13. You see, something had happened to this young man. He had been anointed to be the king of Israel. He was just a lad. But you remember the story when the prophet Samuel was to come and anoint David's king. Saul was the king, but he wasn't the king that God had really wanted. Then Samuel took the horn of oil and anointed him, David, in the midst of his brethren. And the Spirit of the Lord came upon David from that day forward. David was anointed with oil, symbolizing the Holy Spirit. And the Holy Spirit came upon him and set him aside. And he wasn't an ordinary man. He was like our Lord, a sanctified man, though our Lord sanctified in such a greater way than even David. But not only was he the sanctified one, look, if you will, here in this 17th chapter, and you're going to find out that he was the sent one. Look in chapter 17, verse 17. And Jesse said unto David his son, Take now for thy brethren an ephah of this parched corn and these 10 loaves, and run to the camp of thy brethren, sent by the Father with bread for the brethren. That's Jesus. Sent by the Father with bread for his brethren. I am the bread of life, is the Lord Jesus. Jesus is pictured here, I think, perhaps in a shadow, perhaps only faintly. But I think as I look at these sacred pages that every one of us, every time, every place we look, ought to find Jesus somewhere standing in the shadows. I believe the whole Bible, somehow, some way, is about the Lord Jesus. And I'd rather see him too much in the Bible than see him too little in the Bible. I want to tell you, David was that sanctified one. David was that sent one. David was that scorned one. Look, if you will, in verse 28. What happened when David got there? Did they receive him with love and gladness? And Eliab, his eldest brother, heard when he spake unto the men. And Eliab's anger was kindled against David, and he said, Why camest thou down hither? And with whom hast thou left those few sheep in the wilderness? I know thy pride and the naughtiness of thine heart, for thou art come down that thou mightest see the battle. Now what I want you to notice, the scorn with which his brother treated him when he came that day. He wasn't received lovingly and kindly. Continue to read. And David said, What have I now done? Is there not a cause? And he turned from him toward another and spake after the same manner. And the people answered him again after the former manner. What does that mean?

0: It means that when young David came with a cause, with a mission, for the Father, and for the glory of God, he was scorned. He was ridiculed. He was looked down upon. Because the Lord Jesus is despised and rejected of men, a man of sorrows and acquainted with grief. He came unto his own, and his own received him not. Young David, young David the sanctified one, young David the sent one, young David the scorned one, but young David the saving one. It was David that fought the battle that day. It was David that went against Goliath of Gath, and it was David that single-handedly won a battle. And that battle, ladies and gentlemen, was a battle for all of them. One man vicariously fought and won the battle for them all there that day. So that's the second thing I see. First of all, a vicious enemy. Secondly, a vicarious encounter. Thirdly, a victorious example. Because not only did the Lord Jesus, when he was here in the days of his flesh, win the battle against our archenemy, the devil, but he gave us an example that we should walk in his steps. And as Jesus fought that battle so long ago, there is a continuing battle. In a sense, it's already won, and yet in a sense, it needs to be fought day by day. You say, that sounds like confusion. Well, we don't fight for victory. We fight from victory. But we fight anyway. The victory has been won at Calvary, and that's the reason that we can win it day by day, practically, right now. Now, I want you just to imagine the giant in your life. Is it lust? Is it envy? Is it materialism? Is it laziness? Is it fear? Is it greed? Is it hatred? Is it doubt? What is it? What is it that stands between you and God's will for your life? And the joy and the victory that God wants you to have. There's victory in Jesus. And there is a victorious example in this story so that you can live like a king. Are you ready? The three principles that are here. First of all, there is a principle of persistence. Any battle is going to be won by those who are persistent. I want you to look, if you will, in verse 32 of this chapter, chapter 17 and verse 32. And David said to Saul, "Let no man's heart fail because of him. Thy servant will go and fight with this Philistine." David purposed in his heart he would do it. And when he purposed in his heart, he was not deterred by anything. There was the dismay of others. Others were frightened. Look, if you will, in verse 11, chapter 17, verse 11. When Saul and all Israel heard those words of the Philistine, they were dismayed and greatly afraid. And look, if you will, in verse 24. And all the men of Israel, when they saw the man, fled from him, for they were sore afraid. You know, fear is infectious. But David wasn't daunted by their fear. You see, in your battle, you're going to find that you're surrounded by a bunch of cowards, a bunch of weak-kneed people, a bunch of people who feel that it really cannot be done. And if you're not careful, their fear is going to infect you. And the marvelous thing about David is this, that he was persistent in the face of the dismay of others. The fear of man made Saul a coward. The fear of God made David a hero.
1: 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What an insightful example of the power of God working through us. 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
5: What the Lord, I think, wants us to understand is if we want stability in our life, we have to have that coming from Him. And where I wrestled so deeply is I know God is good, but like I said before, I would get confused. Why aren't you being good to me in this? And so I would make all these suggestions to God. God, here's what I think a good God should do. You like do this and do that and do this and do that. The problem is that I can't possibly know what a good God should do.
6: That's Lisa Turkhurst, and she's with us today on Focus on the Family with Jim Daly as we explore the idea of trust and what to do when trust is broken. I'm John Fuller.
7: John, I've talked a lot about being made for relationship. You know, I believe that's core to what God has done with humanity. He made us for a relationship with Him, first and foremost, and then with each other. It's one of the reasons, you know, as we climbed out of that whole COVID thing, we got back in the office here at Focus rather quickly, because I just felt we're wired to be together and to work together and certainly have our home life together. But it just didn't make sense to me to get cooped up in a house, isolated. I don't know that that is healthy spiritually or emotionally. And that's part of the battle we have in a bigger context for us to be wired for a relationship. What do we do? It means we're probably going to be wounded. Things will shatter our lives. But it is part of the process. And then how do we learn from that? How do we pick up those pieces and keep moving forward? I'm looking forward to our discussion today with a great guest.
6: Yeah. Lisa Turkhurst knows all too well the painful journey through broken trust, and she's going to share her story and what she's learned on that path to healing. Lisa's been a guest here a number of times. She's always popular when she comes, and you're about to
7: always
6: hear why.
7: Popular.
6: Yes. She's the president of Proverbs 31 Ministries, and she's encouraged millions of women to find strength in their faith and their relationships. She's written a number of books, and today we're talking about one of her latest called I Want to Trust You, But I Don't.
7: Lisa, I think you speak so effectively to women particularly, but men too, because you are so vulnerable. You know, and it's one of the things we miss in Christian leadership is, guess what? We are not perfect. And it shouldn't shock anybody. And yet we try to put that on display, that somehow we've got it all together. And certainly you've experienced some things in the recent past that have decimated that illusion of perfection, but you've managed it with such grace and straightforwardness that it's been actually quite encouraging to me just to watch and to hear you. So welcome.
5: Thank you. Well, those are such kind words. I appreciate it so much. And I think to some extent, you know, people say you're so brave, you know, to share your story. And maybe it does take courage to share my story. But also, I'm not sure I really had a choice because, you know, I was going to walk through the death of my marriage. And to me, it really was a death. And so, you know, it wasn't going to really be possible for me to keep it secret. And unfortunately, you know, sometimes the Christian media is interested in stories that, you know, have a little scandal to it or whatever, you know. And so I knew that my divorce was going to become very public. And so I had a choice. I could either get ahead of it and tell it with truth and grace and with the amount of, you know, emotional angst that was present with this whole thing. Or I could let the rumor mill tell my story. And so I chose to be the one to use my voice to share it.
7: I think, again, the topics that you're hitting, this idea of trust, we have something called Hope Restored. It's a marriage intensive. That's one of the core values that they're teaching these wounded couples to reinitiate and reengage and rebuild the trust in their relationship. It seems to be one of the core issues in the breakdown of marriage, that one spouse doesn't trust the other or both of them don't trust each other. Speak to what you experienced in your first marriage, what was happening that eroded that trust. And I think a lot of women and some men too are going to identify with, that's what I have felt like.
5: Mm-hmm. Well, trust is the oxygen of all human relationships. So you starve a relationship of trust and you will starve it of vibrancy and potentially you'll starve it of life. And it's impossible to repair trust that keeps getting broken. And that was the pattern that I saw in my marriage. And it was devastating. At first, I think as a Christian woman, I wanted to believe the best so much that I intentionally tidied up things in my mind that I was seeing with my eyes so that, you know, it wouldn't be true. I just didn't want what I was seeing to be true. I didn't want my husband to be having an affair. I didn't want my husband to be struggling with substance abuse. I didn't want my family to fall apart. And so I think sometimes you can overlook red flags, and I'll own it. I think sometimes a red flag has to be like burning down to the ground before I tilt my head and go, huh, I guess that was a little red, wasn't it? You know? And so
7: Let me ask you and certainly continue with that, but it just strikes me that so many of us could say, well, it's better to err on the side of trusting than to err on the side of suspicion all the time. And I would think our personalities might play into this as well. Again, whether you're a woman or a man, but, you know, speak to that because it sounded like you were a trusting spouse and then it actually ensnared you. It caught you.
5: Yes, it absolutely did. And I think there's a big difference between wise trust and blind trust. You know, as I studied the scriptures, because I was really struggling, like, shouldn't my trust be unconditional? And I discovered, no, trust should be very conditional, you know, based on the choices of the other person. And sometimes distrust is the wisest choice to make. you know, look, we all make mistakes, and that's what grace is for. And, you know, I make mistakes, you make mistakes, but there's a big difference between a mistake where someone breaks your trust and it was a mistake that they broke it and they repent for it. And, you know, they say they're sorry and then they commit to not doing that again. And they also want to walk through the repair process. There's a big difference between that, that I just described, a mistake, and a repeated pattern of behavior that continues to go on where there isn't lasting repentance. Sometimes you can have temporary repentance, but I mean lasting repentance to the point where the other person is willing and capable of making the necessary changes. So trust doesn't continue to get broken, but also that they have the humility to repair the rips in the trust that are there.
7: That's good. And we're going to cover so much material this time. And if you're willing to stay for another day, and we'll also get a little deeper into your experience and where you're at today. Let me mention one of the things you talked about was a brain scan that you did with Dr. Amen. I know of Dr. Amen, and I know some of the work that he does, but describe the physiological impact of emotional trauma.
5: Yeah. Well, so I wanted to better understand the impact because long after that initial finding out of, you know, his infidelity and walking through very long process, 10 years to try to work on this, repair this, renewed my vows at one point, you know, all of this. I just knew that the impact had been great. And so I wanted to know exactly what that was. So yes, I went and had my brain scanned, and I'll never forget. It wasn't just a scan either, by the way. You have to do so many cognitive tests and, you know, they're measuring a lot of things and doing several scans. But when he finally put up the results of my scan, he showed on one side the results of a healthy brain. And on the other side, he showed me a picture of my brain. And what I saw were four lit up spots on my brain. Those are four anxiety centers that stayed lit up, whether I was at rest or whether I was active.
7: So they were on overdrive.
5: They were on overdrive.
7: Yeah.
5: And he pointed out these four anxiety centers and showed how they form a diamond, and he called it the trauma diamond. And it's a direct result of the betrayal that I walked through. And then he started to describe for me, okay, when this is lit up and it's not calming down, this one right here, this is indicative of PTSD. This one over here, it's indicative of catastrophic thinking. This one down here means that you may have a hard time with people's facial expressions or even cues because you're always worried, what's their hidden agenda here? It's like I'm misreading those. I didn't used to. Like I could look at you and go, yeah, he's telling the truth, you know. But now, you know, because this is always lit up, there's consequences.
7: Right.
5: And I remember standing there looking at that and seeing how my brain has been altered. There are physical ramifications for emotional abuse. And I'll never hesitate again to say emotional abuse.
7: Yeah.
5: Whereas before, I was always really scared of that phraseology because it felt like I just didn't have proof. Now, I want to say to anybody listening today, you don't have to go get your brain scanned. I've just described some pretty telltale signs of this kind of emotional trauma. Mm-hmm. And I just want to encourage you that it's not hopeless. And you're not helpless, you know, and that's one of the reasons why I wrote this book.
7: Well,
5: I want to trust you, but I don't.
7: Yeah. And in fact, that's part of the discussion is where hope comes in, where the Lord comes in and your reliance upon him. And again, we're going to uncover a lot of that, but let's move to the idea of hope and trusting another person. What happens when you give up on hope? Because I'm sure you experienced that.
5: Mm-hmm.
7: And it's a big thing. Hope carries you through so much that you are hopeful that there is a light at the end of the tunnel, even in terrible circumstances. I experienced that as an orphan, you know, thinking, okay, tomorrow's got to be better.
5: Yeah.
7: And that's hope.
5: It is. Hope is amazing. Hope is also one of the most brutal risks that a person can take. Because to dare to hope is to look forward to something that, if your experience has told you over and over and over and over that it's not probably going to go the way that you want it to go, then it starts to feel scary to even hope. It used to be, I truly, before this happened, I was always like, worst case scenarios never happen. And so I used that thought process to better manage whatever I was facing. So I remember telling myself, you know, you can look at this and chances are it's not going to be worst case scenario. It's not going to be best case scenario. It's going to land somewhere in the middle. Mm-hmm. And I used that to manage my hope for my future. But I think when I went through so many repeated things in my first marriage where worst case scenarios did absolutely happen. And I think that can really start to mess with you. So I wrote in the book about quietly quitting on hope. And here's how it would play out for me. I would say the right answer. Mm-hmm. Like I would say, yes, you know, I think things are going to get better. Yes, you know, I think I'm going to be okay. But inside my heart, I didn't believe it. And I was already trying to put things in place, like safeguards, walls, hesitancies in connecting with people so that I could try to stay a little bit better in control. I didn't want to risk hope. I wanted to just know, like I could say it with my mouth that I hoped for things, but inside my heart, I was already doing the work to manage because I didn't really think that I should hope for that.
7: Let me ask you, you mentioned in the book this concept of discernment or trigger, and I think it's really brilliant. You had two similar scenarios that happened involving a rushed goodbye and a suitcase. So explain that analogy, which I so appreciate the way you bring in these observations of regular life into a spiritual context. You do that very well.
5: Well, thank you. There were many times when my ex-husband would suddenly announce he was going somewhere and, you know, it would catch me off guard. And he would pack his suitcase and he would go. And, you know, he would say, like, I have a business meeting that I suddenly got called into, which felt odd. And it always made me uncomfortable. And then once I found out about the infidelity, which continued on even after, you know, it was communicated to me that it had stopped. And so anytime I saw that suitcase coming out, anytime that it was like a quick announcement that he was going somewhere and it was rolled away from me quickly, it was so alarming and triggering. And it usually meant that something wasn't right. So here we are years later, fast forward, and it took me a very long time after my divorce to even consider dating. But eventually I met a wonderful man, and spoiler alert, I am married to him today.
7: And I met him and he's a wonderful man.
5: He is. Yeah. His name is Chaz.
7: Great name too.
5: I think so
7: Chaz.
5: Too. So I remember when we were dating and he would come for a visit. And, you know, he was a very, very trustworthy. He had a track record of being trustworthy. But I remember one day he just said, like, hey, I've got to go back suddenly. And we were standing in the parking lot and I saw him like wheel his suitcase really fast, you know, toward his car. Now, in my mind, it was really fast. He was doing what was normal.
7: Yeah.
5: Like, goodbye, turned around, pull his suitcase to the car. But in my mind, it brought back the trauma from the past. And I could not figure out. And I burst into tears, not because he was doing anything wrong, but because that scene was such a close replica of something that didn't mean great danger from my past. So I went and talked to a therapist friend of mine and I asked her, how can I tell the difference between a trigger from past trauma and present day discernment? And I thought, surely she was about to give me a formula. Here's how you know it's discernment. Here's how you know it's a trigger. But that's not what she said. She said to me, investigate.
7: Mm.
5: And it caught me off guard. And I just thought, what do you mean investigate? And she said, ask questions. And how the person that you're asking the question of, how they react will tell you a lot.
7: Yeah. Lisa, let me just plow a little bit of something you said a moment ago, because there's probably three or four situations in marriage that you're speaking to. And what I mean by that is the infidelity is occurring. You have a red flag. You don't know what to do. You're suspicious. We call it instinct, intuition, all those things that we call it. And it's valid. And then there's going to be the other side of this where maybe out of childhood pain, childhood trauma, other mm-hmm. things that have occurred, abuse of some sort, you can also develop those same kind of triggers and it's not going to be valid. And speak to that side of the equation where you have a more paranoid fear that has gripped you for whatever reason. How do you dig in and become satisfied that everything's okay? That's very dangerous ground to walk into, but you need to. How do you do that in a way that's healing and not hurtful?
5: Well, that's where we have to work on ourselves, and we have to really address our story of origin. You know, we have to really figure out. I remember I did a, we have to really figure out what's going on. I remember my counselor said something to me when I was going to counseling. He's a wonderful Christian counselor, and I was going to counseling because I'd been through this devastation in my marriage and I wanted to deal with how I was wounded. And so I remember one day he said, okay, but let's talk about what you need to work on. And I was honestly kind of offended
7: right.
5: because I'm like, well, I didn't cheat, you know, so what do you mean? And he was like, well, Lisa, you know, you've been working harder on another person than they were willing to work on themselves. So now let's work on you. And he had me do this exercise where he drew out this big egg shape on a poster board. And he had me divide it up into little compartments. And he told me to draw a little stick figure scene of any time that I had been wounded from my earliest memories. Maybe I had been wounded because someone said something that was deeply hurtful. Maybe it was abuse of some kind. Maybe it was abandonment of some kind, whatever. But just from earliest memory of childhood all the way up to present day, you know, draw these little stick figure scenes. And I didn't know what he was getting at. And also, I'm not into drawing. So I was like.
7: So stick figure was right up your alley.
5: Yes, yes. So I did the activity and then he had me stand in front of him and he said, go each little scene and just briefly tell me about it. And I did that. And what he was listening for was a shame script that was consistent that he could hear as we went through the story. And when I finished describing all the compartments of that trauma egg, I figured out my shame script had been playing a part in how I process every relationship.
7: Interesting.
5: And my shame script was this, Lisa, don't inconvenience other people. You are an inconvenience. So don't ask other people for things because they may disappoint you and that'll be deeply hurtful, or you'll have to carry that feeling that you're just a pain to that person wow. and also deeply hurtful. So Lisa, you are an inconvenience. So don't exacerbate that bad feeling inside of you by being an inconvenience to another person.
7: Boy, and that really holds you back from investigation, what you just mentioned a minute ago. I'm just thinking of that script in your head. Mm-hmm. You're going, okay, this is me. So this is complicated. It's not as easy as it sounds.
5: Right. And it would also cause me to be hesitant in my connections. You know, it's crucial in a relationship that in order for trust to be like woven into the fabric of that relationship, you have to have connection and you have to have safety. So what can happen when your trust is broken, sometimes some people, maybe because of their childhood trauma or other personality wirings, whatever, but some people will prioritize connection so high, like they are desperate to keep that relationship, even though they are experiencing broken trust or hurtful things being done, but they prioritize connection so high that they diminish their own need for safety. And what I mean by that is they overlook things that they shouldn't overlook. They
7: right.
5: put up with things they shouldn't put up with, right? Mm-hmm. But for me, I think what was starting to happen with me is I was prioritizing safety so high that I was diminishing connection in the relationships. And so our goal is to bring it back in equilibrium.
7: Yeah.
5: We want connections that are safe. And that's where trust can be found in a relationship.
7: And I think for today, we're right at the end. I think it would be good to put the God capstone on this. And you mentioned it a couple of times, the inkling of distrust for the Lord, even because he allowed you to be in the circumstance or allowed these things to occur. If for today, we're saying, how do we rebuild that trust? Does it start with yourself? Does it start with the Lord? And you're seeking the Lord to forgive you for that lack of trust you have in Him, or challenge Him with the fist up in the air saying, Lord, I can't get over this. Mm-hmm. Why did you let me down as your daughter? Just describe that and then fold that into the hope. And then we'll come back next time and dig in some more.
5: Absolutely. Well, I think what I started to realize is ultimate stability is never going to come from a human-to-human relationship. We can enjoy human-to-human relationships, but we can't expect other people to never break our trust. Like, we can't build the foundation of this person's never going to disappoint me. This person's never, those are unrealistic expectations.
7: Yes.
5: Interesting, in the Bible, the word for trust or trustworthiness is bataah, B-A-T-A-H. When it is directed toward the Lord, it's always in a positive sense. When it's directed toward other people, it's almost always in a negative sense. In other words, God understands we are going to have our trust broken. Now, obviously, we want to choose wise relationships where we're not being emotionally devastated. But what the Lord, I think, wants us to understand is if we want stability in our life, we have to have that coming from Him. And where I wrestled so deeply is I know God is good, but like I said before, I would get confused. Why aren't you being good to me in this? And so I would make all these suggestions to God. God, here's what I think a good God should do. You like do this and do that and do this and do that. The problem is that I can't possibly know what a good God should do. Like, I'm so limited by my own human thinking.
7: Well, and selfish for
5: and
7: all of
5: selfish
7: us.
5: And all of those things, yeah. Right? And so what I have to do is I have to remember God is good, and God is good at being God.
7: Yeah.
5: God's plans may be different than mine, but different doesn't mean that they're bad. Different can also be good.
6: What a great insight from Lisa Turkhurst today on Focus on the Family with Jim Daly. And I really appreciate her vulnerability as she shares her story and what she's learned about trusting others.
7: She's so insightful. That's what I love about Lisa. And there's more to come next time that you won't want to miss. Lisa will explore how our trust issues can affect our relationship with God and how we keep moving forward, which her whole life has demonstrated that. Let me say that Focus on the Family is also here for you. Our goal is to equip you and provide the tools you need to have thriving relationships, whether that's with your husband or wife, your children, your loved ones, your friends, even your coworkers. If you're struggling and need some guidance, we have a team of caring Christian counselors on staff who can listen to your specific situation, pray with you, and offer some direction toward hope and peace. We also have Lisa's terrific book, I Want to Trust You, But I Don't, Moving Forward When You're Skeptical of Others, Afraid of What God Will Allow, and Doubtful of Your Own Discernment. Wow, that is a title.
6: Mm-hmm.
7: It's full of personal stories and biblical wisdom that will help you examine trust issues in your relationships and encourage you to find healing. You can get that directly from us here at Focus on the Family, and when you do, the proceeds go right back into ministering to others. When you make a pledge today to sustain our ministry to couples and families, and no amount's too small, we'll send you a copy of Lisa's book, I Want to Trust You, But I Don't, as our way of saying thank you for being part of the ministry. Also, I want to share this. We recently heard from a listener named Brenda who told us this. I can't begin to tell you how much it means to know that Focus on the Family is praying for me and my teen daughter as we walk through some difficult challenges. Over the years, your ministry has helped me through divorce, raising my children as a single parent, and now these present struggles. Whenever I felt like I couldn't carry one more burden, God has used your resources to renew my strength. Thank you.
6: What a wonderful message to hear.
7: It is, and Brenda's thank you extends to you, the donors, because we couldn't do this ministry without you, and we don't do it apart from you. Every day, Focus on the Family is helping marriages grow stronger, equipping parents, and offering hope to families in need. If you're not already part of our Friends of Focus on the Family community, I'd like to invite you to join us during this membership drive. 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And we have a really fun campaign. John, you kind of spearhead this. 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
10: With SRN News, I'm Bob Agnew in Washington. These days, all the talk in the U.S. economy and technology sectors is about artificial intelligence. Also, plenty of complaints about the data set being used to power that technology. Meanwhile, President Trump taking another step on America's energy future.
11: The White House says the administration is pairing AI expansion with new protections for consumers.
12: The president will expand the ratepayer protection pledge to governors, state legislatures, developers, and power providers to ensure that everyone involved in building and powering data centers pays their own way instead of passing those costs on to hardworking families.
11: President Trump is expected to make the pledge alongside the EPA. Willie Nelson, The White House.
10: More restrictions being placed now in the press when it comes to covering stories about the U.S. Navy.
13: The U.S. Navy will no longer release information about the service history of sailors. That information, such as units they've been assigned and awards they've earned, had been available for decades. But officials say there have been increased security threats and harassment concerns. Last week, the Office of the Chief of Naval Personnel removed all public-facing information on its commanding officers.
10: And that is Donna Warder reporting. A key Republican lawmaker says he believes that Special Counsel Jack Smith may have made false statements to Congress while he was testifying about his investigation of President Donald Trump. We get more on that from correspondent Bernie Bennett in this report.
14: Ohio Republican Jim Jordan, chairman of the House Judiciary Committee, referred Smith to the Justice Department for possible prosecution related to closed-door testimony about whether he had obtained records of lawmakers while investigating President Trump's investigation of the 2020 presidential election. The referral, sent Wednesday, centers on the December 2025 exchange in which Smith asked about subpoenas that prosecutors had issued for the toll records of some Republican lawmakers as part of the investigation. Bernie Bennett in Washington.
10: On Wall Street, the Dow is down 589 points. This is SRN News. There's a new center on Islamic terrorism in the world, and correspondent Michael Harrington reports you may be surprised where that center now is.
15: According to the 2026 Persecution Index just released by International Christian Concern, Africa is the global hotspot for jihadist violence, not the Middle East. The ICC report says, quote, groups such as Boko Haram, ISWAP, and Al-Shabaab have strengthened their networks across Nigeria, Niger, Mali, and Somalia, while ISIS and Al-Qaeda affiliates expand operations. Thousands of Christians have been killed or displaced. Michael Harrington reporting.
10: France has a problem with religious violence, according to a new report from the Ministry of the Interior there. Attacks on Christians and Jews in France are on the rise. Attacks on Christians specifically rose by 70% in 2025. They included physical assaults, disruption of church services, and threats against Christian worshipers. This is SRN News.
16: Torrential rains caused some flash flooding in West Virginia that inundated homes and businesses. West Virginia among the hardest hit states by those big storms this week. West Virginia Governor Patrick Morrissey.
17: More roads have been reopened, and we know that many thousands of West Virginians have had their power restored. And of course, communities are beginning to do the really heavy lifting in terms of moving toward recovery, cleaning up, and assessing the damage.
16: Governor Morrissey sent 500 National Guard members to the hardest hit areas in the northern part of the state and declared a state of emergency for all 55 counties in West Virginia. Growth, but a lot of question marks for Google parent Alphabet, and it's taking a hit on Wall Street as investors feel the jitters. Despite reporting huge profits of late, the market reacting negatively to the fact that Alphabet is spending huge money on AI infrastructure, something many people fear could fail to pan out. More details at SRNnews.com.
18: Good morning, Bristol Bay. My name is Maggie Johnson. It's time to take a look at the weather forecast from the King Salmon, Dillingham, and Anchorage airports. From King Salmon, today rain showers early, then remain cloudy and overcast and windy later in the day. The high will be 61. Winds will be west to southwest at 20 to 30 miles an hour. The chance of rain is 40%. Winds could occasionally gust over 40 miles an hour. Tonight there will be a few clouds from time to time. The low will be 47. Winds will be west at 15 to 25 miles an hour. From the Dillingham airport, today will be cloudy. There will be gusty winds in the morning. The high will be 64. Winds will be west at 20 to 30 miles an hour. Winds could occasionally gust over 40 miles an hour. Tonight, there will be partly cloudy skies. The low will be 48. Winds will be west at 10 to 20 miles an hour. From the Ted Stevens International Airport in Anchorage, today rain showers early with mostly cloudy conditions later in the day. The high will be 63. Winds will be south to southwest at 15 to 25 miles an hour. Chance of rain is 50%. Tonight will be partly to mostly cloudy. There will be a slight chance of a rain shower. The low will be 53. Winds will be south to southwest at 5 to 10 miles an hour. For today's tides, at the entrance of the Naknek River, at 10:44 a.m. it's a high tide at 16.6 feet. At 6:20 p.m. it's a low tide at negative 1.1 feet. At 11:45 p.m. it's a high tide at 17.3 feet. At the entrance of the Egagic River, at 9:21 a.m. it's a high tide at 15.5 feet. At 4:59 p.m. it's a low tide at negative 0.6 feet. At 11:34 p.m., it's a high tide at 16.9 feet. At Clark's Point, Nooshkik Bay, at 10:54 a.m., it's a high tide at 17.2 feet. At 5:46 p.m., it's a low tide at negative 0.0 feet. At 12:33 a.m., it's a high tide at 18.9 feet. In the marine forecast, in the Bristol Bay waters for Area 761, Bristol Bay from Port Hyden to Cape Chichikov out to 15 nautical miles. Today, there's a west wind at 25 knots. Seas will be at 9 feet. Tonight, there will be a west wind at 25 knots. Seas will be at 6 feet. Tomorrow there will be a west wind at 20 knots, seas will be at 5 feet. For Area 762, Bristol Bay from Cape Chichikov to Cape Pierce out to 15 nautical miles. Today there's a west wind at 30 knots, gusts to 40 knots early, seas will be at 8 feet. Tonight there will be a west wind at 25 knots, seas will be at 5 feet. Tomorrow there will be a northwest wind at 20 knots, seas will be at 3 feet. 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I'm Maggie Johnson, and that's your weather report from the KAKN Radio Studios in Naknek, now streaming at KAKN.org.
19: I have tried to quit before. 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After I relapsed, I came back, and they took me back in with open arms, and we made it happen this time.
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In John chapter 3, Jesus and a Pharisee named Nicodemus had a talk about what it meant to be born again. Jesus said this in verses 14 through 17. As Moses lifted up the serpent in the wilderness, even so must the Son of Man be lifted up, so that whoever believes in him will have eternal life. For God so loved the world, he gave his only begotten Son, that whoever believes in him shall not perish, but have eternal life. For God did not send the Son into the world to judge the world, but that the world might be saved through him.

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1: What if one simple appointment could open the door to life, hope, and the gospel? Hi, I'm Rob West. For women facing an unplanned pregnancy, fear and uncertainty can feel overwhelming. But through the ministry of Preborn, pregnancy centers across the country are meeting women with compassion, practical help, and the hope of Christ. Today, Dan Steiner joins us to share how God is using this ministry to save babies and souls. And then we'll take your phone calls at 800-525-7000. This is Faith and Finance, biblical wisdom for your financial journey. Well, if you've been listening for a while, you know that each quarter we partner with ministries we believe are making a meaningful kingdom impact. Preborn is one of those ministries, and I'm so delighted to have the founder and president, Dan Steiner, with us today. Dan, delighted to have you on the broadcast.
2: Yeah, this is a joy. I sure appreciate all that Kingdom Advisors and FaithFi has done over the years, and now a partnership together. Awesome.
1: I know. We've been thrilled to get to this kickoff month here. And I want to go back and start with your story because many of our listeners may not be familiar with you. And I'd love for you just to talk for a moment about how the Lord first led you into this work.
2: Yeah, well, it was a direct result of my relationship with our chief executive officer, which isn't me. It's the Lord Jesus Christ. And came to Christ, get up 2 hours every morning, 4:30 and 6:30 to be with him, seek him. And during one of those times, I just said to the Lord, what can I do to repay what you've done for me? And he showed me during that time, his broken heart over abortion. He sees every one of them, says in Psalm 139, has all their days planned for them before there was yet one of them. And I said, what can I do to alleviate your pain? And he showed me his broken heart over it. And so I said, what can I do to alleviate that? And that sent me on a journey into the pregnancy center movement, running a center in the Midwest, and then later forming Preborn with the successful principles that we learned, which is fairly simple and is applicable, frankly, to all ministries. If you make Jesus the middle of it, everything else falls in place. And yes, it's the greatest need that these women have, obviously, is Christ.
1: Oh, so good. Tell our listeners about Preborn and specifically how you work with pregnancy centers.
2: So we lead, start, pregnancy clinics in the highest abortion cities in America. And so most of the abortions are done in Los Angeles, New York, Miami, Houston, Dallas, Chicago, the DMV area. And we're in all of those areas with our partner clinics. We start clinics in those. We started two in New York City, one in Bronx, one in Brooklyn last year. Where in some of those areas, there's more abortions than there are live births. And then we also provide ultrasound machines. We've placed nearly 200 of them so far this year, which is amazing. We provide for ultrasound scans for young women. We help provide the cost of the nurse giving the scan in our clinic providers across the country. We also find the women on the internet and send them into our pregnancy clinics. We provide leadership principles, all kinds of help to our over now nearly 300 of the best and biggest medical clinics, helping women hour by hour, day by day, choose life by meeting their baby on ultrasound. So that's pretty much what Preborn does with these clinics.
1: It's incredible work, Dan. And I want to lean into that idea of these ultrasounds because that's at the heart of the ministry. Why are these ultrasounds such an important part of reaching women in crisis?
2: Well, it's really because it works. The old adage that a picture is worth a thousand words holds doubly true here. If a woman sees her baby on ultrasound, it doubles the likelihood, doubles it, that she will choose life. If we try to talk her out of having an abortion and she's abortion-minded without showing her baby, maybe 40% of the time we're successful. But if she meets her baby for the first time, first baby picture, actually, in utero, in herself, it's doubles the likelihood to 80% of the time that she will choose life for her baby. And I can tell you, Rob, this is super powerful. As an example, there's a 13-year-old girl. I say 13 because she's just a kid.
1: Yes.
2: Pregnant in one of our clinics. And when she came in, she was very abortion-minded. She said, I'm too young to have a baby. Mom doesn't even know I'm pregnant. And when she saw that baby on ultrasound, she wept. and chose life, and then we adopted it out. And so this makes all the difference.
1: Yeah, it sure does. Well, folks, we are so excited about our partnership with Preborn. 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
1: An ultrasound can save a life and reveal lasting hope. Great to have you with us today on Faith and Finance. I am so thrilled to introduce you to our new ministry sponsor for these next 3 months. We're partnering with the Ministry of Preborn as they engage with pregnancy centers across the country to see lives saved and people come to know Jesus. We're joined today by the founder and president of Preborn, Dan Steiner. And Dan, as we talk about this important work, you were sharing about ultrasounds and just how critical they are. As a young mom facing a crisis pregnancy now sees her baby on the screen, and now she is twice as likely to keep that baby, and that is just incredible. But there's another piece of this mission where you're not only seeing lives saved, but you're seeing souls saved. Why has that been such a central part of this mission from day one?
2: Well, we say here at Preborn, saving lives for earth and eternity. And think about it for a second, Rob. If that mother chooses life, but she does not become a Christian, does not choose Christ, the baby is born, grows up to be an adult, and that baby, that person then does not choose Christ, and they both end up alienated from God forever. What have we done? It's not the end game. The end game must include the most important thing on earth, the gospel of Jesus Christ. I'm an evangelist by passion and practice. Preborn, it's our highest value. Romans 1:16 is our mission scripture. We're not ashamed of the gospel of Christ. It's the power of God and salvation. We need the power of God in our ministry. And so that's why we have the gospel centristic in our ministry. And we had a young couple come in. The boyfriend was pushing her to abort, Rob. And so after we talked to her for a few minutes, we had him come back into the counseling room as well. And the counselor talked to him for a little bit as to why he was so adamant about aborting. And he said, you know, my father was a drunk and had a horrible temper, and I've got a worse temper than him, and I don't want to bring a baby into this environment.
1: Mm.
2: And so the counselor put a little fetal model about the size of a 12-week baby in, which is what his girlfriend was at that time, pregnant, and put it in his hand and said, this is the size of your son or daughter right now in your girlfriend.
1: Wow.
2: And he looked at that in his hand for a few minutes and started to tear up. He said, I don't know what to do. I mean, I don't know what to do. I can't bring a child into this, but I know it's wrong. Anyway, long story short, after a 45-minute session, she introduced him to the one who could heal his past hurts and give him hope for the future, the King of Glory, the great heart surgeon, Jesus Christ. Wow. They both accepted Christ as their Lord and Savior. They both chose life for that baby. And so this is why it's super important for us. Preborn has seen over 100,000 women choose Christ over our 20-year run. We've seen over 4,500 women choose Christ so far this year, 2026, and we've just begun. It's the most important thing that a woman can have when she comes into a clinic, because it gives her a new worldview, a new decision-making matrix as well.
1: Mm.
5: Folks, every gift of $28 to Preborn funds a free ultrasound for a mom in crisis, which not only allows her to see her baby, but then these conversations that Dan just described begin to happen. You can be a part of this when you make a gift at faithfi.com/preborn, or you can dial #250. And then when the person comes on, just give them the keyword baby. That's #250, the keyword baby. Dan, you mentioned the number of salvations that you've seen over this incredible 20-year run. Let's talk about what the Lord has allowed you to experience in terms of the number of babies that have been saved. Give us some sense of what God has done here.
2: Yeah, well, so we're hoping to end the year this year by seeing that the Lord gives us over 500,000 moms and babies that chose life over abortion. And so we're in the high 400,000s right now, and we're praying over 470,000 babies have been saved. We're praying that we reach 500,000 before the year's up, and 114,000 commitments to Jesus Christ as our Lord and Savior. And so this is critical. This $28 gift you talked about, Rob, that helps underwrite an ultrasound. We'll also send them a picture of a baby whose life has been saved and the story of a mom. This is an ultrasound picture, like the one that they sponsored. Some people actually even sponsor a machine for $15,000, and all of this is tax deductible as well.
5: Yes, that's great. Dan, the abortion landscape has changed dramatically in recent years. I'd love for you to give our listeners a sense of what you're seeing on the front lines today.
2: Thank you for asking that. It has changed dramatically. In the fall of Roe versus Wade a few years ago, we had hoped that it would final abortion, but in fact, it got worse the year after Roe versus Wade fell. There were 80,000 more abortions, and the year after that, 100,000 more. And last year, 2025, was the highest year in the last 10 years for abortion. Why is that? It's because of chemical abortions. Women getting their abortion pills, chemical abortion pills, are finding their abortion appointments in an abortion-friendly state on the internet. And so Preborn is the only ministry that has the ability to stand up a telehealth operation in opposition to the abortion industrial complex that now has at least 68% of all abortions being chemical digital, the abortion pill found digitally online. And so the profile of the abortion cause space has entirely changed. And so Preborn is a technological ministry reaching these women every hour of every day, sending them to our call center where they'll talk to a nurse, make an appointment in one of our premium partner centers across the nation, one of our medical clinics, and helping them be introduced to their baby. And then we give them 3 years worth of help, maternity clothes and cribs and car seats and lots of diapers.
5: Wow.
2: So that they can, have the ability to choose life and empower them to do it.
5: Yes. You mentioned some of the ways you're responding to these new challenges. What else? Because you all are incredibly innovative as you watch this changing landscape and you're leaning into that. Give us a sense of some of the other ways you're responding to these new challenges.
2: So the country is bifurcated very deeply on this issue. No surprise to anyone, right? And there are states that, like Texas, that you cannot get an abortion. And so there's states like Massachusetts that market to women and send pills right into those abortion illegal states illegally, and they shield the doctors that send them. And so we try to intercept that abortion trafficking. Women that are being sent, made appointments, like if you're in Texas, they often go to Colorado to get an abortion, and we're trying to intercept them, as well as being competitive on the internet with the abortion pill providers. And so every day we're trying to outfox the logarithms of Google and the internet to reach these women before they make the sad decision of taking this deadly chemical coat hanger of RU-46, which is a devastating thing on women.
5: Yes. Dan, just a few seconds left. You mentioned that $15,000 gift that buys an ultrasound machine. Tell us more about that, and where will that end up?
2: So every $28 gift for an ultrasound scan, every $15,000 gift for an ultrasound machine is tax deductible and is donor restricted to that specific purpose. We don't use it for our administrative costs. And that machine, Rob, lasts like 10 years, you know, month in and year out, showing women their babies, you know, 500 to 1,000 women a year. It's a fantastic way to make a lasting impact on the abortion cause. And so a lot of people choose to do that.
5: Amazing. 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
5: 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Scarlett, how can I help you?
7: Hi there. Yeah, I was just wondering about the new Trump accounts for children 18 and under. You know, they get $1,000 for the, what is it, 1 through 5, I think. Mm-hmm. And I didn't know if it would be good to put money into that or for a 529 account for my grandson.
5: Yeah. Was he born between 2025 and now?
7: Yeah. Yeah, he just turned one.
5: Okay. Yeah. So you definitely want to take advantage of that $1,000 seed contribution into the Trump account. You open that with that form 4547 when you file your tax return. And that way you'll go ahead and take advantage of that benefit. You don't want to leave that on the table. But in terms of, you know, additional funds that you would put away, if the goal is really, Scarlett, to pay for education, the 529 plan generally provides better tax benefits because the earnings grow tax-free like a Roth IRA, which is really powerful. You get qualified educational withdrawals that are tax-free. And then many states, now you're in Florida, so this wouldn't apply because you don't have a state income tax, but many states offer tax benefits for contributions. The Trump account is really more of a long-term wealth-building account than an education-specific account. So it's going to give you tax-deferred growth, not tax-free growth. So you pay the tax when it comes out. Still a benefit, just not as compelling. The investments are limited primarily to low-cost U.S. stock index funds. And then generally we're talking about contributions capped at $5,000 plus that $1,000 seed contribution. So I think if the primary goal is paying for college or education, I'd go with the 529. If it's something that's more generally long-term wealth building or giving the child a head start for adulthood, that's where I think the Trump account can do well, or a combo of the two where, you know, you take full advantage of the $1,000, but, you know, if we're saving for college, we direct additional funds into the 529.
7: Okay, and one more question. So if parents open up the account, like the 529 or the Trump one, and I contribute to that, do I get credit for that on my taxes and stuff? Or how does that work?
5: Yeah, so what is your relationship? Are you the grandmother?
7: It's my grandson, yes.
5: Yeah. Okay. Yeah. Very good. Yeah. So it really depends. I mean, you know, anyone can contribute to the 529. There is no federal income tax deduction for 529 contributions. So it's not like a traditional IRA where you put the money in, you get the deduction. Some states offer a state income tax deduction or credit, but again, that's not going to apply to Florida. So there's really not any benefit, even if you were the one opening the account. I realize in this case, it's your grandchild's parents, your son or daughter-in-law. There's not any tax benefit for you putting the money in. The tax benefit comes in the tax deferred growth, but that's ultimately going to benefit the beneficiary, your grandchild. So there's really nothing that would come your way anyway. But the good news is, you know, in either of these cases, the 529 or the Trump account, even if you're not the one to open the account, and I would agree the parents are probably the best ones to do that, you absolutely, you know, can contribute to those accounts. You're not going to get any tax benefit, but you wouldn't even if you were the owner.
7: That answered all my questions. Thank you so very much.
5: All right. You're welcome. Thanks for your call today. Lord bless you. Let's go out to Virginia. Tammy, thanks for calling. Go ahead.
8: Love your show. I'll be brief. I am semi-retired. I'm working about 5.5 hours in a cafeteria at school, which is a blessing for me. However, I am approaching 65 in November. My question is, I have insurance. I have dental, health, and vision through my school. And someone said that I still needed to sign up on the Medicare insurance. And then some people say I don't. Do I need to actually do that? And if I still need to just sign up but not accept their insurance or another insurance, how do I contact them?
5: Yeah. Tell me about the insurance you've got in place currently.
8: It is through my school, and it's here in Virginia, and I have full coverage. I have an HSA card, and we get about 3,000 plus on it. And so, you know, my prescriptions are even down to aspirins or cough syrup, whatever I would need, I can pay with that little card. And then my other insurance is really, really good. My vision and my dental is super, super good. I've used it actually for the last couple of years, and it covers everything. And I'm basically generally in really good health. I do not have high cholesterol, no diabetes or anything like that. I'm a non-smoker, non-drinker, so.
5: Got it. Yeah. Okay. Very good. That's really helpful. And you said you're already receiving Social Security. Is that right?
8: I am. I had done some nerve damage to my leg and had to leave my eight hour job. And the Lord has blessed me here with this job that I have now. And it is, you know, working out really well for me.
5: Got it. All right. Well, because you're already receiving Social Security, you'll be automatically enrolled in Medicare Parts A and B at 65. The decision is, do you keep the Part B or delay it? And I think that really comes down to understanding your current coverage. So if you have school insurance, like an employer plan, you mentioned an HSA, where you're getting about 3,000 plus vision and dental. That sounds like a high deductible health plan, an HDHP. Is that what that is?
8: I'm really not for sure, Rob. I apologize.
5: Okay. Yeah, that's okay. Because once Medicare starts, you can no longer contribute to an HSA. Even enrolling in Part A disqualifies HSA contributions. So if you're with an employer that has 20 plus employees, then you can in fact delay Part B without penalty if you have ongoing coverage. I think the question would be, is the coverage strong enough? And you're going to want to look at premiums and deductibles and network and so forth. You could enroll in Medicare. That's the most common. Keep Part A and Part B, and then consider adding a Medigap or a Medicare Advantage and drop the employer health plan. If you like it and you've got qualifying employer coverage, you could decline Part B and then enroll later once you separate from service, using the special enrollment period down the road when you're no longer covered by an employer plan. So you do have that flexibility to consider either option at this point, so long as you have qualifying existing coverage. Does that make sense?
8: It does. It does. And that was so helpful. So I thank you very much.
5: You're welcome. Thank you for calling today, Tammy. We appreciate it. That's going to do it for us. So thankful to have you along with us today on Faith and Finance. I'm Rob West. A big thanks to my team today, Pat, Sandy, Devin, Jim. Couldn't do it without them, and everybody here at Faith Fi that makes this happen. We'll see you next time. Bye-bye.
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1: Time by Acme. We have Washington just got a little bit harder for would-be home buyers to purchase a home. Mortgage rates on the 30-year fix this week up to 6.58%. That's the third consecutive weekly increase. Takes those mortgage rates up to almost as high as they were about 12 months ago. The U.S. military continuing to pummel Iran. We get more on that from correspondent Laura Winters.
2: A 12th consecutive night of crushing strikes in Iran. The U.S. military looking to degrade Iran's ability to shoot at ships in the Strait of Hormuz. President Trump saying on his Truth Social page, from this point forward, anytime the Islamic Republic of Iran shoots at a ship in the Strait of Hormuz, whether it be by missile, rocket, drone, or any other device or weapons, the United States will bomb and destroy one bridge or power plant, including those located next to or in the capital city of Tehran. Laura Winters reporting.
1: The next major government-wide funding deadline, September 30th of this year, that will mark the end of fiscal 2026 and the start of fiscal 2027. Responding to a question today from Town Hall's Cameron Arcan, just a while ago at the White House, Press Secretary Caroline Leavitt told reporters she suspects Democrats will threaten another possible government shutdown.
3: The most important thing for the American people to know is that this president and this White House wants the government to remain open.
1: The war crimes, the war carries with it some political risk, but despite that, Republicans are standing with the president in their support for the war against Iran. Google parent Alphabet is taking a hit on Wall Street today. Despite reporting huge profits of late, the market is not happy about the company spending huge amounts of money to bolster its AI infrastructure. That's causing cash flow concerns and raising questions about whether those investments could actually pay off. On Wall Street right now, the Dow is off about 560 points. This is SRN News.
4: Foundations of Freedom, a look at America's founding principles and the leaders who shaped our nation.
5: In 1862, Abraham Lincoln signed the Morrill Act, helping states create colleges focused on agriculture, mechanics, science, and practical education. The principle was not centralized control, it was opportunity. Lincoln's Morrill Act reminds us that America can support education without surrendering education to Washington. Why did it matter? Because a free nation needs citizens equipped to work, build, steward, and govern themselves. In Genesis, God placed man in the garden to work it and to keep it. Proverbs honors the one who works his land. Paul warns against idleness and calls believers to earn their bread. Why does that still matter today? Because education should form capable people under God, not dependent subjects under bureaucracy.
1: Extensive wildfires hit several towns in Sicily, Italy, and have engulfed large areas of central Spain.
6: Firefighters in central Spain are battling a massive wildfire in Guadalajara, which has burned around 30,000 hectares. That's around 74,000 acres. This comes less than 2 weeks after a deadly fire in southern Spain killed 13 people. Spain Prime Minister Pedro Sanchez in the Guadalajara town Tamajon has urged political unity to combat climate change.
1: That is Charles de la Desma reporting. Tropical storm Bertha making landfall in the Gulf Coast as of yesterday, and Robbie Berg at the National Hurricane Center said the storm surge was the biggest issue.
7: We are still expecting some areas, especially in Louisiana and Mississippi, to see upwards of 2 to 4 feet of storm surge, especially where those winds are blowing onshore. So we do need residents just to be aware of that hazard as well.
1: Forecasters warn that that storm surge can send high water several miles inland and cause flooding there. More at srnnews.com.
0: Hello, Bristol Bay. My name is Maggie Johnson. It's time to take a look at the weather forecast from the King Salmon, Dillingham, and Anchorage airports. From King Salmon, today will be cloudy and windy. The high will be 61. Winds will be west to southwest at 20 to 30 miles an hour. Winds could occasionally gust over 40 miles an hour. Tonight there will be a few clouds. The low will be 47. Winds will be west at 15 to 25 miles an hour. Tomorrow there will be a mix of clouds and sunshine. The high will be around 68. Winds will be northwest at 10 to 20 miles an hour. From the Dillingham airport, today will be windy and become cloudy in the afternoon. The high will be 64. Winds will be west at 20 to 30 miles an hour. Winds could occasionally gust over 40 miles an hour. Tonight there will be partly cloudy skies. The low will be 48. Winds will be west at 15 to 25 miles an hour. Tomorrow there will be a mixture of clouds and sunshine. The high will be 69. Winds will be west to northwest at 10 to 15 miles an hour. From the Ted Stevens International Airport in Anchorage, today showers during the afternoon. The high will be 62. Winds will be southwest at 10 to 20 miles an hour. The chance of rain is 40%. Tonight there will be cloudy skies early, followed by a partial clearing. There will be a slight chance of a rain shower. The low will be 52. Winds will be south to southwest at 5 to 10 miles an hour. Tomorrow there will be a mix of clouds and sunshine in the morning with more clouds later in the day. The high will be near 70. Winds will be north to northwest at 10 to 15 miles an hour. For today's tides, at the entrance of the Naknek River, at 6:20 p.m., it's a low tide at negative 1.1 feet. At 11:45 p.m., it's a high tide at 17.3 feet. At the entrance of the Egagic River, at 4:59 p.m., it's a low tide at negative 0.6 feet. At 11:34 p.m., it's a high tide at 16.9 feet. At Clark's Point, Nishgik Bay, at 5:46 p.m., it's a low tide at negative 0.0 feet. At 12:33 a.m., it's a high tide at 18.9 feet. In the marine forecast, in the Bristol Bay waters for Area 761, Bristol Bay from Port Hyde to Cape Chichikov out to 15 nautical miles. Today there will be a west wind at 25 knots, gusts to 35 knots early on. Seas will be at 9 feet. Tonight there will be a west wind at 25 knots, seas will be at 7 feet. Tomorrow there will be a west wind at 20 knots, seas will be at 5 feet. For Area 762, Bristol Bay from Cape Chichikov to Cape Pierce out to 15 nautical miles. Today there's a west wind at 30 knots, gusts to 40 knots early, seas will be at 8 feet. Tonight there will be a west wind at 25 knots, seas will be at 6 feet. Tomorrow there will be a west wind at 20 knots, seas will be at 4 feet. In King Salmon, the average high temperature for today, July 23rd, is 64 degrees and the record high is 80. The average low is 49 and the record low is 38. Today's sunrise was at 5:58 this morning and sunset will be at 11:10 tonight. And that gives us a total of 17 hours and 11 minutes of daylight for today. Tomorrow will be 4 minutes shorter. 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I'm Maggie Johnson, and that's your weather report from the KACAN radio studios in Naknek, now streaming at KACAN.org.

0: 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Hauling a boat improperly can lead to incidents or accidents that the hauler will be held responsible for. NEA requires a 24-hour notice prior to hauling. All boats must be on a trailer. 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NEA would like to wish everyone a safe and successful fishing season. The City of Dillingham is hiring for the following roles: Police Officer, Resident and Lateral Rotational roles, Corrections Officer, Fleet Mechanic, Water/Wastewater Operator, Animal Control Specialist, Heavy Equipment Operator, Landfill Supervisor, Assistant Librarian, Librarian Assistant, Library Aide/Clerk, Senior Center Driver, and Assistant Harbor Master. 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
2: Hello, Bristol Bay. My name is Dave Perkins, Station Director for KACAN. Thanks for listening. As the fishing season wraps up in Bristol Bay, we thought it would be good to continue the story of the commercial fishermen who became Jesus' closest friends and disciples. We will be reading the story of how these rough fishermen were changed from salty, sinful guys into men who traveled all over the Roman Empire, sold out to share the story of how Jesus changed their lives. They were not afraid or decided to go back to their fishing jobs, but instead became bold to tell the story of how Jesus died on the cross, how he paid the ultimate price to cover their sinful behavior as well as all mankind. They shared how they personally saw Jesus risen from the dead and were so bold that most all were killed for sharing their testimony. Let's listen in to local readers and some guests of KAKN as they read the book of Acts.
3: Hi, my name is Judy Agee, and I am going to read Acts chapter 11. This is subtitled, Peter Explains His Actions. The apostles and the believers throughout Judea heard that the Gentiles also had received the word of God. So when Peter went up to Jerusalem, the circumcised believers criticized him and said, "You went into the house of uncircumcised men and ate with them." Starting from the beginning, Peter told them the whole story. "I was in the city of Joppa praying, and in a trance I saw a vision. I saw something like a large sheet being let down from heaven by its four corners, and it came down to where I was. I looked into it and saw four-footed animals of the earth, wild beasts, reptiles, and birds. Then I heard a voice telling me, 'Get up, Peter, kill and eat.' I replied, 'Surely not, Lord. Nothing impure or unclean has ever entered my mouth.' The voice spoke from heaven a second time, 'Do not call anything impure that God has made clean.' This happened three times, and then it was all pulled up to heaven again. Right then, three men who had been sent to me from Caesarea stopped at the house where I was staying. The Spirit told me to have no hesitation about going with them. These six brothers also went with me, and we entered the man's house. He told us how he had seen an angel appear in his house and say, 'Send to Joppa for Simon, who is called Peter. He will bring you a message through which you and all your household will be saved.' As I began to speak, the Holy Spirit came on them as he had come on us at the beginning. Then I remembered what the Lord had said, 'John baptized with water, but you will be baptized with the Holy Spirit.' So if God gave them the same gift he gave us who believed in the Lord Jesus Christ, Who was I to think that I could stand in God's way? When they heard this, they had no further objections and praised God, saying, So then, even to the Gentiles, God has granted repentance that leads to life. The Church in Antioch. Now those who had been scattered by the persecution that broke out when Stephen was killed traveled as far as Phoenicia, Cyprus, and Antioch, spreading the word only among Jews. Some of them, however, men from Cyprus and Cyrene, went to Antioch and began to speak to Greeks also, telling them the good news about Lord Jesus. The Lord's hand was with them, and a great number of people believed and turned to the Lord. News of this reached the church in Jerusalem, and they sent Barnabas to Antioch. When he arrived and saw what the grace of God had done, he was glad and encouraged them all to remain true to the Lord with all their hearts. He was a good man, full of the Holy Spirit and faith, and a great number of people were brought to the Lord. Then Barnabas went to Tarsus to look for Saul. And when he found him, he brought him to Antioch. So for a whole year, Barnabas and Saul met with the church and taught great numbers of people. The disciples were called Christians first at Antioch. During this time, some prophets came down from Jerusalem to Antioch. One of them, named Agabus, stood up and through the Spirit predicted that a severe famine would spread over the entire Roman world. This happened during the reign of Claudius. The disciples, as each one was able, decided to provide help for the brothers and sisters living in Judea. This they did, sending their gift to the elders by Barnabas and Saul.
2: Thanks for listening to the reading of the New Testament book of Acts. We hope you'll tune in tomorrow as we continue the story of how John and his fisherman friends boldly shared about Jesus and brought all of us the message of hope for salvation. I'm Dave Perkins, and you're listening to KAKN, the voice of Bristol Bay.
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God gave them over to a depraved mind, to do those things which are not proper. Verse 29, being filled with all unrighteousness, wickedness, greed, evil, full of envy, murder, deceit, malice, gossip, slanderers, haters of God, insolent, arrogant, boastful, inventors of evil, disobedient to parents, without understanding, untrustworthy, unloving, unmerciful, right across it, our country. There are doctors now propounding that parents ought to be given 3 days after the child is born to determine whether it will live, so that it goes through genetic tests to find out if there are any disabilities.

0: Welcome to Wisdom for the Heart. Today, Stephen Davey continues our series through the Ten Commandments. In our last message, Stephen unpacked the first commandment. God alone is to be preeminent. Today, we turn to the second commandment. You shall not make for yourself an idol. This commandment isn't only about carved statues. It's about anything that competes with God for the worship of your heart. Stephen will walk us through how a person slowly slides into idolatry, and he'll help us see what genuine worship really looks like. Today's lesson is called, No Props, Please.
1: Turn to Exodus chapter 20. We'll pick up our study as we move through this book and as we are centering our thoughts on the Ten Commandments and how they apply to the 20th and the 21st century. The second commandment begins with verse 4. And it's really a logical progression of the first commandment that reads in verse 3, you shall have no other gods before me. That is, God is to be prominent, he is to be preeminent. Because he is prominent, because he is preeminent, this Elohim, this Yahweh of the Israelite, then verse 4, you shall not make for yourselves an idol or any likeness of what is in heaven above or on the earth beneath or in the water under the earth. You shall not worship them or serve them, for I, the Lord your God, am a jealous God, visiting the iniquity of the fathers on the children, on the third and the fourth generations of those who hate me, but showing loving kindness to thousands, to those who love me, and to those who keep my commandments. Before we get into exactly what I think is the application of this commandment, I want to note two things. The first thing is the importance of a role model. Perhaps you saw that. It said in verse 5, a phrase that I think is often misinterpreted. He says, I am a jealous God, visiting the iniquity of the fathers on the children, on the third and the fourth generations of those who hate me. I have heard this taught that what he is saying here is that if a father sins, the consequences of that sin are passed down from generation to generation, and it'll normally take four generations before that sin or the consequences of that sin is finally abated. However, in the context of this passage, what he is saying is that the way the father worships is translated to the way the son worships and the grandson worships. And normally, if a father is an idolater, if a father refuses to acknowledge God, that is picked up by his son and his grandson and his great-grandson. And I think what he is teaching here is the tremendous importance of a role model in worship. Those of you who are fathers and mothers, you are rearing your children, and they, by observing you, are determining perhaps how they will worship God. Not only is it important to have a proper role model, but he also stresses the importance of correct worship. Turn over, if you would, to verse 24. I love this part. In fact, this is often overlooked. Chapter 20, verse 24, he specifies, begin with verse 23, you shall not make other gods besides me. Gods of silver or gods of gold, you shall not make for yourselves. Here's how you're to do it. You're to make an altar of earth for me, and you shall sacrifice on it your burnt offerings and your peace offerings, your sheep and your oxen. In every place where I cause my name to be remembered, I will come to you and bless you. And if you make an altar of stone for me, you shall not build it of cut stones. For if you wield your tool on it, you will profane it. And you shall not go up by steps to my altar in your, that your nakedness may not be exposed on it. And let me back up and help us realize what he is saying here. It's fascinating that when he says to build an altar, he wants them to build it out of rough stones, that is the boulders that they're to dig from the ground. He doesn't want the stone mason to come along and cut away at it and to, in a sense, reveal the beauty of it. He doesn't want our focus on the altar. He wants their focus and our focus today on what is done at the altar. We aren't to come and admire the vehicle of worship. They were not to come and think, boy, didn't the mason do a tremendous job on that altar? Look at the way the stone lays. Look at the beauty. Look at the sparkle. They are to come, not looking at that, but looking at the God they are worshiping through that vehicle. In effect, God is saying, I don't want any props in worship. They were guilty of that later, and I think we are guilty of it today. We get so caught up in all of the props. We get so impressed with the stained glass. We get so impressed with all of the vehicles that we focus on them and forget. It is God that we have come to worship. We are not to be attracted to the things we make, to the exclusion of the character of God. He says, don't go up by steps to the altar. It was the practice of the Canaanites to build high steps and high altars, and the priests were normally naked. And they then, by that activity, drew attention to themselves. God didn't want the priests drawing attention to themselves, or the modern day preacher or expositor. That isn't the focus of attention. It is on the God who is worshiped. So he says, do away with the stairs. Wear clothing. Don't draw attention to yourself. And worship me. Now the Bible has a lot to say about worship, as we all know. It also has a lot to say about how not to worship. I want to give you what we find in Scripture as to three ways to worship incorrectly. The first is this, the worship of false gods. Now, you would say, here in America, we have no difficulty with that. Let me tell you, ladies and gentlemen, that a person is not born idolatrous. A person is not necessarily born an idolater, that is, of some stump or some piece of stone, some object. A person becomes an idolater. And I want to show you how it happens. Turn to Romans chapter 1. Romans chapter 1. And I want to give you three steps toward idolatry. He's writing to a New Testament church. He is writing to a contemporary scene that we are finding today in our own community. And I want you to notice what he is saying. Three steps toward idolatry. The first is found in verse 21. He's talking about the unbeliever. He's saying, for even though they knew about God, or they knew God, they did not honor him as God. That is, they did not glorify him. The word honor is doxazo, from which we get our word doxology. That is, the simple praise, God, from whom all blessings flow. These people were not acknowledging the glory of God. He was not prominent. He was not preeminent. And that is, in itself, the first step downward that will ultimately lead you and I to worshiping some stump, some false god, some out-of-the-body experience, and all the contemporary idols of today. Secondly, they did not thank God. If you don't honor him, you won't thank him. Nor did they give thanks. You know, the interesting thing about an atheist is they have a dilemma. Whenever he feels grateful for something and he wants to give thanks, he doesn't have anybody to give it to. And one of the problems of not acknowledging God is you come to the point where you do not thank God for what he has done, and that ultimately leads to step number three. That is, they did not acknowledge God in their lives. It says, but they became futile in their speculations. The word futile is the same word the Jews use for idols. They became idolatrous in their speculations. If you don't acknowledge God, if you don't thank God, you have to put something else there. Something else has to fill up that void in your life. And if it is not God, it must be something else. And because of that, they become idolatrous in their thinking. Those are the three steps toward idolatry. Now let me give you in this chapter the four results. And I want you to pay careful attention. The first is a loss of discernment. A loss of discernment. And I think this is characteristic of our nation. I think this is characteristic of the individual who does not acknowledge God. It says that their foolish heart, verse 21, the last part, was darkened. Darkened is literally without insight. Unintelligible. You know, the wisest person, men and women in our society today, are people who know Jesus Christ, because the foundation for wisdom is a vertical relationship with Jesus Christ. And if that relationship is right, then the horizontal relationships, the horizontal judgments, the horizontal decisions are taken care of. We can make sound judgment. What we want to see is someone on the Supreme Court bench that knows Jesus Christ, because that relationship is established, and then they can have insight and making decisions. That's the individual we want in political office. That is the kind of individual who will make an impact in this society. It is someone who knows Christ, who acknowledges God, and by that is given the basis for insight. Without him, we should not be surprised of the decisions that are made. It says here, when you do not acknowledge God or as a nation or as an individual, you become foolish and without insight. The second thing is there is an increase of selfishness. Verse 22, professing to become or to be wise, they became fools. Why, if God doesn't have the answer, then I must. So they become the center of their lives. And they become fools. The word fool is morano, which we get our word moron from. I think that's a classic way of viewing the people who do not acknowledge God and make decisions, and they stand back and they say, isn't that wonderful? Isn't that wise? God says they are morons. That is the statement here. Professing to be wise, they became moronic. That is, they become so self-centered that they will worship whatever they think is acceptable to themselves. Ladies and gentlemen, if you and I do not worship God according to His revelation, we have not worshiped God. If we worship anyone other than the God of this book, we have not worshiped God. We have become foolish. And the third step is in verse 23. They create a religion without a creator. They create a religion without a creator. Verse 23, and exchange the glory of the incorruptible God for, note, an image in the form of corruptible man and of birds and four-footed animals and crawling creatures. If you had ever told this individual months ago that ultimately you will be worshiping some object, you will be worshiping your front lawn, your automobile, your career, your expectations, your spouse, your child, whatever finds first place in your heart, they'd say, no, I don't worship that. But yet they do. Why? Because they began way up in verse 18 by not acknowledging God. And then finally, fourth, this is more a statement, I think, a summary, and that is this. They lead unaccountable lives that produce uncontrollable sin. Unaccountable lives produce uncontrollable sin. And there are three times the scriptures say God gave them up. Verse 24 is the first. We'll call this the excess of natural function. It says, because of this, therefore, as a result, God gave them over in the lusts of their hearts to impurity, that their bodies might be dishonored among them. Why? Because they are immoral? Yes. But what is the root of the problem? Verse 25, for they exchanged the truth of God for a lie and worshiped and served the creature rather than the Creator who is blessed forever. Ultimately, the problem in someone's life who is living without the values of this book, it goes back to the problem that they have exchanged God is prominent with themselves and then the lusts of their hearts. Why not? Where is accountability? Where is authority? I do what I please. So they experience the excess of a natural function. And what I find happening in this country is startling. Let me read you a couple of things. This is a survey that was written up in Straight Talk to Men. There was an interview of college students, Christian and non-Christian. All college students who did not claim the name of Jesus Christ felt that premarital sexual relations outside of marriage, 69% of them thought it was all right. Christians, those who named the name of Jesus Christ, 39% of them believed it was all right. Of those individuals having five or more partners, those who knew Christ, 10%. Here is a startling statistic, men and women. Those who did not know Christ had between two and four partners, 26% of them. Those who knew Jesus Christ and claimed Him, 23%. There's only 3% different. College students who did not know Christ, 23% of them had one partner. Those who knew Jesus Christ, 26% more. One of the problems in the sexual revolution that is sweeping this country is there is no longer the distinction between those who are known and admittedly idolatrous and those who say they know Jesus Christ. James Dobson wrote up in his magazine recently the fact that 56% of all females and 80% of all males experience sexual relations, 50% of them between the ages of 11 and 13. Why? It goes back to this. Whenever you or I exchange God for ourselves, we open the door to immorality. There is the excess in this country of a natural function, and I think there is an excess in the church as well. There's a second. God gave them over, verse 26, to degrading passions. We'll call this the indulgence of unnatural affections. Unnatural affections. God gave them over to degrading passions, for their women exchanged the natural function for that which is unnatural. And in the same way also the men abandoned the natural function of the woman and burned in their desire toward one another, men with men committing indecent acts and receiving in their own persons the due penalty of their error. The indulgence of unnatural affection. The reason that I would say America is an idolatrous nation is because we are having a surge of homosexuality and lesbianism that has never before hit this country. And what scares me more than anything, ladies and gentlemen, is the fact that this is the second step toward total idolatry. I was reading also a survey that bothers me, but I get these magazines to keep current, and it talks about the advances of homosexuals. They in New York City have already organized a homosexual public high school at taxpayers' expense. They are controlling many state-run educational efforts and using public dollars to print brochures and other materials that are in the schools here in Cary, North Carolina, encouraging elementary school students to think of perverted acts as normal. They've convinced mayors in a half dozen of the nation's largest cities to participate in gay pride days to celebrate their deviant behavior. I also got this in the mail. It was the Newsweek special edition, winter, spring, 1990, and it's called The 21st Century Family. What was startling is they have rewritten the family now to be anybody who says they want to live with anybody. And in fact, they highlighted two couples. One couple, two women. Another couple, two men who have already adopted children and raising them in that kind of lifestyle. And the audacity of it is that the two men who were interviewed said they had the same values of their mom and dad, but they just expressed it in a different way. You look at that and your blood could either boil or be overwhelmed with pity and compassion for individuals who have replaced God with something or someone else. And God says, why is this happening? Because they did not see fit to acknowledge God any longer. Look at verse 28. Third time. God gave them over to a depraved mind. We'll call this the acceptance of sinful attractions and practices. To do those things which are not proper. Verse 29. Being filled with all unrighteousness, wickedness, greed, evil, full of envy, murder, strife, deceit, malice, gossip, slanderers, haters of God, insolent, arrogant, boastful, inventors of evil, disobedient to parents, without understanding, untrustworthy, unloving, unmerciful, right across it, our country. The tragedy of this passage, though, ladies and gentlemen, it is speaking not just to a country, obviously, it is speaking to individuals. And the context indicates that these are things that are not only being practiced, they are being accepted. They are being applauded. Murder, whether it's cold-blooded, or by an abortionist who will take the life of an unborn child, that is being accepted. That is, whatever our state says is legal is now legal, whether it be murder or whatever. But God's word is supposed to rewrite our culture. But here murder is being accepted. It's interesting as you go through this list. Disobedient to parents is another one. Unloving. That's the fourth Greek word that we never hear a lot about when we talk about the words for love. This is the word storge, which refers to family love. They are unloving. That is, they have no family connections, no family love. A husband loves his career more than his children or a wife. There is no relationship that is engendered under that roof anymore. And that is acceptable. Unmerciful. Verse 32. And although they know the ordinance of God, that those who practice such things are worthy of death, they not only do the same, but they also give hearty approval to those who practice them. The acceptance of sinful attractions. Abortion has opened the door to infanticide, the killing of the unborn based upon sex. I know I didn't want a boy. I wanted a girl. There are doctors now propounding that parents ought to be given 3 days after the child is born to determine whether it will live, so that it goes through genetic tests to find out if there are any disabilities. A second way to worship incorrectly is this. The worship of the true God in a wrong form. Look up Exodus chapter 32. Exodus chapter 32. The worship of the true God in a wrong form. Exodus 32, verse 4. And he took this from their hand, this gold that Aaron had said, give it to me, and they'd wanted a god. So he fashioned it with a graving tool and made it into a molten calf, literally a bull. That was the symbol of power. That was one of the chief gods in Egypt, and they had never gotten it out of their minds. And they said, "This is your God, O Israel, who brought you up from the land of Egypt." Now when Aaron saw this, he built an altar before it, and Aaron made a proclamation and said, now note this, "Tomorrow shall be a feast to the Lord," to Yahweh. It was the worship of God, but they wanted some form. They wanted a prop. They wanted something that they could see and touch. And so they created this bull and fashioned it, and what it turned into was obviously idolatry. In Numbers chapter 21, we won't take the time to look. The Israelites, because of disobedience, receive God's chastisement, and God sends serpents to bite them. You remember that story? And they came and they bit all of the Israelites, or many of them, and they began to die. And Moses went and interceded in their behalf to God. And God said, okay, fashion a bronze serpent, put it up on a pole, and if anyone will look at it, they'll live. Now, don't misunderstand. That was not an act of worship. That was an act of obedience. It was also a beautiful type of Jesus Christ who would one day be on a cross. Because of their obedience, then they would live. And that's usually where we finish the story. But 2 Kings chapter 18, you'll have to see this for yourself. 2 Kings chapter 18, verse 4, tells us what happened to that snake on a stick. 2 Kings 18, verse 1 says that Hezekiah became king. That gives us a time element. Verse 4, he did something for God. He removed the high places. He broke down the sacred pillars. He cut down the Asherah. He also broke in pieces the bronze serpent that Moses had made. For until those days, the sons of Israel burned incense to it, and it was called Nehushtan. You know what that's saying? For 800 years, they'd been carting that bronze serpent around. It was never intended to have incense burned to it. They had created an idol. They were worshiping God, but they wanted this prop, and they were using it as a vehicle to worship him and burning incense in front of it. And finally, this king broke it up and threw it away. Can you imagine 800 years carting that thing around? We love the tangible, and God has given us so little. In fact, he says our experience is one of faith. How tragic that these Israelites became idolaters. God, my friends, is not in a snake. He is not in a shroud. He is not in a splinter from the cross. He is not in all of those things. He's not in the relics. He isn't in the stained glass. We do not worship him according to this book. In spirit and in truth, we have not worshiped. Thirdly, quickly, the worship of the true God. This is the third and final incorrect way to worship. The worship of the true God with a wrong attitude. Now let's get real practical. There are two problems that I see in relation to this form of wrong worship, and it is these. Number one, Christians coming to church to be entertained. Thomas Beecher once substituted for his famous brother, Henry Ward Beecher, who pastored the church, Plymouth Church in New York, well known. And when the people saw Thomas Beecher approach the pulpit, many of them got up and began to leave. So Thomas raised his hand and he said, "All those who have come to worship Henry Ward Beecher may leave. All those who have come to worship God may remain." Kind of reminds you of the little boy who was praying and he said, "Dear God, we had a great time at church today, but I wish you had been there." A.W. Tozer used to lament. He would cry. He would say, "Oh, it is so difficult to get people to come to church where God is the main attraction. We get so caught up, we come into church, and if the hymns are the ones we like, we have worshiped. If the sermon is entertaining, interesting, we have worshiped. We could do without all of those things and worship God." Christians come to church today to be entertained, and they will choose the church with the greatest show. Christians also coming to church out of fellowship is the second problem. Christians coming to church out of fellowship. Men and women, you and I bring to this service a heart that we have cultivated all week long. You cannot live throughout the week as if God didn't exist. Selfish. We cannot live lives focusing on ourselves and come in at 10:30 on Sunday morning and say, "Now I shall proceed to worship." We bring into this auditorium a heart of worship that we have cultivated throughout the week, and we collectively unite our hearts and continue what we had done on Saturday. 1 John chapter 5, verse 21 is an interesting passage where the Apostle John says, "Little children, guard yourselves from idols." Is he talking about stumps? Stone? No. He is talking about anything that will replace the prominence of God in your heart. What is the New Testament challenge to the second commandment? I'll show you. Turn to Colossians chapter 1, verse 18. It's talking of Jesus Christ, a fantastic passage of Scripture that seems to pull worship out of every pore. It says, "By Him all things were created, both in the heavens and on earth, visible and invisible, whether thrones or dominions or rulers or authorities, all things have been created by Him and for Him. And He is before all things, and in Him all things consist or hold together. He is also head of the body, the church, and He is the beginning, the firstborn from the dead." Now note this, "so that He Himself might come to have first place in everything."
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0: Our topic is same-sex attraction and homosexuality. This is a topic that is hard to find direct references to in the Bible, but I know that you've done some study on it. Can you help us with what the Bible says about this topic?
1: Years ago, I dated a guy for 3 years, and he was in law school. His last 3 years, and I was a freshman, sophomore, junior, and I remember he left town to work in Washington, D.C. for a congressman, and then we were talking on the phone, and he said,

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1: Would you call yourself a bold Christian? I mean, someone who's winsome but out there and strong, and people know you're a real follower of Jesus? If you struggle with that like I do, stay with me. We'll learn to be bold in Christ today.
0: The Apostle Paul was in chains when he wrote 2 Timothy, and rather than using his final letter to complain or protect himself, he used it to pass the baton, calling Timothy to courage, boldness, and faithfulness. Today, Chip Ingram brings that message home with the conclusion of his lesson titled, Be Bold, Don't Be Ashamed. I'm Dave Drewy, and this is Living on the Edge. 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Well, now here's Chip Ingram with his Bible open to 2 Timothy chapter 1, starting in verse 6, where Paul is sharing some important challenges with young Timothy.
2: Challenge number one is to be bold and fulfill your calling, from verses 6 and 7. He says, notice, for this reason. What reason? The reason of how much I love you? The reason for where I'm at? The reason for why we're here in God's calling? For this reason, I remind you to kindle afresh the gift of God which is in you through the laying on of my hands. Why? For God has not given us a spirit of timidity, but of power and love and discipline. He's telling him, basically, Timothy, you've got what you need to make it. Can I ask you something? Can you in your mind's eye go back and tell me, when were you most passionate about following Jesus Christ? When was it that, man, I got to get up and I got to read. I got to share my faith. I got to care. We got new neighbors coming in. This matters. It matters more than I could miss an SEC game. I could miss an NFL game. I could miss a sale. This is who and what really matters. When was that? And if it's not right now, then here's the call. Fan it into flame. Just fan it into flame. God's not mad at you. He wants to help you. He's saying, of course you have fear. That's why I gave you my spirit. It overcomes that. The principle, we must constantly remind one another of powerful experiences in our past and the power given to us by his spirit. Sit around the table. When family comes over, just say, hey, what are the biggest miracles our family's ever experienced? What are your biggest moments with God? So you need to remember the God that answered those prayers, he's the same, right? Today, yesterday, forever. He's willing, he's open. But we need to come with expectation. We need to come with a sense of he's real and vital and wants to work and wants to bless and wants to use us. And I think the first place to do that, the aside to parents, is let's make our kids and grandkids our number one group that we disciple. We live in the psychological world. So what I mean by that is that what used to be biblical language has turned into therapeutic language. People don't sin, they're sick. Right? Or they have a syndrome or an ism. I major in psychology, undergraduate and graduate work, so I understand it. But here's what I'm saying is, sometimes we ought to use words like sin and guilt. False guilt's bad. True guilt means the Holy Spirit is putting in finger something specific about my life, my mouth, my behavior, my attitude that's wrong. And the agenda is not to make me feel, we're in a world where, I don't want to make you feel bad. There's times, guess what? God wants you to feel bad. Feeling really bad about doing something bad or thinking something bad or saying something bad is called remorse. And remorse leads to, wow, I'm sorry. And I'm sorry leads to repentance, a metanoia, change of mind, where you say, oh, Lord, you understand, all sin, it's not about the rules, it's about the relationship. Sin isn't fundamentally, you just cross this line. Sin is, you hurt your Savior. You hurt your wife. You let your Heavenly Father down. You disappointed him. I'll try not to do that anymore. That's behavioralism. That's moralism. Sin is, I missed the mark of loving and caring, and something came out of my mouth and it's wrong in me. I need to own it. And when I come and I own it and I ask God to forgive me, he forgives me and cleanses me of all my sin, and he fills my heart with peace. We spend our energy trying to get rid of our guilt. If it's false guilt and family of origin, and go to a good therapist, a good Christian psychologist. Hey, been there, done that. We all need some of that. But a lot of life is like, why did you say that? That's a hateful thought. That was bigoted. That was biased. That was insensitive. That was selfish. Those aren't psychological terms. By the way, everything I just said, I'm sure I've done all those in the last 48 hours. And I'm pretty convinced most of you have. But as long as we don't kill someone, we think, I haven't sinned a whole lot. Be interesting to go home and read your own Facebook and all the things you posted and ask yourself, how happy is God with that? Because we're going to learn, the Lord's bondservant must not be quarrelsome, but be kind to all. Challenge number two is, don't be ashamed of your Lord. Look at verses 8 through 12. Therefore, do not be ashamed of the testimony of our Lord or me, his prisoner, but join with me in suffering for the gospel. How? In your own strength? No. According to the power of God. Why? Who saved us and called us with a holy calling. Based on what? Not according to our works, but according to his own purpose and grace, which was granted to us in Christ Jesus from all eternity, but now has been revealed by the appearing of our Savior, Christ Jesus. And then notice what he accomplished, who abolished death and brought life and immortality to light. How? Through this sacred deposit called the gospel, the good news, the work of Jesus. And so Paul says, don't be ashamed of your Lord. Why? Because of he's called us, because of what he's done. It's like someone, you know, you were in a $10 billion of debt and you decided to kill yourself. And so you're on the edge of the ledge and Jesus runs over and says, I just paid your bill and I rescued you. And then you go to a business meeting and, well, I kind of want to introduce my friend Jesus, but you know, I'm a little ashamed of him. No, he saved my life. He paid my $10 billion bill. I'm going to tell everybody about him. If you don't keep remembering what Jesus has done for you, you'll be ashamed of him. And you'll care more about, in my case, what the person in the next seat on the airplane thinks. I'm thinking, this is ridiculous. And so I talk my way out of that. And then by God's grace, I think, you know, I have a spirit that's going to be bold. Okay. I'm going to open my lips, spirit. You need to get royal. And he does. And by the way, can I say too, just to help you guys out? I chicken out sometimes just like you. I get intimidated by people just like you. But what I find is when I am aware of what I've been called to, what I've been saved from, what God has done, the purpose, and that he's brought life and immortality, and then he's actually entrusted me. I'm sitting next to this person, or he's actually entrusted me with the only answer to this man's spiritual cancer. It's the gospel of Christ. And you know, the one thing I would say too, for some of you are thinking, oh, I probably need to really get a lot bolder. All your fears about how people will react, I'm just telling you, I think a lot of it is simply the enemy. Because I'm shocked at how open people are. We got a neighbor that when we moved in, they said, he's the bad neighbor. Boy, that's not nice. No, he's the bad neighbor. And they told me all these stories and, well, you know, that was like setting my wife on fire. We're going to love the bad neighbor. And in the first couple of years, he was the bad neighbor. picky and this and that. And he'd alienated everyone. And of course, he's married to the sweetest gal ever, you know, that we got to know. And he got from the bad neighbor to the talking neighbor to the, we have some, you know, he's pretty reserved. You can't sort of get into his world much he has a disease. They don't know what's wrong, neighbor, who asks us for prayer, neighbor. who thanks us for being around, neighbor, who I have shared the gospel multiple times with him. And it's just, no, I got it. He tells about his denominational background and, you know, it was fire and brimstone, according to him. And if I walked into church, you know, it would cave in and there's no hope for me. And, you know, I just keep giving him the gospel. And for the first 10 years, can I tell you something? If I only had 10 years, I'd say the gospel doesn't work. Of course it works. But his need got him to where he was starting to think differently about life. And can I tell you, some of your relatives, some of your neighbors, some of your friends, some of your adult kids, some of your grandkids who've told you that they've left the faith and on, if someone would sit down and listen and have a cup of coffee and ask them questions for an hour or more and not try and preach at them, but really listen and care about them, they're hurting and they're afraid and their world's messed up. Don't be ashamed of your Lord. Join me in suffering. It's literally the idea of this word is, enter in with me. Let's lock arms and suffer together. It's like an invitation. The reason is to obey. To obey in light of what God has done for us. It's a beautiful, beautiful passage.
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2: Notice he says, for which I was appointed a preacher. The word is, it would be, in some older translations, it's called a herald. And it would be like if there was a king or a queen, it's someone who officially would, you know, and make an announcement on the behalf of royalty. And Paul says, all these things, don't be ashamed of our Lord. God assigned me to blow the trumpet and announce that the King of Kings and the Lord of Lords has come to this earth to save us and to forgive us and to take us with him, to be with him forever. And not only was I a preacher, but I was a apostle, one who is sent, and a teacher. And for this reason, I suffer these things. But he says, I'm not ashamed. Well, why, Paul? I mean, how come you're in a lot worse situation and you're not ashamed? He says, for I know. The word here is an experiential know. I know whom I've believed, and I'm convinced that he is able to protect what I've entrusted to him until that day. My life and my suffering and my hurt and my doubt and my uncertainty. And just like he's asked me to be faithful, what he's entrusted to me, I can suffer because I know, I am convinced that I have given to him and he's able to protect that until that final day. Challenge number three to Timothy is don't be ashamed of his word. Verses 13 through 18. Hold on to the example of sound words, or literally it's the sound teaching, which you've heard from me in the faith and love, which is in Christ Jesus. Protect through the Holy Spirit who dwells in us this treasure, this deposit, which has been entrusted to you. You are aware of the fact that all who are in Asia turned away from me, among whom are Phygelius and Hermogenes. The Lord grant mercy to the household of Onesiphorus, for he often refreshed me and was not ashamed of my chains. But when he was in Rome, he eagerly searched for me and he found me. The Lord grant him to find mercy from the Lord on that day. And you know very well what services he rendered at Ephesus. And so the command is retain and guard the truth. Be loyal to Jesus, be loyal to his word. And there's certain things to be loyal to his word right now, just to be loyal to his word, to say, I believe that marriage is between a man and a woman. That's not dissing anyone else. We live in a free country and people can have whatever kind of relationships they want to have. But as a follower of Jesus, to say that, you can be characterized as a hater and a bigot. Say it kindly. Say it lovingly. Give the theological basis for it. It's the Christ in the church. Marriage, by definition, has to have differences. It can't have sameness. It needs a male and a female. There needs to be a connection. There's multiple things to be true to God's word right now. And please hear the context. It's historic. There's certain times where the church has come together. The Apostles' Creed, it's very broad. It's very clear. And inside the Apostle Creed, these things are true that we believe. Salvation by grace through faith. The virgin birth. The triunity of God. Deity of the Holy Spirit and the deity of Christ. The return of Christ. I mean, there's certain, the authority and veracity and the inspiration of the Word of God makes you look in some educational circles like, you know, you're just like three bricks short of a load. Your kids in secular universities now are made to feel like they are anti-intellectual. And if they don't believe certain things that are now accepted as the truth. And so my point is, are you ready? I'm going to say this as nicely as I can. Didn't plan on saying it, but I'm going to say it as nice as I can. Could we as the church stop whining and stop complaining and stop blaming and equip our kids so that they have answers for those kind of things and have the kind of relationship with them and model the kind of things where they would say, you know, the people are saying this and that, their life is a train wreck. And, you know, grandma or grandpa, you know, you seem to be a little old fashioned. You're into that whole Bible stuff, but you know, like you got so many years together and you really love each other and you're really nice to me and your life is the kind of person I'd like to be. Guess what? It's called discipleship. That's what we can do. But don't hang back. Don't believe the lies that your adult kids or your teenagers or your grandkids don't want to hear from you. My son planted a church. He's about 10 years old. And when pastors are going through rough stuff, you go help your son. And so he was really tired and asked me if I'd fill in. I did a little 4-part series for him. And I did something really basic. And then I hung around and talked with him. And I was like, oh, I so want to help these young people. So I said, honey, what do you think if, like, in the message, there was two services, if I would say anyone, you know, I taught, this is what a Christian is. And I talked about being a Romans 12 Christian, just a profile of a disciple from Paul. And just real simple, I said, if you would like to explore what it looks like to be a follower of Jesus, why don't you come to my house for the next 3 weeks, next three Sunday nights? And I said, honey, you think we could feed this trip? I don't even know how many people. Is it going to be 5 people? Is it going to be 50 people? Okay, can I invite them? She said yes. And so I did. And I didn't know. And so we had like 13 people show up. And all young people except 2 or 3. I can't tell you. I mean, the first 3 talked about their church background, deconstruction, where they're living in. I thought I believed all these things. I'm not sure about this. I'm not sure about that. Next week, honest conversation, very small teaching, open, vulnerable. In the first week, one lady made a lordship decision. In the first week, another lady came to Christ. The 2 or 3 gals that were doing the deconstruction had never had a safe place. You know what they needed? They needed some old white guy and his wife who love each other to open their home and explain lovingly the most basic things in Scripture that most of you could do off the back of your hand. And then the 3 weeks got done, and I mean, people shared at such a level. And the 3rd week I said, you know, no one has to, because I didn't know where they were coming from. But let's, Teresa, why don't you start, and I'll pray at the end if anyone of you would like to pray. Well, they pour out their heart. And then pretty soon, Chip, can I meet with you? So I'm meeting with this guy. And then, Teresa, can I meet with you? And here's, you know what I want to tell you? Oh, my gosh. These young people are so hurting. And their first thing is that it's all about this, what about that? And they say this and evolution that and this and that. And you know what they need? They need someone to love them. Well, the 3 weeks got over and everyone go, do we have to quit? And I thought, well, what do you want to do? So Teresa goes, why don't y'all come and we'll eat at our house? And she, you know, we had a cookout. And then they brought their mates or friends. And I've never seen two of them broke up with people that they were involved in that were unbelievable. I mean, bang, bang, bang, bang. They have just responded to God's word and made application, and their lives are radically changing. And we cry and hug one another. I didn't know these people 8 weeks ago. Paul says to Timothy, I love you. I'm for you. I care for you. Timothy, I want you to know that you got everything that you need, but your part, you got to fan into flame. You got to get passionate like in the early days. Get super clear. And then can I tell you, don't you dare be ashamed of your Lord. Don't you dare be ashamed of his word. And you know what? Can I invite you into something? I like to invite you to suffer with me. Would you go arm in arm? As I go out, can we just, you know, realize they're going to call the play. They're going to give you the ball. You're going to grab the ball and you're going to tuck it. You're going to get right through the line. You're going to go about 8 yards, and a linebacker who's been waiting you and a free safety is going to knock your head off. They do it on purpose and pay him a lot of money to do that. And you know, spiritually, that's what God wants you to do. He goes, man, I got angels blocking. I got people prepared. You got the ball of the gospel. I want to give it to you, and I want you to break through, and I want you to get some yards for the kingdom, and I want to invite you to know that guess what? There's some spiritual linebackers. They're going to say this or post that or say that or that, and you know what? You may find them asking you about, would you pray for this kidney problem that they can't figure out what's going on? And I'm really afraid. I'm afraid to die. And they don't have to respond great, because that's not your responsibility. You can't change them anyway, right? Outcomes are God's. But would you be bold? Don't be ashamed.
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2: 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People are in desperate need, and regardless of the criticism that you may get, you'll never regret being bold for Jesus.
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1: With SR News, I'm Keith Peters in Washington. A Minnesota man who killed Democratic lawmaker Melissa Hortman and her husband has been sentenced to life in prison.
2: Vance Belter went to Hortman's home wearing a tactical uniform and mask about 3:30 in the morning on June 14, 2025. He rang the doorbell while shouting he was a police officer doing a welfare check. Belter shot and killed Melissa and Mark and also a family dog. Belter was sentenced to two life terms plus 40 years. After earlier pleading guilty to avoid the death penalty. Survivors of the attack spoke of enduring trauma, but say Belter failed to eliminate Melissa Hortman's spirit and legacy. I'm Lisa Dwyer.
1: President Trump is sending a clear message to lawmakers, Willie Nelson reports.
3: The White House says President Trump wants Congress to pick up the pace on the SAVE Act.
4: His patience is running out. He wants to see as much of the SAVE America passed as possible by the August recess. He knows that's what the American people want to see passed.
3: The SAVE Act would require proof of U.S. citizenship to register to vote. Willie Nelson, the White House.
1: Senate Majority Leader John Thune reiterated that he does not believe he has enough votes in the Senate to pass the legislation. Violent storms have caused severe flooding in West Virginia. Governor Patrick Morrisey says flood damage is becoming the focus as rescue and recovery efforts narrow.
5: More roads have been reopened, and we know that many thousands of West Virginians have had their power restored. And of course, communities are beginning to do the really heavy lifting in terms of moving toward recovery, cleaning up, and assessing the damage.
1: Meanwhile, Tropical Storm Bertha is weakening after coming ashore near Galveston, Texas. On Wall Street, the Dow down by 506 points, the Nasdaq dropped 553, the S&P lower by 90. This is SRN News. There's a new center of Islamic terrorism in the world.
6: According to the 2026 Persecution Index just released by International Christian Concern, Africa is the global hotspot for jihadist violence, not the Middle East. The ICC report says, quote, groups such as Boko Haram, ISWAP, and Al-Shabaab have strengthened their networks across Nigeria, Niger, Mali, and Somalia, while ISIS and Al-Qaeda affiliates expand operations. Thousands of Christians have been killed or displaced. Michael Harrington reporting.
1: According to a new report from the French Ministry of the Interior, attacks on Christians and Jews in France are on the rise. Attacks on Christians specifically rose by 70% in 2025, and they include physical assaults, disruption of church services, and threats against worshipers. The report also indicates that more than half of all religious violence in France last year was aimed at Jews. This is SRN News. Democrats are hoping to exploit a growing rift within the GOP over the issue of AI data centers. Bob Agnew reports.
7: The data centers are causing concern in rural areas and states due to their likely impact on land, water, and local life. It's an issue that resonates with states like Arizona and Ohio. In Texas, those data centers are rapidly expanding, while both Democrats and Republicans voice their opposition. Republican Governor Greg Abbott has promised to regulate the centers, but his critics say the actions lack urgency. It's still not clear which party would benefit the most from worries about the implications of fast-growing AI and the massive facilities needed to power its growth. Bob Agnew reporting.
1: The iconic Cinerama Dome in Hollywood is set to be restored and reopened. Alamo Drafthouse Cinema will operate the theater and an adjacent 14-theater complex. More details at srnnews.com.
0: Hello, Bristol Bay. My name is Maggie Johnson. It's time to take a look at the weather forecast from the King Salmon, Dillingham, and Anchorage airports. From King Salmon, today will be cloudy and windy. The high will be 61. Winds will be west to southwest at 20 to 30 miles an hour. Winds could occasionally gust over 40 miles an hour. Tonight, there will be a few clouds. The low will be 47. Winds will be west at 15 to 25 miles an hour. Tomorrow, there will be a mix of clouds and sunshine. The high will be around 68. Winds will be northwest at 10 to 20 miles an hour. From the Dillingham Airport, today will be windy and become cloudy in the afternoon. The high will be 64. Winds will be west at 20 to 30 miles an hour. Winds could occasionally gust over 40 miles an hour. Tonight there will be partly cloudy skies, a low will be 48, winds will be west at 15 to 25 miles an hour. Tomorrow there will be a mixture of clouds and sunshine, the high will be 69, winds will be west to northwest at 10 to 15 miles an hour. From the Ted Stevens International Airport in Anchorage, today showers during the afternoon, the high will be 62, winds will be southwest at 10 to 20 miles an hour, the chance of rain is 40%. Tonight there will be cloudy skies early followed by a partial clearing, there will be a slight chance of a rain shower, low will be 52, winds will be south to southwest at 5 to 10 miles an hour. Tomorrow there'll be a mix of clouds and sunshine in the morning with more clouds later in the day. The high will be near 70, winds will be north to northwest at 10 to 15 miles an hour. For today's tides, at the entrance of the Naknek River, at 6:20 p.m. it's a low tide at negative 1.1 feet. At 11:45 p.m. it's a high tide at 17.3 feet. At the entrance of the Egagic River, at 4:59 p.m. it's a low tide at negative 0.6 feet. At 11:34 p.m. it's a high tide at 16.9 feet. At Clark's Point, Nishgik Bay, at 5:46 p.m. it's a low tide at negative 0.0 feet. At 12:33 a.m., it's a high tide at 18.9 feet. In the marine forecast, in the Bristol Bay waters for Area 761, Bristol Bay from Port Hyde and Cape Chichikov out to 15 nautical miles. Today, there will be a west wind at 25 knots, gusts to 35 knots early on. Seas will be at 9 feet. Tonight, there will be a west wind at 25 knots. Seas will be at 7 feet. Tomorrow, there will be a west wind at 20 knots. Seas will be at 5 feet. For Area 762, Bristol Bay from Cape Chichikov to Cape Pierce out to 15 nautical miles. Today, there's a west wind at 30 knots, gusts to 40 knots early. Seas will be at 8 feet. Tonight there will be a west wind at 25 knots. Seas will be at 6 feet. Tomorrow there will be a west wind at 20 knots. Seas will be at 4 feet. 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
8: Hello, Bristol Bay. My name is Dave Perkins, station director for KACAN. Thanks for listening. As the fishing season wraps up in Bristol Bay, we thought it would be good to continue the story of the commercial fishermen who became Jesus' closest friends and disciples. We will be reading the story of how these rough fishermen were changed from salty, sinful guys into men who traveled all over the Roman Empire, sold out to share the story of how Jesus changed their lives. They were not afraid or decided to go back to their fishing jobs, but instead became bold to tell the story of how Jesus died on the cross, how he paid the ultimate price to cover their sinful behavior as well as all mankind. They shared how they personally saw Jesus risen from the dead and were so bold that most all were killed for sharing their testimony. Let's listen in to local readers and some guests of KAKN as they read the book of Acts.
9: Hi, my name is Judy Agee, and I am going to read Acts chapter 11. This is subtitled, Peter Explains His Actions. The apostles and the believers throughout Judea heard that the Gentiles also had received the word of God. So when Peter went up to Jerusalem, the circumcised believers criticized him and said, "You went into the house of uncircumcised men and ate with them." Starting from the beginning, Peter told them the whole story. "I was in the city of Joppa praying, and in a trance I saw a vision. I saw something like a large sheet being let down from heaven by its four corners, and it came down to where I was. I looked into it and saw four-footed animals of the earth, wild beasts, reptiles, and birds. Then I heard a voice telling me, 'Get up, Peter, kill and eat.' I replied, 'Surely not, Lord. Nothing impure or unclean has ever entered my mouth.' The voice spoke from heaven a second time, 'Do not call anything impure that God has made clean.' This happened three times, and then it was all pulled up to heaven again. Right then, three men who had been sent to me from Caesarea stopped at the house where I was staying. The Spirit told me to have no hesitation about going with them. These six brothers also went with me, and we entered the man's house. He told us how he had seen an angel appear in his house and say, 'Send to Joppa for Simon, who is called Peter. He will bring you a message through which you and all your household will be saved.' As I began to speak, the Holy Spirit came on them as he had come on us at the beginning. Then I remembered what the Lord had said, 'John baptized with water, but you will be baptized with the Holy Spirit. So if God gave them the same gift he gave us who believed in the Lord Jesus Christ, who was I to think that I could stand in God's way? When they heard this, they had no further objections and praised God, saying, "So then, even to the Gentiles, God has granted repentance that leads to life." The Church in Antioch. Now those who had been scattered by the persecution that broke out when Stephen was killed traveled as far as Phoenicia, Cyprus, and Antioch, spreading the word only among Jews. Some of them, however, men from Cyprus and Cyrene, went to Antioch and began to speak to Greeks also, telling them the good news about Lord Jesus. The Lord's hand was with them, and a great number of people believed and turned to the Lord. News of this reached the church in Jerusalem, and they sent Barnabas to Antioch. When he arrived and saw what the grace of God had done, he was glad and encouraged them all to remain true to the Lord with all their hearts. He was a good man, full of the Holy Spirit and faith, and a great number of people were brought to the Lord. Then Barnabas went to Tarsus to look for Saul, and when he found him, he brought him to Antioch. So for a whole year, Barnabas and Saul met with the church and taught great numbers of people. The disciples were called Christians first at Antioch. During this time, some prophets came down from Jerusalem to Antioch. One of them, named Agabus, stood up and through the Spirit predicted that a severe famine would spread over the entire Roman world. This happened during the reign of Claudius. The disciples, as each one was able, decided to provide help for the brothers and sisters living in Judea. This they did, sending their gift to the elders by Barnabas and Saul.
8: Thanks for listening to the reading of the New Testament book of Acts. We hope you'll tune in tomorrow as we continue the story of how John and his fishermen friends boldly shared about Jesus and brought all of us the message of hope for salvation. I'm Dave Perkins, and you're listening to KAKN, the voice of Bristol Bay.

If you're tired today, hear these words from Isaiah chapter 40, verses 29 through 31. God gives power to the faint, and to him who has no might, he increases strength. Even youths shall faint and be weary, and young men shall fall exhausted. But they who wait for the Lord shall renew their strength. They shall mount up with wings like eagles. They shall run and not be weary. They shall walk and not faint.

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